0: want to change your tactic, because Connor Faulkner is an independent motoring expert for CarZone.ie, and he says the days of putting it off and dragging your wheels might soon be over.
1: From this November, we'll have a new law that states that if you want your third learner permit, you must have done the test. You must have attempted the test at least once in the previous period. So that should put an end to the sort of the lifers, if you like. But I still think people who are on the waiting list, you know, crack on and do it. The experience will do you the world of good. I mean, even if you don't pass it, you'll know why you didn't. You'll be a lot less nervous second time round. And often these things are, it's very understandable to be nervous going into the test. In hindsight, you ask yourself why you ever were. So the experience will stand to you even if you fail. No shame in failing. Half of all drivers fail first time around for various different reasons. So give it a go. The worst that could happen is you have to try again.
2: Okay, Connor Faulkner finishing that report from Sarah Madden. Sarah, thank you indeed for that.

0: guys. Sunday week, the Traitors Ireland will return to our screens. And on Monday, on The Hard Shoulder, we're going to be joined by the incredible Siobhan McSweeney to look ahead to seasons two, the premiere. And you do not want to miss it. She's an absolute tonic, to be honest. She's absolutely brilliant. Now, students across the country received the results of the 2026 Leaving Cert today when they logged onto their candidate self-service portal on the State Examinations Commission portal this morning. And joining us now to discuss, I suppose, their options, particularly Gemma, if they are disappointed, is Gemma Lawler, Guidance Counsellor in Tyndall College in Carlow. Good afternoon to you. Overall, how did it go? Because we did hear that the results are down a little bit on last year. There's less H1s, H2s and H3s, I think, and slightly more H4s, H5s and H6s. So overall, I mean, in your experience, were people a bit disappointed today or is it a mixed bag?
1: It's a very mixed bag as usual, really. We had a very high proportion of students who were pleased with their results and very relieved to get them, actually. And then there was a few who were disappointed in their results and some who were delighted with some and not so delighted with others. So as usual, it's a very emotion-filled day and lots of emotions running high now this afternoon.
0: Okay. For people who are currently in that position of being unhappy, because those who are happy, I'd say, are just skipping off and good luck to them and well done. But in terms of support, there is support usually attached to schools and things if pupils are both struggling kind of emotionally or mentally or psychologically, as well as, I suppose, practical advice, isn't there?
1: Yeah, absolutely. Most schools would have had their guidance counsellors available in some form to students today. But what we find in general is it's not so much today. I mean, there may be very difficult emotions for some people today. And very often they get their support from their loved ones, their parents, maybe a grandparent, maybe an aunt, maybe a neighbour or a friend that they can feel that they can show those emotions to. But really, when you're talking in terms of what's the next step, we find that students come around by Monday to kind of see, okay, so what do I do next? I've kind of got over the shock.
0: Okay.
1: What happens next?
0: So let's talk about that. So okay. People have reacted to the shock. They are disappointed. They're still disappointed on Monday. What's the first thing that they do?
1: Okay, so look after themselves tonight. And then when we're looking at Monday, we're looking at, you know, are you going to have your papers checked? And there's three real steps in that. The first step begins on Tuesday morning, where students can look at the breakdown of their marks per subject. And again, so today they would have got a H4. So on Tuesday from noon, they can see exactly what did they get percentage-wise and how was it broken down.
0: So they'll see if they got 63 or 87 or what, or those stuff. How do they go about doing that? Is that online? Is that through the school?
1: Yes. No, they log on to the same portal as they logged on to today.
0: Okay.
1: And they'll be able to see their subjects there. And that will give them an indication basically of percentages and also how it broke down in the different components of the different subjects, those that have components.
0: And then

0: supposing, Gemma, sorry to cut across, supposing, because we did actually speak to somebody here in News Talk, one of our current production staff, who got a H6 in English, despite being very good at English, and got it corrected, and what it went up to was a H1, right? And the
1: Whoa.
0: Oh, and that's actually a true fact from somebody I know, one of my colleagues, a H6 to a H1. Now, if that person had got a H2, they might not have gotten it checked, but the H6, they definitely did. So if you are somebody and you think, well, I'm quite good at music or English or Spanish or whatever it is, and your results don't reflect that, like there's not much risk or downside to getting it rechecked, is there?
1: There is nothing to lose. Absolutely nothing to lose. It's completely free, except when you actually go to say, I want my paper remarked. So there's two phases, really. When you view the scripts, so you apply to view the scripts from Tuesday afternoon, right? I want to see my French, I want to see my physics, I want to see all of them. You view them on Saturday morning online, from 9 a.m. until 9 a.m. on Sunday morning. They're available to you online to view. And if you see then, I'd say in that particular case, there was a mismarking, or there's an error totting up the results, or something obvious. That's a quick fix. That's what they call an immediate fix. And that is fixed immediately. But if you see your script on Saturday the 29th, and you say, I don't think that was fairly marked, I want it remarked, you can apply per subject to have that paper remarked. And that will be remarked by a different person. And the results of that will be out on the 25th of September, which is 2 weeks after the start of college for most people. But it's the quickest way it can possibly be done.
0: Yeah, it's very cruel. I always think that you could go up then from your H6 to your H1, but you still missed out on your college place because your grade...
1: Not necessarily.
0: Potentially,
1: yes. And in cases like veterinary or pharmacy, where there's limited laboratory space, they cannot create extra spaces 2 weeks after the course has begun. I completely understand that. It is unfair. I mean, it's a human system, even though it's a very fair and equitable system. It is a human system. Humans are writing, answering the questions, and humans are correcting them. So there will be errors when you're talking 70,000. There will be errors.
0: When you talk about a recheck, Gemma, obviously you said that just to review the papers is free, but when I know there's a small fee to actually get them rechecked. But one of the reasons people are sometimes nervous about doing so is, can they potentially go down as well as up?
1: Yes, they can. But statistically, I think there was only two or three that went down last year.
0: Most go up.
1: Ameliorated because people get to view their scripts. So if you look at your script and you say, oh gosh, I was really lucky to get the H2, thank you very much, and off you go. But you wouldn't get that rechecked.
0: Okay.
1: But if you get good advice, get somebody to have a look at it with you and say, look, there's a reasonable chance if that's remarked, there's a chance that would go up. And I think that has reduced the number of people who can go down.
0: Yeah.
1: Technically speaking, yes, it would be completely freshly remarked.
0: Okay. So these are the options people have about rechecks. And talk to me a little bit about deferral. Supposing somebody has gotten their results today, they probably will get their college place, but maybe they have to go and earn a few bob before they go to college, or maybe they have other issues in their life, health problems or whatever. Can you defer your place? Can you accept your CAO offer on Wednesday when it arrives in if you want, but then go off and defer it till 2027?
1: Okay, so deferring means that you are holding your place for yourself for the following year, and the college is holding that place for you. So it is an agreement between you and the college. So your first port of call, if you've been offered a course and you want to defer it, you get in contact with the college immediately and give them a solid reason as to why. In the past 10 years or so, you could just, I just want to defer it. And generally speaking, they would. But because it's become such a heated area at the moment, colleges are refusing deferrals if they don't feel that the reason is justified.
0: Okay, but I presume if a child, they're not really children, you know what I mean, but I presume if a pupil was going through chemo, for example, or something like that.
1: Absolutely.
0: Yes, so you can do that as well.
1: A solid reason, yeah.
0: Let's move on, Gemma, to, all right, you are being offered, you got what you got. It's not going to change. You're not into the deferral thing, but you didn't get your first choice. You got your fifth choice or your fourth choice. Are there options for people when that happens to move courses after the fact? I mean, I know subsequent rounds of CAO offers might be made and that might change your offer, but supposing you are offered politics in DCU or whatever it is, and it wasn't really what you wanted, but you've decided to take it because it's all you have. Once you go into that college course, are there options down the line to move?
1: If you have been offered a course higher on the list to which you're entitled and there are spaces, it is possible for you to get into that lecture hall, then the colleges will honour that and give you the option of doing that. But I've heard of several people down the years who didn't get their first choice, got their sixth or seventh choice, and actually were much happier.
0: Yeah.
1: And, you know, they had friends who went into the, you know, whatever course it was, and they are like, oh my gosh, I'm so glad I did that.
0: Yeah.
1: And we hope, as guidance counsellors, we hope that if a student has put down a course on their CAO, whether it's level 6, 7 or level 8, that it is a course that they are interested in and it will bring them where they want to go.
0: Yeah. I do
1: so
0: think there's something
1: you shouldn't worry
0: in
1: at all.
0: Yeah, I do sometimes think that sometimes what you think is for you isn't for you, and actually that
1: Amazing.
0: Is the case. You could end up in something different, but it could be brilliant. Last question for you. There are still some options and some open applications, aren't there, for college places overseas in Europe, for people maybe who miss out on things like medicine and stuff? It's still possible to apply in this academic year to do a course in some international universities through English.
1: In some international universities, yes, absolutely. And they are open, say, for intake in December, who mightn't be a start in September itself. And the best place to get information there is from UNICAS, EUANICAS, and they have the experts who can guide people if they're looking for a particular course, say veterinary or medicine or dentistry or physiotherapy. There are a lot of colleges in Europe who have courses through English that are still open. So we'll get in contact with unicast.ie.
0: Look, thank you very much, Gemma. Really, really good information there for anybody listening and anybody affected. That will be podcast later on, guys, because it's a lot to take in and maybe you want to listen to it over the weekend and ruminate on it. But that was Gemma Lawler, their guidance counsellor in Tyndale College in Carlow. And as I say, that'll be on the Go Loud app or wherever you get your podcasts.
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3: Now, the Continental Scrabble Championships took place in Dublin last week. 65 players from across the world battling it out for the €500 top prize. It got us thinking, what is the best boredom buster and why are they so beneficial? We're joined by Dave O'Keefe, owner of Bored and Brewed, and by Claire Moriarty, postdoctoral researcher at Trinity College Dublin. Claire, to you first. We were just chatting during the break here. I hadn't realised you are aware a hardcore Scrabble player.
4: Official capacity, just terrorising my family at various Christmas events.
3: But you took this quite seriously. Tell us the lengths you went to better yourself at Scrabble.
4: So the standard...
3: It's a safe space here. No one's listening, just us.
4: Thank you. So standard practice for people looking to score a lot of points in Scrabble would be to memorise all of the valid two-letter words. So some of them are just very normal words that we all know, like B and X or whatever, but a lot of them are very strange and you would need to learn them.
3: Like, you gave me a couple of examples. I.
4: Yeah, that's like a Hawaiian bird, or za. I think one of the definitions for za is like a contraction of pizza. So, like,
3: see, if I was playing that game against you and you come up with za, I'd be like, ah, I'm not having that. That's not a word.
4: But in that situation, you could challenge me. And then if, you know, then I would be punished, penalized if it had gone wrong. And you would be penalized if I'd been legit. So, yeah.
3: And did everybody you played against kind of go along with these rules, or were there sources of some objections?
4: It couldn't have gone worse in many instances. So at one time I was going home from Cambridge, where I was, to Ireland for Christmas, and I went through Harrogate, which is where my dad's family live, and my auntie called me indecent for playing some word that I couldn't define. Exactly. She'd have been fine with that, probably.
3: So, like, you're coming back from Cambridge with your little words.
4: Exactly. So I was doing what's called kind of word stacking. So you've got like maybe one five-letter word running horizontal and another word directly underneath it, but with all these valid two-letter words running down. And this would be very standard fare to anyone who plays any kind of...
3: You're a shark, basically.
4: Well, I'm probably a bad shark, but I had shark aspirations.
0: This is why I wasn't that good at Scrabble, because I thought the point was to get big, long words, but it's actually little, short, tight words you can insert into places and swoop in and get the points.
4: Definitely, and then because the board has all of these special tiles, so like triple letter score, triple word score, you could have the most beautiful word on earth and the score of that word would change radically by where you were able to place the kind of high value letters.
0: There is something lovely and lo-fi about a board game, isn't there? In general, I am a big fan of backgammon. I play backgammon quite a lot, which I know is slightly different to you know, it's not a roll of the dice, or it's probably not that widely played in Ireland. It's huge in the Middle East and stuff, but I quite like the fact that you are concentrating, yes, but you're also sort of zoned out. You're not connected to your phone. You're not, you know what I mean? It's a different part of your brain or something.
4: I really like, so I think sometimes when you meet people who are really obsessed with like very niche board games, it often is people who are, I wouldn't say socially anxious, but who, you know, have quite specific patterns of types of recreational thing they like to do. So I think in a way, board games can be very structured social behaviour. Do you know, it's more interactive than like watching a film with somebody, but it's less spontaneous than just sitting opposite someone and hoping good social happenings emerge. So I kind of agree that it's a nice way to spend time with people without it being completely spontaneous. And yet,
0: cards, I think, are a similar vibe.
3: It's really enjoyable. Let's bring in Dave O'Keefe, owner of Board and Brood, a board game cafe in Dunleary. Dave, tell us, like, I'm guessing your cafe is really popular for that very reason.
5: Yeah, absolutely. I mean, it's, first of all, just to say I'm absolutely terrible at Scrabble, so if we ever get a game, I'll be two and three letters is about as high as they go, but that's okay because there's a plethora of other games. You know, there's
3: Can I intro for one second? Do not play Claire Moriarty, whatever you do.
5: No. I'll avoid that at all.
0: I think that's a note to self for all of us.
5: But there's a game for absolutely everybody. You know, there's whether you, if you want to play a dexterity game where you're kind of flicking little discs across the table, or you're, you know, you want to do a letter game, or you want to do a random game, you want pure strategy game that's going to take you 6 days to finish. You know, there is something for everybody. And that's what Claire was saying about, you know, people that might have social anxiety, or people that might be, you know, might have different kind of, you know, fears about going out to the pub or whatever. If you come in any night of the week into my place, there's, every table's full, and what's bizarre, you know, that we don't really see today is nobody's looking at their phone. You know, they're talking across the table, but they're reading the rules, they're arguing with the rules, they're looking at the thing, they're interacting in, you know, a very specific way, and the kind of, there's a set rule system, and I think that's kind of really, it brings people out of their bubble to begin with, and it helps people to socialize where they might find it more difficult.
0: And of course, it's not alcohol based, which a lot of socializing in Ireland in particular is, and you know, I think it's probably not unreasonable to say, I'm sure it would suit people who are a little bit neurodivergent in various different ways, because it's, the conversation can be about what you're doing rather than about each other or personal stuff, and not everyone is comfortable with that.
5: Absolutely, and I think there's a lot of people that kind of, you know, not, who didn't grow up in Ireland or who are kind of weren't sitting in the corner drinking the red lemonade while they, you know, in the pub, that didn't have that history, who come into Board and Brood because it is something different. It's something that they might be more used to that we're not necessarily, but that is, it's definitely grown. I mean, the amount of people who are coming in who, you know, last year were coming in and playing Connect Four and are now playing, you know, Wingspan or Catan or something even a little bit more obscure.
3: Catan, those games, like, they go on for they're a bit too much for me, I have to say.
5: But Catan, actually, you know,
3: my son loves it.
0: I have to be honest, I don't even know what it is. What is it?
3: You'd need a half a day to play it, wouldn't you, Dave? It's kind of one of these kind of strategy games.
5: You're trading, you trade sheep and you trade wood and you're trying to connect roads and it's...
0: Risk?
5: It's not my favourite game. It's not like Risk. It's a little bit different. Risk is kind of what we call a dudes on a map kind of game where you're just kind of, you know, fighting each other. So my favourite version of that would be Twilight Imperium.
4: Did you like Twilight Imperium? Or what is the North Africa one, the kind of eternal one?
5: Oh, I don't know. I don't know. This is the other thing. Yeah. There's about 700 new games released every single month. You know, there's literally a game for everybody, and there's a game based on every topic. If you want a game about stamp collecting, there's a game against stamp collecting.
0: What are the most popular? Because people are texting in to us here, Dave, and like they're saying 30 seconds is the best scrap.
3: I love 30 seconds.
0: Other people are talking about Trivial Pursuit. Like there's ones that keep coming up over and over again. So there are kind of there are favourite games, aren't there? The popular ones.
5: Yeah, and there's the classics like that, Trivial Pursuit, Monopoly, Cluedo, Scrabble. You know, these are all, they're always there, you know? And then there's the modern classics, which are the likes of Catan or Wingspan, you know, that have just kind of changed how a board game is. So if you, like, and I would really recommend to everybody just to take a bit of time and learn the game, or don't even learn it from a video, from a book, learn it from a video from YouTube, or ask somebody to teach you. That's the quickest way to learn. And once you get into them, like, it isn't, you know, modern games aren't Monopoly. They're not just roll a dice and hope. There's a lot of strategy. There's a lot of interaction. You know, whatever you want to get out of a game, you're going to get. There's definitely a game for everybody. Okay.
3: Claire, lots of studies show they're really good for numeracy skills. They're really good for brain development and so on. Is that your experience? Would that be your take on it?
4: Definitely. So my eldest is 5, so she's just come into Uno pretty hard after school. So they're sort of sitting. And because she goes to Gaelic school, it's actually very nice. Sometimes board games have this quite restrictive vocabulary where if you want them to just speak in Irish, it's colours, it's numbers, it's things they often have the vocabulary for.
3: Yeah.
4: So that's a kind of other nice aspect of it. Snakes and ladders, you know, Snakes and ladders. It's nice for basic numeracy.
3: It is really good for numeracy.
4: And then like the other thing is it teaches kids to lose? So
0: well, you said snakes and ladders. That's exactly what popped into my head. The fact that, like, as a kid, if you're playing snakes and ladders, you're going to go down the snake. You're going to be thinking you're about to win the game, and then you're going to
3: let them win the snakes and ladders.
0: You can't, because the snake is just there.
3: Yeah.
0: And that's a good thing, because resilience comes from things like that.
4: Totally. And of course, plenty of adults can't lose well, but I think it does provide a kind of...
3: Well, you're looking at... my family would say I'm way too competitive when it comes to 30 seconds. There's generally a row at Christmas when we're playing it, so... Yeah, guilty as charged.
4: The stakes are high.
0: I was the youngest in my family, and my older siblings were very close in age, and they were very competitive with each other. So I kind of used to just sit back and watch them tear lumps out of each other,
3: and then kind of ease in and win the game.
0: But they didn't. They didn't mind. Maybe they were letting me win, but I have a funny feeling they weren't, because they were quite competitive. But there's always somebody who takes it quite seriously.
3: Okay, well, listen, we better leave it there. Claire Moriarty, a postdoctoral researcher at Trinity College Dublin. Dave O'Keefe, owner of Board and Brood Cafe in Dunleary. Thank you indeed for talking to the Hard Shoulder.
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3: Now, an hour ago on the show, we spoke to the Agriculture Minister, Martin Hayden. You can listen back to that on the Go Loud app. Following the announcement that planned increases to fuel excise duty from next month, from September 1st, Tuesday week, will not go ahead. The Dáil is going to be recalled to vote on that, to make sure that those tax increases do not go ahead. In a moment, we'll be joined by John Fitzgerald, Adjunct Professor of Economics at TCD. But first off, Pat Leahy, a political editor with the Irish Times, joins us. Pat Leahy, the government seems to have blinked yet again.
6: I think it's possibly the least surprising news story of the summer so far, Shane, and that's saying something. As you know, fuel prices were due to increase at the pumps on Tuesday week by whatever it was, 10 cents for diesel, 9 cents for petrol. Given the elevated prices already at the pumps, which are, you know, into the 190s for diesel and the 180s for petrol, I just don't think that was feasible for the government. And I think the decision was that they were going to be forced into this position either by a combination of public pressure, protests, opposition activity, and that the decision was made that rather than go through all that pain and then cave in on it, that they would move first. There's a certain political logic to that, although no doubt John Fitzgerald will outline the economic difficulties with it.
3: Yeah, and I get the realpolitik that you're referring to, but like, it is also worth remembering we're talking about, I think it's €4.50 it works out on an average full tank of petrol. That's what the increase would have been. I mean, recalling the Dáil, you know, when I think of recalling the Dáil, I think of the good, you know, when the Goodman Group was about to collapse back in whatever it was, 1990, or, you know, national emergencies. We're recalling the Dáil for €4.50 in a tank of petrol. Does it look at the very least skittish on the part of the government?
6: I'm, of course, as you know, Shane, I'm not as old as you, so I don't remember that quite as well. But I suppose in each case, it is politics to the forefront for the government. Yes, it does look skittish. There's no doubt about that, and it looks skittish at a time of the year when looking skittish for the government can cost the exchequer an awful lot of money, because of course we're in the run-in to the budget, which takes place in the first week of October. And I think one of the big dangers for the government here is that it suggests that, you know, that there will be that pressure for cost of living reliefs in the budget may yet yield results. And, you know, nobody objects, you know, to cost of living, you know, concessions in their own household or in their own budget, but it's the aggregate effect of it on the public finances that I suppose that people might worry about.
3: And final question, briefly, Pat, what are the chances of the government maintaining, was it 7%, was it, or 6%, was its targeted increase in spending for 2027? They said they were going to be very strict about this. What are the chances now of the government hitting that?
6: Well, it all depends on how this is accounted for, Shane, because you will remember during the great days of the one-off spend, the one-off cost of living measures in the budgets, which of course were once off but went on for 3 years in a row. That money was, for budgetary terms, kind of separated from the annual spending increases because it wasn't supposed to be a recurring bill every year. So we'll have to wait and see on a couple of things. How much is this going to cost, and how is it going to be accounted for in the government's figures? My guess is that a government with resources is always going to expend at least some of those resources in response to public pressure, whatever it means for their own fiscal rules. And, you know, the final thing I'd say, I suppose, is that this is always the dilemma of politics, isn't it? You know, politicians have to be responsive to the public will. If they're not, then the public will pretty quickly find politicians that are responsive to their wishes and desires. But also we have to expect leadership from governments. And sometimes those two things come into conflict, as I think we'll see over the coming weeks.
3: Okay, Pat Leahy, political editor of the Irish Times. Thank you indeed for talking to the Hard Shoulder. John Fitzgerald, adjunct professor of economics at TCD. We spoke to you earlier in the week. You said, I'm a realist. We are seeing realpolitik at play here, aren't we?
7: Yes, I'm afraid so. If the government, what they should have done was set out a strategy to deal with this, which did not involve cutting excise taxes, which would have protected those who are vulnerable, and which would have used the tax revenue in a much more effective way.
3: The cost of this, Martin Hayden was on the show with us a little earlier, and he told Ciara that the cost of these, maintaining these excise duty costs every month was, I think he said, €120 million a month, or €100 million a month. So, I can't see these being touched for the rest of the year. So we are talking about at least, I would have thought, €500 million extra. Am I right?
7: Yeah, well, the Department of Finance set out that number in July. Being realists, they said, if the government do what they're going to do, it's going to cost you €500 million, which will mean the total cost for the year, for a year, of the excise tax cuts will be €1.2 billion. And remember, the government have said they have €1.5 billion for tax cuts in the coming budget. So it's all gone in excise taxes. So this is the second year this has happened. They had €1.5 billion last year. They stuck to the €1.5 billion, but they spent nearly all of it on the cut in VAT in July for hospitality. Do you see a benefit from it? Does anybody see a benefit from it other than the hospitality sector? No. they, as a result, they didn't have any money to for income tax allowances and bans. So we're all paying more income tax. What's going to happen now is there'll be no money once again for income tax because it's all gone on excise taxes. So the average tax take from people will go up, and it'll be regressive. That more of the money goes to those better off than those on lower incomes.
3: John, will the government go, you know what, we're going to do both, and we have the money to do both, because technically we do have the money because of these huge surpluses. Now, how artificial they are, we just don't know. How long they're going to last for, we just don't know. But is it also possible the government will say, to hell with it, we'll keep the excise duty costs low, and we'll also spend 1.5 billion in tax cuts, income tax cuts?
7: That would be unwise. But if they had 2 billion to spend on tax cuts, spending it on excise tax cuts on fuel is not the way to spend it. There are better ways from the point of the economy and for the people of Ireland, and in particular for those in low incomes. Firstly, excise tax cuts blunts the message. People need to be told, buy more EVs. And sales in August are up 61% because prices have gone up. You need to tell people, buying EVs is the chief option. Secondly, it's not protecting those who are vulnerable. Like all of the protesters talked about the fuel, but nobody talked about the fact that people are going to be cold this winter because they can't afford to heat themselves. So it is, as both the ESRI and the Central Bank pointed out, targeted measures to protect those on low incomes so they'll be able to heat themselves this winter would be much better off. And using the tax, if whatever tax revenue year they had, it would be better to spend it on cutting income tax than cutting excise taxes.
3: Final question. You will remember clearly after the crash, there was a kind of a national mantra of never again. Are we back in that territory now where we are feckless and reckless with public finances, where we're throwing money at every situation? Am I being overly pessimistic in that analysis?
7: We have crises every 20 years and we forget progressively. We're now 15 years after the last one, so we're beginning to forget. I don't think there'll be a collapse next year, but if we go on like this, things don't look good for the 2030s.
3: Okay, John Fitzgerald, Adjunct Professor of Economics at TCD.
2: 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Conversation that counts.
0: A vigil is taking place this evening in County Carlow for the four people who were injured in last week's fatal M9 collision. The three women and young boy remain in a critical condition in hospital following the crash in which five teenagers were killed. The funerals for two of those boys were also held today. And to tell us more on all of this, we're joined by News Talk reporter Emily Keegan, who is in Carlow. Emily, what's due to happen there where you are this evening, I think within the next hour?
8: Yeah, so I'm just sat at St. Clair's Church in Greigcullen, and over the next little while, members of the community are due to start arriving here because a prayer vigil is going to be held at 6:30, and that's for Niamh and Alma Kinsella, Ella Hendricken, and a 7-year-old boy who were injured in that collision on the M9 on Sunday. Now, there's been a lot of support for the victims of this collision in this area. Just from speaking to people here in the parish office, they say the phones have been going all day, people ringing to see what time they need to be here, what they can do to help. Close to €700,000 has been raised for these people on a GoFundMe. A lot of this coming from the community as well. And I'm told that the local GAA club will be turning up here in the next little while in their club colours, and there'll be teachers from the young boys' school and just generally members from the nearby community who want to come and, I suppose, not only show their respect and their support for those who are in hospital, but also for one another at a time that's undoubtedly really shocking and traumatic for the area. And the vigil itself will be live streamed on the church site for those who can't make it. But before things got underway here, I spoke with parish priest Father John Dunphy, who's organising the vigil, and he said that this evening is all about coming together to support one another.
9: We're having a prayer vigil. We're inviting the community to come together because there's always a show of strength in a community. To think of the three young ladies and the young boy who is still in hospital and who need our prayers, and the family need our support. So people are coming along, and we do it through prayer, through music, through slides, through light, quietness, and to invite people to come along.
10: You mentioned there that there's strength in community. Has that been felt over the past few days?
9: Absolutely. People coming together, lighting candles, praying, asking us to pray, and then the local GoFundMe page, which is amazing, what money people are sending in to support the families materially, which is so important to them at this stage as well. Just keep them in your prayers, and please God, they will make a full recovery, and they'll probably need a lot of support down the line as well, so to be there for them.
10: Do you know the family that was affected?
9: I do, yeah.
10: And what were they like? Are they well respected in the community?
9: They were here. They grew up in this area, this parish, and they were involved in the local football clubs. One of the girls was involved here with the parish, led our Sunday school program as a teenager, and completed her John Paul II award. So lovely, lovely, lovely girls. Couldn't get nicer.
10: So the community will be there to support them throughout all of this, then, I'd imagine?
9: Yeah, to know them well, the community will be coming together to support them in prayer and faith.
0: Separately, Emily, today the funerals for two of the teenage boys who died in that crash took place. Remind us of who they were.
8: Yeah, so just a reminder that five teenagers in total died in this collision when the car that they were travelling in drove the wrong way down the M9 motorway. And they were Joe Carthy, Alex McCarthy, Camille Puchkowski, Jeremy O'Brien and Jack Kennedy. And the funeral for 15-year-old Joe Carthy took place in Athy this morning. Now, Gardaí had checkpoints set up on the road into the town and they were present around the church. There was quite a significant Garda presence there for a service to which hundreds of people turned up to show their support and to pay their respects to the deceased. The coffin arrived in the church on a white horse-drawn carriage, and mourners followed that wearing T-shirts with images on them of Joe. And then in Carlow this afternoon, shortly after that, the funeral was held for 16-year-old Alex McCarthy, and there was a similar setup to the one previous, with Gardaí maintaining a strong presence at the church and the graveyard. Hundreds also attended that service, and his coffin was similarly carried by a horse-drawn carriage. Now, the priests at both of these services extended their sympathies, of course, to the families of the young boys. But in his homily at Alex McCarthy's funeral, Father Tom Little also took time to remember those who've been injured and prayed that they make a good recovery, and he thanked God that they'd survived, and thanked God also for the emergency services, doctors, nurses and ambulance staff who all care for the sick. So those are the two funerals that took place today. Now, separately, 17-year-old Camille Puchkowski was mourned at a low-key ceremony in Limerick before his private cremation. And all of those services, despite the major Garda presence that was there, I'm told they all went ahead without any trouble occurring.
0: Okay. And do we know the details of the funeral arrangements for the other teenagers yet?
8: Yes, so for Jeremy O'Brien, the funeral is set to take place in Aska in Carlow on Monday at 11 o'clock, and he'll then be buried at St. Mary's Cemetery in Carlow Town, and Jack Kennedy's funeral will take place in Athy on Tuesday at 11 o'clock.
0: Look, thank you very much for joining us on all of that. That is Emily Keegan there, our reporter.
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3: Now, this is Winners and Sinners. We look back at the week that was, but of course, as always, with a few twists. And delighted to be joined now by Off the Ball's Cameron Hill and Niamh O'Reilly, freelance journalist. Cameron, I'm going to kick off with you. What is your winner of the week?
11: Well, it's something that's ongoing currently in Dublin. Have you ever heard of the Dublin Canvas Project?
3: I haven't.
11: So this is a project. It was someone who I came across a couple of nights ago, looking like they were, so what are you doing to that traffic light box? Why are you vandalizing it? But it turned out they had won a competition to, you know, the traffic light boxes around the city.
3: Oh, these big, sorry, I have.
11: Ugly,
3: I've seen them.
11: Yeah,
3: it's
11: otherwise, yeah. So they're ugly. For people who haven't seen it, they're these otherwise ugly electrical current boxes that you'll find at traffic junctions around Dublin and around the country. And this artist called Art History, so artist and then re as in the Irish word for king, was giving it a makeover near where I live. And I was asking, because it was beautifully done, and I said, well, how do you get commissioned to do this? And she explained that it's a competition that they run every couple of years to basically give them a makeover and a facelift with incredible art from not just professional artists. Anyone can sign up and apply to get the right to display their art and give these things a makeover. There's over 1,000 boxes, I think, in Dublin alone. And I was reading into it. This whole thing started in 2013 in Temple Bar with 4 of the traffic light boxes, and it's just exploded in the last couple of years. And you will see the applications have closed and people are giving the makeovers right now and painting these boxes right up until mid-September. So you'll see what is on the boxes, if it's been there for a while, that's probably going to change, but for the better, because whoever submits and gets their idea across, they get to do it and spend basically an entire day and Sistine Chapeling this thing.
3: Sorry, a friend of mine did it. Fergal Scanlon did it in one in Glasnevin. And it, like, he took a huge length of time over it. It looks fantastic.
11: Brilliant.
3: And it brightens. It's a gorgeous thing, isn't it?
11: And it showcases artists' work in an ever-dwindling world with the likes of commercial opportunities not coming and AI being a huge threat to their industry. But it's also for just regular enthusiasts to showcase their art and to try and come up with a great idea for their locality. Like the Rathgar one has a great depiction of Ulysses and James Joyce, because James Joyce is so closely associated with there. And what's brilliant about it is your expenses are covered. So you get €300 for materials, but also your transport, your food, your caffeine, which is a big part of the whole day. I just think it's such a great example of, we always complain, I always feel like I'm complaining about how we can't have nice things. This is a nice thing.
0: This is a nice thing.
11: It's beautiful.
0: Thing.
10: It brightens your day. Like, we have them out around sort of where we live, and we always notice them when we're stuck in traffic, and, you know, you're kind of moody and it's raining and you're like, ugh. When you look over and look at some of these, yeah, they're really pretty and they're really unique and inventive and colourful, and it's just a little something to make you smile, isn't it?
3: It is
0: actually
3: exactly
0: lovely, because what you said, it showcases artists. It does, but you're exactly right as well. It does. It enhances our environment. And I'm just thinking, when you said about AI and what have you, like, we've talked about AI slop and AI flyers and AI design now, and AI is producing, I'm putting up inverted commas fingers that no one can see outside the studio, but art, do you know, but it is, but it's AI produced, and this can't be done by AI. So this is like guerrilla artists. Like, the AI can't take this from us. And I think we're moving into an era when we need to hang on to what AI cannot take from us. And I fully agree. I really like them. They're all around Greystones as well, where I live. So they're not just in cities. Like, I'm in a relatively small town, and I just didn't know that they were traffic light boxes. I knew they were electrical, but I didn't know what they did, those boxes. But there's some great ones. There's one close to where I live covered in foxes, and it's really nice.
10: Yeah, we've one with robins on it. They're just cute. Everyone loves robins.
0: Yeah, they do. Yeah.
3: Excellent choice, Cameron.
11: Thank you very much. Yeah, I won't be entering. My drawing abilities are not at this scratch.
0: I have to say, I would really enjoy spending a day with nothing to do but paint a box.
3: And would you fancy it yourself as being, like, do you think you could do it good? Because I'd be brutal.
0: I spend quite a lot of time
3: Doodling?
0: Yes, I do. Anyway, right. So I think perhaps I could, but nonetheless, you know.
3: I couldn't draw a straight line.
0: I don't think curved lines are very acceptable in art.
3: Yeah, but not wobbly ones.
11: So I think mine would be, I'd find mine being lacquered and green again. I'd say it was better the way it was, honestly.
3: It's just a grey paint over it. Niamh, what have you got?
10: For my winner.
3: Yes.
10: Controversially, it is Meghan and Harry coming back to the UK. Not because I'm a royalist or anything, but I'm here for the drama, lads. I have to admit, I know, as awful as it's probably going to be for Meghan at times, particularly her when she comes back, the papers have been relentless. And very personal sort of headlines about her. Like, I think back to when she was pregnant and when Kate was pregnant, and someone did a wonderful comparison of the different headlines for both women. And generally speaking, for Kate, it was, you know, very maternal, and she's, you know, cradling her bump, and isn't that beautiful? But every time, you know, Meghan was photographed touching her bump, the headlines were something like, you know, why is she so obsessed with her bump and stuff? And it just showed the double standard.
0: Why is she so attention-grabbing
10: exactly,
0: about being pregnant?
10: Yeah, why
0: is
10: she sticking her, you know, bump out and showing us all. So I feel that she is in for a particularly tough time, and I do question the decision of them to come back from that point of view. But you can't ignore the drama, even if you want to be sort of, you know, principled and say, well, you know, I'm not going to get sucked into all of that. You're going to log on to some website and get the gossip, you know, have the brothers made up, are the wives side-eyeing one another, you know, all of this sort of stuff. And as yucky as you kind of feel for doing it,
0: it is a bit, you will, dirty and it's, icky,
10: you feel
0: but
10: dirty.
0: You're not wrong.
10: Yeah, so I am here for the drama. And, like, nobody does family dysfunction quite like a royal family. Like, they're going through things, every family,
12: at some point will go to falling out with somebody, you know, or sibling rivalry, or in-laws perhaps not getting along, all of that. But it's playing out, you know, in these very privileged, wealthy, you know, people. And it's just so interesting.
0: Harry is interesting to me because I started to wonder yesterday, is he just thick? Actually, and the reason I say this, and hear me out.
3: 0-7-14-100-106.
0: The reason I say this is because he has said lately that he, you know, he's tired of the fighting. He wants to make up with his family. He wants to reconcile. Mm-hmm. But this is the guy who wrote the book, who did the Oprah interview, mm-hmm. who did the documentary series, all for money, by the way. He made lots and lots of money, hundreds of millions out of doing
3: it. The book is called what? Spare Tool?
0: Spare. No, Spare Tool. Just Spare. Spare,
3: sorry.
0: The Air and the Spare. It's called Spare. But in that book, he describes even a physical altercation between himself and
12: between the brothers.
0: Where he put his head into a dog bowl and all this.
3: Yeah. Like, they came to blows.
12: Yeah. Well, according to the book, yes.
0: According to the book,
12: yes.
0: But if you've come out with that kind of dirty laundry about your family, mm-hmm. right? And then you go, but I just want to make up now.
12: I know.
0: It's like, what did you think was going to happen?
12: Yeah.
0: And then I wonder, was he kind of a bit manipulated into saying more than he meant to?
12: Perhaps. And when he wasn't
0: the
12: living there, you know, you're that much further away and you're out of that.
0: But then I just actually did wonder, is he just thick? Like how could he have expected to say the things that he said? And
12: I think he has to, they have to understand that they're going to be in for a rough ride in terms of the press. They haven't made a lot of friends in the press recently. And also family-wise, I mean, there's going to have to be a lot of groveling done, a lot of, you know.
3: Or do they just come back and live a kind of separate, remote life?
12: I don't think so.
3: Family?
12: Not with Charles being, I mean, he's living with cancer, you know, so you have to assume that they want to, he wants to try and, you know, restore that relationship and then perhaps with his brother as well.
0: You'd have to also wonder what that relationship looks like. I suspect it looks very little like the relationship that most of us would have with our dads, as in they don't strike me as having a normal level of familial closeness.
12: No.
0: And notwithstanding, I know all families are different.
12: Yeah.
0: But like everything from the day of Diana's funeral, like the two boys having to walk in public and behave with
12: a stiff upper lip,
0: duty and everything.
12: Yes.
0: To all of it.
12: Yeah.
0: Like the kind of the distance that it clearly exists and the formality that clearly between family members is
12: And they're not
0: odd.
12: A formal sort of couple, you know, Harry and Meghan. Like, you know, she posts on social media and, you know,
0: like they've Californian wellness.
12: Exactly. Mm. Yes. And, you know, we had to watch the With Love Meghan TV shows and stuff.
3: We didn't have to watch it.
12: No, we did though. For to see what they were like.
3: Well, you say we.
12: But no, okay, I took one for the team.
0: Culturally,
12: I had to
0: watch that kind of Californian wellness, they kind of overshare.
12: Totally.
0: The royals are
12: that is going
0: undersharers.
12: To
0: you know, it's a weird...
12: It'll rub them up the wrong way completely. You know, even if she just is herself, she will just rub the establishment up the wrong way.
3: Why do you think they're coming back? Because...
12: Look, people have speculated all sorts. I think definitely... You know, they came back for a visit, I think, during the summer to just sort
0: July.
12: Of so that the children could meet, you know, properly, meet their grandfather and stuff. And who knows what happened at that point, you know, when they had a chat, or maybe he realised,
0: apparently what didn't happen at that point was they didn't tell him that they were moving home, and he only found out five days ago.
12: It was a bombshell.
3: One was not amused.
0: And that, and that in itself is a little odd, isn't it?
11: You're on fire today.
0: Because,
11: that's crazy.
0: But you know what I mean? Like, you would imagine if you're moving continents, the
12: you
0: plans
12: inform,
0: are in the making for a while.
12: Say, well, Dad, I'm coming home.
3: Cameron, what's your take? Are you fascinated by this?
11: Kind of. I don't really... I know... South Park can be quite polarizing in terms of their takes on a lot of things, but I think they really got Harry and Meghan quite right when they were on their privacy tour a couple of years ago. And
0: that's actually too good.
11: The problem I have with it is, like, from Meghan's perspective, she's going to get hounded by certain bad actors in the British media, and we will come on to them later. And I come to bury Caesar, not to praise him, but. Is there not a duty of care from Harry's side that this is not a good idea? You're going to have a torrid time
0: she
11: once you get back.
0: She did say that she was at times suicidal in the past over the British media and how they covered her. And
12: when
0: I know we are
12: going
0: to come on to all of that. But she did say that. And if we take her at her word, and I've no reason, I mean, she was one of the most written about women in the world at one point, particularly by the British media. Like,
12: but it was personal and it was nasty. A lot of it
0: very
12: was racist. It was horrible stuff. Yeah. And bringing your wife back to somewhere where you know there is a possibility
0: is he just missing being Harry in the UK, which is probably a lot more important than Harry in the US.
12: He's been away from his family for, well, not away, but, you know, he's been living away from his family for, what, 6 years? Megxit was 6 years ago. You know, it is a long way to be away from your family. And maybe, look, he's just come to a point in his life where he wants to try and build bridges.
0: He has said that. He said he wants to bring bridges. He said life is too short and blah, blah, blah.
12: Maybe.
0: But the only thing is he kind of burnt the bridges. They could have just sloped off
12: a lot of
0: without the interview, without the documentary, without the book.
12: Some of it was very, I would imagine, was very hurtful. You know, there's a lot of work to be done there. I mean,
3: but you're still putting him down as your winner of the week. More for you, though, than them, I suspect. You mean more for...
12: Me, for the pop, I've my popcorn ready. It's the end, I know, as crass as it is, it's the entertainment value.
2: 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The best bits from the last 24 hours.
0: And you're very welcome back to that part of the show, Winners and Sinners. And we're still joined by Cameron and Niamh, and we're at the sinners stage of it. Niamh, your sinner, please.
12: Oh my God, right. I'm going to sound really old and crotchety here now, okay? But it's technology making things harder than they have to be, okay? I was setting up two TVs yesterday for family members, and the amount of times I had to scan QR codes, put in passwords, set up accounts, my head nearly exploded. My eye was like twitching. There was like a vein bulging on my forehead. The kids were running around in the background giving me helpful suggestions. And I was like, no, just let me do it. And let me tell you, there's nothing more stressful than typing in a password using a remote control. I'd rather have root canal treatment. And
11: cut the blue wire.
12: I had to do this multiple times.
3: Although, have you seen kids do it?
12: The kids are... I should have just left it to the kids.
3: Quick. It's
12: my 9-year-old then, right? Like, the Wi-Fi password had some capitals and it had some lowercase.
3: Of course, yeah. Just
12: so
3: to make it
12: I had
3: difficult.
12: To keep going over to a button to get capitals. And my 9-year-old just came over and said, Mom, you know, if you press that twice, it'll just stay in capitals for you. And I was like, oh my God, thank you. So I should have just let the young folk do this instead of me. But everything is an app now. Everything is... You have to have an account. You have to sign up for something. I just, like... And my son recently, my 9-year-old, wanted to listen to some music. He's getting to the age where he likes to listen to his own tunes or whatever. And I was thinking, you know, in the past he could just put in a Walkman or a Discman. Now he has to have a device.
3: Paired,
12: you know, a smart
3: device.
12: He has to stream the music.
3: It has to be
12: music
3: on the same internet connection.
12: Exactly.
3: If it isn't.
12: And I don't want to be giving him a phone. He's 9. And like, it was really tricky to find some kind of device where he could just stream music. No one owns physical media anymore.
0: Slightly,
12: you know?
0: Devil's advocate. Yes. Once you've set up those things, they work really well. And digital and technology is it really well. What really...
12: It's
0: bothers
12: you,
0: me.
12: Yes, if you have to log back in or update something and they're like, what the heck is my password?
0: Setup ones are a nightmare, but once they're set up, they're okay. What really bugs me about all those types of things is when you go into, say, a restaurant and you have to scan a QR code on your table and then you have to call up a thing on your phone.
12: Oh,
3: and then you haven't brought your glasses and you can't read them.
0: And then that's like all that effort, but it's not a setup that you're going to live with. It's like, it's transient as well.
12: Exactly.
0: That infuriates me.
12: And what's wrong with having a person coming over and interacting with you and taking your order?
0: Or handing me a menu.
12: Exactly. I just feel like...
3: Can I ask another technology question?
12: Has you're
3: anyone,
12: asking the wrong person
3: has
12: here.
3: Has anyone ever, and 087-1400-106 if you have, folks, has anyone ever managed in a hotel to pair their phone or to mirror their phone onto a smart TV? Never works.
12: It's so annoying.
3: So you have Netflix on your phone and it's saying, yeah, just, you know, key in this code.
11: Couldn't be easier.
0: It never works. I have managed it too.
3: It never works.
0: I've never actually had any problems. You just get
3: Honestly, I've tried it a million times.
12: It's extremely frustrating. And you're in a hotel, presumably to relax and chill out, not to like, you know,
3: you can't be on the hotel Wi-Fi. You have to be on the specific... ridiculous.
0: Main irritant is that stuff in a restaurant where I'm going to relax and now I have... They've set me tasks. Before I can even order a drink, I have tasks and
12: it's
0: I do not want
12: very
0: them.
12: Very frustrating.
11: My big one is the security overcorrection that we've done, because we've all decided now that passwords are too susceptible and too easy to guess. So we have what's called two-factor authentication, which varies from every single app to different apps. So you're like, oh, this is the one where I also need the blood of my firstborn to get in. And it's just so hard to remember.
12: So many authenticator apps that you have. And it's like, well, is it this one I need to go into? Is it that one? And by the time you get in, the code is gone and then you have to do it again. Oh my God.
0: And there is, you're exactly right, authenticator apps. I was trying to do something with the banks.
12: Yeah.
0: And I couldn't do it in the banking app.
12: No, you have to go to authenticator.
0: And they kept... And in fact, I couldn't do it at all. I'm being really honest now. I actually rang the bank and I was on the phone to somebody who
12: you
0: was
12: got
0: instructed.
12: A human. Hooray.
0: And they're like, now go out of that app into the other app. And have you seen the code? Now go back into the other. And I was like,
12: I just want to get on to my bank.
0: Deliberately frustrate people.
12: I just feel like technology, as you say, it's great when it works and when it goes smoothly. But I think for a lot of times when it doesn't work, it just causes such unnecessary frustration. And also, like, I was talking to my parents about this, and they're quite tech savvy. They're in their 70s. They both have iPhones. They're able to use them. Great. But they would find these sorts of things very frustrating. Or if something went wrong along the way, and like scanning QR codes and authenticator apps. Like, if you're not tech savvy, it makes it even more difficult for you.
0: I think that's an entirely fair sinner. Your sinner, Cameron?
11: My sinner this week is the British media, to bring it down a step. So a lot of us have been following the tragic conclusion of the Jason Arday story. For people who mightn't be aware, the professor of sociology at Cambridge, who was being investigated for plagiarism, cleared of it initially, and then the investigation was reopened. He resigned his professorship last week, and then just as we were coming off air, in fact, the news broke that he had been found dead in an apartment in London. And I caveat everything I'm about to say with, firstly, I appreciate the irony of speaking about this on national radio and about the overcoverage of this story. I also don't want to completely absolve Jason Arday. There was definitely questions to be asked around his academic credentials.
3: And Cambridge,
11: absolutely. Yeah. And I also feel like part of the reason this was so extensively covered for a story about academic fraud, which is important to the people it's happening to, but in the grand scheme of things, was probably disproportionately covered.
3: Yeah.
11: I think part of the reason is it's August and there's not a lot else going on. So when the media find something like this, they try to squeeze every last drop out of it. But what the story reminded me of is just how insatiable and gratuitous the British media can be at times when it comes to these stories, because it was the Telegraph and the Daily Mail who first started covering this, and they mightn't have had the best intentions in terms of what their readers would look into about a black academic being looked into for plagiarism. The Times and then The Guardian opened their own investigations into this. Enda Brady was on this programme earlier in the week and said that even after he released his statement to resign, some media outlets were putting it through an AI chatbot to check if that statement had been plagiarized, which is crazy. And it reminded me, and I unfortunately can't remember who said this or where I read this before, but the idea that Fox News exists because of CNN and vice versa, that in the US media market, those two are in an arms race to be more sensationalist and large and bombastic at the expense of trust in the media in that country. And the UK media market operates the exact same. You can't just cover a story, you have to cover a story in a way that is to the sensibilities of your audience, because a lot of the different papers especially are highly politicized and are on a certain part of the political spectrum. And they're also quite unapologetic about what they do.
3: Totally. Mm. He became part of the culture war, didn't he?
11: Yeah.
3: He really did. He was a victim of that culture war, and both sides, you could argue, used him to further their case and further their argument.
11: Absolutely. And that's not even to talk about, I was listening to The Guardian did it today in Focus, which is their sort of explainer podcast, and they had a journalist on who was covering the story, who had been issued a cease and desist letter by Jason Arday's lawyers because he was basically badgering Arday over this and kind of saying, well, I only sent him like 4 emails. I don't know what the problem is. Being either willfully ignorant or at the very least oblivious of the fact that you're probably not the only journalist getting in touch with this guy about this story, and the badgering was probably way too much and ultimately probably proved too much for him to bear, and I just felt completely sick about it, to be honest.
0: Yeah, it's horrible.
3: It's an interesting one, because obviously we want journalism to be investigative, we want them to ask questions, we want them to hold people to account, but it is that fine line. It's funny, I kind of agree with you about the British media. I mean, I can't remember who shouted at which Prime Minister, but yeah, have you got blood in your hands, Prime Minister? Mm. And I was looking at that going, that's not journalism, that's grandstanding. And there's a lot of grandstanding that goes on. Now, I think we get it in journalism all across the world, it's not just the UK, but it's, do you know what? And sorry, I'll let somebody else come in. But one last point I'd make is, we used to always wish in this country for a left-right divide. And I remember like when it was just Fianna Fáil and Fine Gael Pearce, it'd be so much healthier if we had a left-right divide. be careful what you wish for, because I think that that kind of divide, that left-right divide, we see it in America, we see it in the UK, we see it in mainland Europe, we see it in France. It can lead to very toxic politics.
0: It's funny, I remember back in the 90s, that was a kind of a talking point. Yeah. I remember I used to always say, God, if only we had, our political system is dysfunctional, it's all in the middle, and you're right, the polarisation. It's a really complex thing, and everything you've said has been completely right, and I do think the coverage was disproportionate. There's no question. The number of articles published about what, in effect, should have been kind of a HR matter, if you like. Do you know what I mean?
3: Yeah.
0: That he maybe he did plagiarise.
12: Yeah.
0: I think maybe he did bump up his CV a little bit. I've seen some of his claims. He sounded a bit like a fantasist in some of the things the man said. Yeah. And by the way, I'm not trying to join in the pylon on him. That's not what I'm saying. So I think there was all of that. But I think you're exactly right, Shane. He became like this straw man in the wind in the culture wars because he was heralded as this incredible DEI appointment by Cambridge, who probably didn't do due diligence on his qualifications and failed in that regard. I think he himself did exaggerate aspects of his own

0: maybe he wasn't able for, although I have heard people say that they heard him speak at things and he was incredibly charismatic and engaging and a great lecturer and all this. I've heard that too. And then there is the media. Do you know what? It was a heady toxicity that, and I think the silly season was also part of it, but it is still the tragedy that has unfolded of a man's life being lost to all of that grist and all of that mill. And it is a sad end for any life, and I so much has gone on there.
1: Niamh, do you want to come in?
2: I agree. It's hugely sad, and like, I mean, you just can't help but go back to different cases, but other ones like Caroline Flack, for example. We have learnt, I think, very, very little from what happened.
0: Withstanding
2: there.
0: A media onslaught that goes on for weeks of that level of ridicule and stuff is,
2: I can't imagine.
0: Mentally, I can't imagine.
2: And someone who's already maybe vulnerable, you know, and this on top. There's a difference between reporting something that's in the public interest and then you've done that, you've examined it, and then there's something else.
0: He looks to me like somebody who was built up too much for his abilities by one side.
1: And then torn down too much
0: very because
2: much
0: of that
2: so.
0: By the other side. And it's exactly that. He was like straw in the wind.
3: 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Play News Talk. News Talk. Conversation that counts.
0: Cameron, what have you got for us?
4: So, something that I think we all enjoyed was the bevy of medals we all won at the European Athletics and Swimming Championships, and hopefully some more this weekend at the gymnastics. But I was struck by Ellen Walsh and Mona McSharry and Kate O'Connor were all on various off-the-ball programs this week talking about their experience. But it was Ellen Walsh and Mona McSharry coming on off the ball before the championships and being just incredibly, for want of a better word, giddy. I'm just really excited about the next couple of weeks.
1: The interview is
4: going to be great. And like giggling away and having a laugh. And it was really great. And the aftermath and Ellen Walsh coming on and being much more kind of, you'd say, mature, having actually achieved what she'd set out to. But what I loved about it is there's such a great honesty in that type of an athlete giving an interview where, this is a mad kick to be representing my country in the sport I love and all this work going through and then owning it and, you know, harvesting the fruits of my labor and getting a gold medal, two gold medals at European level. It was such a welcome change of pace to, we're just taking it one game at a time, you know.
1: There's a lad from Belbriggan who won the bronze medal in the
4: Coscorin, Andrew Coscorin.
2: Oh,
1: his interview
2: was great.
1: Was,
2: I kept saying it was class or something.
1: But he just came across like the nicest lad ever. And he
2: just normal
1: sound
2: guy.
1: But it was as you said, it was completely from the heart, completely unfiltered, just a really gorgeous
0: interview.
1: Turns
0: out we like joy.
2: We
0: like people to be joyful.
4: But it turns out embrace that, like own that feeling and take it into the week. If it comes a cropper, you know, you move on and you try to rebuild. But Jack Carty, the former Connacht out half, was on Off the Ball Breakfast a few weeks ago saying that in the depths of his tough time in his career, he was listening to very hard music before every game because he thought that's what's needed. I need to feel in a bad mood going out onto the pitch. And he said it did him no good. And it just made him feel terrible.
1: He changed to the Four Seasons or something.
4: Oh, what a night. But it just showed like joy and actually enjoying this. And I know, listen, there are hardships in athletics and in sport. Don't get me wrong.
1: It's a tough slog.
4: Yeah. But if you can find the moment to really savor and relish those moments, it turns out it might actually be better for you in the long run in terms of your success. There's no sports science in there, by the way. It's just my personal feeling.
1: Just psychology.
0: I think the positivity breeds positivity. I think that there's no bad really comes from leaning into joy or leaning into being happy or leaning into.
1: You could make an argument the Irish athletes did so well because they started off so well and that fed on to the others later in the week. And I think there is something to be said
0: for momentum and self-fulfilling prophecies and all of that.
1: Leave any other business from you?
2: Yes, I just wanted to mention, I think this guy has kind of slipped under the radar a little bit, but his name is Sean Clifford and he's a Kerry man and he is an ultra endurance runner, does like bonkers stuff. Like he ran up, I think, Carrantool 10 times in 24 hours and set a record. He's fantastic guy. And he is running the 4,400 streets of Dublin at the moment to raise funds and awareness for homelessness. He's also sleeping

0: rough. So he's running around 80 kilometres every day.
1: Sorry, did you say 4,400? Is that the number of streets in Dublin?
0: Apparently so.
2: Probably Dublin City
0: yeah,
2: Council
0: so right
2: area,
0: from like yeah, down yeah, from, yeah. from like Rathmines up to Donamead or, yeah, you know, yeah. Finglas.
1: Cool.
0: So it's a huge area. And he is also sleeping rough. So like running a marathon practically every day and then sleeping rough outside to raise... You can donate to the fundraiser. It's to raise money for Focus Ireland and the Liberty Soup Run as well, who do fantastic work. And he's just the coolest customer. I chatted to him a little while ago, himself and his partner, Alicia. They're a two-man band. They're going around in a van doing this. They've no... Like, normally, you would have a big support team on a huge challenge like this and people looking after your nutrition. But it's just the two of them. And they are fantastic. They're documenting it all on their social media. I highly recommend you just follow. Shawnee is out running around somewhere in Dublin at the moment. If you're a runner, go out and join him. He wants people to come along. Sort of like a Rocky style.
2: Forget about running it. Just the logistics of organising it is making my head kind of hurt.
0: His partner Alicia has
1: sleeping rough.
0: Sleeping rough. Yeah, and it was fine when the weather was good. Like he was like sleeping out in the Phoenix Park or whatever, and it was on grass and it was fine. But it's been rainy, you know, the last few nights, and he's been trying to find somewhere to sleep on a street.
1: How long is he doing this for?
0: So he reckons it's going to take maybe the month of August. So they're knee deep in it at the moment.
1: I'm surprised you haven't heard about this.
0: Yeah, he's brilliant and he's a cool customer. He's done loads of other things. I think he might have set another record for climbing all of the peaks in Ireland or something like that. Like
1: he's one
0: hard
1: of those endurance guys.
0: Core, yeah. But cool as you like. And I just thought it was a great way to raise awareness of the homelessness,
2: okay,
0: issue in Crossus.
2: Right.
0: So fair play.
1: Get out and run with him and maybe donate. Sean
0: Clifford, you'll find him on Instagram. Go out and run with him and just have the chats. Yeah.
1: That is a very lovely Any Other Business. Thank you.
2: Yeah.
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4: Action! He's already profiled the Liver King, Robbie Williams and Bross, and now he turns his attention to the special one. 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
6: Welcome along to the week in Off the Ball, and it has been a hell of a week if you're an Irish sports fan or an Irish person in general. We are swimming country, we are athletics country officially at this point, and we had most of the main protagonists in Off the Ball over the past 5 days, post the European Championships in aquatics and in athletics. There's only one place to start, and it is the woman of the moment, Kate O'Connor, who has risen to world-class status. She was one of the favourites to win heptathlon gold in Birmingham last week, and she duly delivered. And on Tuesday, on Off the Ball Breakfast, she joined Cullum and she joined Dara to talk about the differences between feeling nerves and pressure ahead of her heptathlon events.
7: I suppose, like, a great time to speak about being nervous is before the heptathlon starts. So pre the hurdles, like, the nerves are, like, mighty, just because I suppose for the weeks leading up to it, you've been training really well, you're turning up, you know that this is like a potential opportunity, and the hurdles for me is like 10 opportunities where you can hit a barrier and just mess it all up. Those kind of moments, that's a nervy kind of moment. A high pressure moment would be like when I'm on a third attempt of a high jump that I know I can clear, and I've got to just lock in and execute. They're probably very, very similar, like, because you could also say that, like, before the hurdles is a high pressure moment, and the same with the high jump, that it's a very nervy kind of moment. But I think that high pressure moments, the way that I deal with it is I always just try to bring it back to the fact that I've put in the work, and it's finding comfort in something. And for me, that is the fact that I've done absolutely everything that I could have done within my power. I turned over every stone. I've looked at every angle. I've touched literally everything. And it's a case of just fully believing that then you can do something. I just remember thinking, like, you cannot let all these people down. I was incredibly nervous for that 8. Like, I, when the camera came to me and I had to wave to the crowd, I could barely do it. Like, I felt like I had stage fright. Wow. I was like stuck on the spot. Not because I was afraid of the crowd, but more so I was afraid of what I had to do in the 800 and what I could potentially lose if I didn't execute it properly. But as soon as the gun went off, my next memory is with 200 to go around the last bend. The crowd were roaring at me and I could literally feel their voices hitting me. And I just remember thinking, like, you cannot let all these people down. You cannot do that. The reason why I don't get the claps going is possibly because I'm concentrating so much and like trying to like find my own sense of calm and just adding something else into the mix. I don't know, I'm always worried that it'll throw me off. In saying that, like, sport is also about like putting on a show for the crowd, and I know that like we athletes have to make it engaging, so I'm fully aware of that. So yeah, I think that it's maybe something that I'll like speak to like my team about, on how we can maybe try to like start intertwining it into what I do and how I could like feel a little bit more comfortable doing it. Because like when you have support like the Irish that were there over those couple of days, I would love to make them feel more involved in what I was doing. I think that that would be really cool, and I think that a lot of people would really enjoy that.
6: So that's a distinct difference there, feeling nervous for the hurdles but feeling a real sense of pressure for the high jump, and also nervousness about waving to the crowd in the 800 metres. I can always tell that she's trying to conserve energy almost when she's waving to the crowd. Doesn't really get too animated, doesn't get the clap going as she mentioned there in the clip. It's a very interesting one as well that she doesn't really remember much between the start line and the final 200 metres in her 800 metres as well.
5: Yeah. Do you think you'd be of that sort, of the kind of, because it's a striking thing I watched with that when, I suppose, most famously, I suppose, the jump one, so long jump, high jump, they're all was kind of this thing to really build up with and get the crowd going. Are you doing it because you've seen someone else do it?
6: Quite possibly. Well, I presume when she talks about the clap there, it's only for the high jump.
5: Yes.
6: And for the long jump.
5: Oh, sorry, and I just mean athletes, track or field athletes more general. But it is, there must be so much behaviours like that that you just are built into the sport. So this is what I do. And even as you're saying, like when it's the camera is panning along the line and how you deal with that. And some people buy so much into it and have their own little quirks. But it's, the nerves and tension or nerves and pressure. I don't know. It's a very hard thing to think when you're like, I've never been under that much pressure. Not really, not with that many people watching and that much kind of on the line. You know, here's the difference between the phone's going to be ringing all day tomorrow, people looking to talk to me and not.
6: Uh-huh. Well, it's quite refreshing to hear that she feels that pressure, that she hasn't achieved because she doesn't feel it. She absolutely feels that pressure and she deals with it. And I think that's just an important thing. Like, while she's obviously very sort of seemingly cool and relaxed, and I would have argued before hearing that clip that she wouldn't really succumb to pressure too much, and she doesn't succumb to it, but she definitely feels it, which I think is an important illustration of the elite mindset. But it's a good jumping off point for our next couple of clips here, because while Kate O'Connor has to hop from one event to another, different disciplines, it's pretty much the same thing for the swimmers. And Mona McSharry and Ellen Walsh were both on Off the Ball this week. Mona McSharry was on Off the Ball Breakfast. Ellen Walsh was on Off the Ball in the evening with myself. We're going to play Mona McSharry here first. So on Monday's Off the Ball Breakfast, she was talking about herself and her roommate, Ellen Walsh, and their routine to get ready for the next race right after you've won a medal.
8: You know, we're both very good at kind of putting it to the side and moving forward. And I think that's just because that's kind of what swimming's like. Like, we're so used to doing like the 6-day competitions, and we normally both will have multiple events. So I think we kind of both gave ourselves, you know, an hour or two to kind of be buzzing and talk about it and kind of get all of those emotions out. And then we know that it's time to, you know, sit down, have a cup of tea, bit of reading, and lights off, and we're going to bed. So that's, you know, it's kind of just an understanding at this point, which is honestly great.
6: Mona McSharry there. Let's go straight into Ellen Walsh here. She joined me in studio on Tuesday evening, and we're going to go straight into this because it's on a pretty similar theme, because I asked her what she does to get in the zone around race week.
9: I wouldn't say get in the zone, but I've kind of started to read when we go on these camps. They can be quite long. The days become quite long, and just to kind of switch off from your phone. So I read so many in Singapore. I was like, oh, I might have to buy a Kindle now. Yeah. I was like, oh, I'm going real out now with reading. And then I hadn't read a book all year. I was like, oh no. But no, I got back to it there and I read Kira, and she was a European, she's obviously a European champion. And I finished that book on the Wednesday, and then I became a European champion that night.
6: No way.
9: That was so special. And I remember coming home tomorrow and I was like, I finished my book. And like, then I came home with a gold medal, and I thought that was just such a coincidence and just so special to remember that too.
6: That's an amazing little nugget, really.
9: Yeah.
6: Like, we talk about inspirational sports people in this country, and what you have done in the last week is absolutely inspirational, and winning and being a European champion. And then there's Kira McKean in terms of everything that's going on in her life right now. Mm-hmm. And that is the definition of an inspirational sports person. That's so interesting that it was her that you were reading
9: together
6: that week.
9: In the one, like, I think that was what me and Mona were like, it just all came together in the one moment. I just finished the book, and then that night I became a European champion, just as she is. So it's really cool.
6: Has that sunk in that you are European champ?
9: No, definitely not. I think still trying to wrap my head around. I haven't watched back the races. I don't really want to just now. I think just even the emotion is still just feeling a bit overwhelmed when I go back and watch it. But yeah, no, I know I will one day and have a good look at them and see where we can be better as well.
6: Ellen Walsh there on the back of Mona McSherry from Off the Ball PM and Off the Ball Breakfast, respectively. A hell of a week for both of them. That little moment of telling us that Kira McKean was her competition reading was just incredible. Yeah, I think Kira has been front and center in the minds of so many people over the past 2 weeks in particular, certainly seeing what happened in Birmingham at the Athletics. Like, the Mark English story, I felt, was so akin to Kira McKean in terms of what she achieved in Rome 2 years previously. And then maybe what Andrew Coscarin did in his final, just elbowing his way through the camogie elbows, as Kira McKean would put it. There were the hallmarks of Kira there. She was very present in Birmingham while not actually competing, obviously. But I hadn't really connected the dots at all to the swimming. And of course, Ellen Walsh is a European champion, just like Kira McKean became a European champion 2 years ago. And it is so fitting that she read that book. I wonder, was it just, this is an Irish athlete, this is a very admirable person, I want to read the book? Or was there a little, let's have the galaxy in my favour here by reading somebody whose status I want?
10: It's hard to know, yeah. I guess it is just so, it's prolific. It's been so well received, even just from a book point of view. But it was an extremely poignant moment. And it's lovely, those kind of things, even when they come up, because I could, even from your perspective, standing somewhat outside the fourth wall, where you're like, even when you're realizing, it's like, oh, you're reading Kira McKean's book. It's like, that's incredible kind of thing. And I see, it seemed to not dawn on her in the moment, but it definitely, I think, by your surprise by it as well, in the moment, that she was like, I suppose it was quite fitting. It was quite a thing, but it was a beautiful, it's a beautiful bit of serendipity. But that's the shadow, casting a shadow always seems like a negative connotation, but that's the shadow, I guess, being such a successful sports person in a country like ours will have, that it's like, so now what Kira McKean, like, her legacy and thing will live on for so long through that win. And now you're like, oh, we're just at the starting point of that for Ellen Walsh. It's like, that's you now, you're part of that in time and wherever your career goes. But it's a remarkable achievement, and it's obviously remarkably sad at the same time, because Kira McKean wasn't there when she probably ought to have been. And it's always hard to, I find it very difficult to factor those two things in alongside one another, because it was one of the, it definitely, it was one of the sport moments 2024. I remember it so vividly, and it brought tears. Like, it was just, yeah, because it was a little bit like the Coscarin thing, but I feel we knew Kira McKean a bit better.
6: Definitely.
10: So, like, that was there. So it was just this culmination of a career's work almost. And she wasn't finished, but it felt that way, that it was just like, oh, the sheer joy for someone. And that's, it's brilliant that we can. And so the overall, I suppose, thing to that is that, like, the more medals we get, the wider out that influence and legacy is felt. So now you have almost like a multiplier effect, that now you have Ellen Walsh's medals, one of McSharry's medals. They motivate generations and generations afterwards. And I think that's almost like that's in some respects that trick to being successful, is that if you have success, someone before has success, so you build success on success on success, and it helps that way rather than, whereas Ciarán Magee, and I guess certainly from the immediate 10, whatever years before, was a slightly more pioneering figure, where now it kind of feels she was at the start of something rather than the end of something.
6: Because when you listen to the swimmers and the fact that they were going off to do clinics around the country this week, I think there is a real acceptance that the success is new, and anybody who's achieved incredible things, particularly like Ellen and Mona have done, that information should be passed on, and we should be embracing what they have to offer as much as we possibly can and as much as they're willing to give in on that front. I should say there was plenty more on our shows over the past 5 days on the swimming front, on the athletics front. On Monday we had Andrew Bree joining us to give his analysis of the European Aquatics Championships, and he was just brilliant. His analysis was so insightful, particularly to myself or an audience that maybe wouldn't know swimming quite as well as any high performing athlete in the pool. And then Cathal Dennehy did his thing on Monday evening as well, just brilliantly breaking down not just what happened in Birmingham, but also what's next for a lot of the athletes, not least Rashida Adeleke. Now let's pivot off the swimming and off the athletics, because we had loads of other great pieces over the course of the last number of days. I spoke to Ty Kennelly this week. He was speaking to us from Australia on the subject of the GEA players going to Australia. There was a combine here last week, and Ty Kennelly, a lot of what he said, I guess, got a bit of a mixed reaction. Some people are very pro the idea of professionalism creeping into Gaelic games. Some are completely anti it. And that's essentially where the conversation with Ty Kennelly ended up. The other piece of information that we got from newspaper reporting over the past couple of weeks was from Fergal McGill in the Irish Independent. They had the line that he said that while talks are ongoing, a resumption of the series, the international rule series, is still a long way down the road. He is, of course, the GAA's head of games, club and player welfare. McGill said GAA concerns over recruitment would have to be addressed before an international rule series could be considered. Is that the sort of line that makes any wave in Australia at all?
11: No, not really. The first I heard it was actually when you've asked me to come on and do an interview, you know, so I didn't hear about it myself. So I, if that was the way, and I look at it from the other side here, if they pulled back in a relationship with the AFL, all gates will open up.
6: Really?
11: It'll be absolutely, a man and his dog will come in and recruit AFL Gaelic footballers, and they'll start doing it in ways that won't be healthy.
6: So
11: I think the GAA...
6: Yeah, so there is already safeguards in place, or there is already a sort of a dam there to stop the talent coming through.
11: There's almost a soft agreement. There's a relationship that's been going on between the GAA and AFL for 40 years, and they're not going to stop that, you know. And the AFL got an appetite, and I know Andrew Dillon really well, the CEO, and he's got a real appetite. He was actually one of the first people to bring in an international recruiting perspective and trying to get players from all over the world into the AFL about 15 years ago. So the current CEO has got a real appetite for international representative sport. You know, you would have seen that obviously with the W game. It went off quickly. It happened within 2 or 3 months, great idea, let's go, love it. And that was Dills and Andrew that signed off on that, you know. So I think it's a bit off at the minute, and I'm saying this because here in Australia they've got this thing called the state of origin, which was a big concept back in the 80s and 90s, where the states just play against each other. They've reinvigorated that in the last 2 years, and all the best players are playing it. So you might have a bit of constraints around actually getting the international rules off the ground in the next 2 years, because they've committed to a 2 to 3 year state of origin series. So that will be very difficult to get, you know, one from a players association to actually get it across the line here, because players are playing and obviously before the season and in internationals in October.
6: Ty Kennelly there, who was speaking to us earlier this week on Off the Ball. And we don't have time to play a clip from this, but Walter Walsh was on yesterday evening as well. It was a really, really great interview. Like he's got a brilliant way with words, really enjoyable company. He played rugby with Tadhg Furlong, so you're a little bit biased in terms of the way you actually look at him. But there's a bit of a Tadhg Furlong quality to Walter Walsh in terms of that sort of affable, easygoing, laid back, yet has achieved some amazing things in their sporting career nature. I'd encourage people to go back and listen to that. Obviously, we played the hits when it came to 2012 and his heroic arrival on the scene for Kilkenny in that All-Ireland final replay. But it was also so interesting on things like John Kiely and Limerick and his Kilkenny team having beaten Limerick in 2017. That's exactly the game. And John Kiely coming into the dressing room afterwards and being really impressive, even though he didn't really know who John Kiely was. So, yeah, Walter Walsh, good voice on hurling.
10: If you want to go even deeper back into the OTB archive, a few months ago, I think, what were we doing? There was some reason we were talking about Brian Cody on the show. It was myself and Ger, and John Kiely came on and talked about that same game in 17 and Cody going into the Limerick dressing room. And I don't remember the exact nature. I don't think he told us exactly what he said, but he cited it as an extremely profound moment for that group. Whatever Cody said or whoever he said, and I mean, he's not the most kind of verbose guy. I'm sure it was something kind of simple enough. But whatever at the point in that team's journey, whatever it was, however he came in and spoke to them, it had a lasting impact insofar as John Kiely could still recall it pretty vividly 9 years on and all that's gone on since. He also spoke extremely fondly about being on the sideline with him. And at one point getting way too overexcited and being realising he was quite close to the Kilkenny dugout. And he's like, what the hell am I doing here? It's a great piece. It's a great piece. Richie Hogan was also on that morning talking about Brian Cody too. Good.
6: Wow. The lore just grows around that Kilkenny team.
10: And it'll continue to grow. It's like the best thing that it's incredible, and this is quite the tangent, but it's incredible from Brian Cody's point of view that that guy has done all he's done and then basically disappeared in the exact kind of way you thought he would, but at the same time think, well, he won't. Like, there'd be just too much stuff left on the table. Like, there's money there. There's money there to be made if he's so inclined to make it. And he just seems entirely uninterested and he's just stuck to exactly what you would expect him to do. He's just gone. Like, the most successful manager in the history of the sport or in the history of Gaelic games, he's gone. It's like, you never hear from him. He's just out there. just doing his stuff, living his life.
6: 0879-180-180 is our number, Brian.
10: I've tried many times. Many times. Always polite, always replies.
6: Send us a voice note. Where are you at?
10: Yeah.
6: Right, that's just a fraction of some of the best stuff this week. Remember, you can go to offtheball.com/join to become an Off The Ball member. This has been the week in Off The Ball.
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13: 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Time well spent.
12: Across Ireland, this is the home of conversation that counts. 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
14: Good morning, I'm Jane McNamara. An Irish woman has been found dead at a home in Melbourne, Australia. The woman was pronounced dead at the scene in Ferntree Gully yesterday. A 45-year-old man was arrested nearby and remains in police custody. Victoria Police say the pair were known to each other, with homicide squad detectives investigating. The Department of Foreign Affairs says it's aware of the case and is providing consular assistance. Hundreds of people gathered in Carlow yesterday to show their solidarity and support for the people injured in last weekend's M9 crash. Three women and a 7-year-old boy remain in serious condition in hospital after the car they were travelling in was hit by a car driving in the wrong direction. A vigil was held for them in St. Clair's Church yesterday evening. These people say the community is hurting.
15: I just wanted to support the family. I had a son who suffered a bad injury, and I just wanted those people in my prayers all the week. Yeah, I can't stop thinking about them.
16: So true. You just wonder what's going on in the world, that this can happen to a family, and I think of the people that are buried today as well.
17: We don't know how to help them. Hopefully in some way they'll, you know, feel the benefit of the prayers, please God.
14: The Dáil is being recalled next week after the government decided to keep the fuel excise cuts until at least Budget Day. It's to meet at Leinster House at midday next Friday, the 28th of August, over calls to suspend fuel increases. The cuts to excise duty were meant to be phased out from the 1st of September, but will continue until at least October. Sinn Féin Sligo Leitrim TD Martin Kenny is glad the fuel cuts will last for longer.
17: We're delighted that this has happened, that the government has finally seen sense and decided to recall the Dáil next week. Mary Lou MacDonald wrote to the Taoiseach in the last number of days asking him to do just this, and we're very happy that political pressure has worked from both opposition parties and indeed from other people across the country who've been crying out for relief in regard to fuel.
14: And Prince Harry and other celebrity claimants, including Elton John, have been ordered to pay more than €11 million to the Daily Mail's publisher after losing their privacy case. But there could be better news for the Sussex's finances, with reports that Meghan is in talks to appear in a UK TV show when they return to Britain. The couple are expected back later this month. That's it for now. More in an hour.
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14: Dry with spells of sunshine today, though there is the chance of the odd light shower in the north and west. Highest temperatures 16 to 21 degrees. 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

0: It's the TED Radio Hour from NPR. I'm Manoush Zomorodi. It feels like everywhere you look, people are making and crafting and writing and taking photos to share online.
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4: With no experience.
0: But where is all this creativity coming from?
5: A word like creativity feels eternal, as natural as air. It's like the base level of all of life.
0: This is entrepreneur, musician, and writer Yancey Strickler. He's a sort of creativity history buff.
5: Well, a common mistake we all make is assuming that the world around us has always been this way. And this is even the case when it comes to ideas that are as bedrock as art and creativity.
0: But in the 1940s, the U.S. government started taking these fields very seriously.
5: And in part from Department of Defense research and funding. Post-World War II, people were worried about American society becoming too homogenous. And the U.S. was worried about facing off against the Soviet Union. And so they needed individuality to contend with this totalitarian society.
6: The things about us are made to express our own free spirits and desires.
5: So the Defense Department and some social scientists began to study this question of what to do about it. What do we do about this issue of conformity?
6: On come the developments of ideas, in pace with the emphatic decisions of the American people as to what they want.
5: This is when there were more white-collar workers than blue-collar workers for the first time. And they ended up proposing a concept of something called creativity, which they discovered after studying artists and engineers, in particular engineers who pulled all-nighters, and they wanted to understand what made them work, what motivated them.
0: To do that, they gave them everything from Rorschach tests to the Myers-Briggs personality test.
5: And they found that these people had this internal drive to make things better. They're just driven in that way. So they began to theorize that what if they could teach people to develop the same skill? They could teach people this notion of creativity. Then creativity would be this democratic form of genius that anyone could access.
0: From there, the push for creative thinking took off. A 1958 bill promoted science and technology education, specifically to get kids to think differently in the name of national defense.
5: In the 60s, creative writing began to enter American schools, brainstorming, open-ended thinking sort of practices. And these were intentionally created as a way to teach children how to be creative. Developing creativity was seen as a strategic goal of America. That has continued ever since, to where someone like me, I think of myself as a second-generation creative American, where I went to public schools, where I was taught all of these things. And, you know, creativity is very much a deep part of my life.
0: Much of this history is chronicled in the 2023 book, The Cult of Creativity by Samuel L. Franklin.
5: It was very strange to think that there was this origin to creativity, that it had this military industrial purpose that was made to make people more productive and to make things that were more impactful. But the more I sat with it, the more I actually think it's beautiful that this is something that originated through a social scientist, that people had the sensitivity to ask and to study how other people stayed connected and loved what they did, to ask what makes those distinctive voices distinct. How could we have more of them? How could we teach that in this phrase of a democratic form of genius? And so when I look at the world now, where more kids want to be creators than anything else, where creative expression and culture are at the center of really everything in America. It's like how politics works, how the economy works, how everything works.
7: From New York, it's Saturday. Yeah!
5: What I see is not some momentary blip, but I see the payoffs of investments that were made 70 years ago. We are on a continued climb in this long process of America embracing creative culture as one of its founding core ideals and one of the things that really makes America distinct.
8: Can you say E.T.?
9: E.T.
10: Run, Forrest, run!
5: And so when I look at the 21st century and I think, what are the dominant forces that are shaping the world around us now? It's the internet, it's AI, and it is also creativity.
1: I'm about to hit 1 million followers on Instagram, which is absolutely nuts.
4: Finishing off my first draft, probably in the next 2 weeks.
8: Sing my original song, so maybe I can do this instead of going to college.
5: Creative problem solving, cultural solutions, design-oriented answers, thinking, all of that. This is a long-term investment made by the state, made by past generations, that has worked its way through and has now produced just an absolute explosion of output and production.
2: Use this 1960s sewing pattern.
9: Welcome back to my monthly Breakfast Club series.
10: I'll need either book cloth or a substitute like leather. I frequently use this one.
0: But even though Americans are consuming more creative content than ever, you believe the economics are not keeping up. It's not all wild ideas and roses. There's a big problem.
5: That's right. You know, right now we find ourselves more people than ever creating, more demand for content than ever, yet less support systems than ever. And there's this very acute pressure that every artist and creative person feels right now of like, I feel like I'm falling behind. I don't even know what to do, you know? And what is this world that seems like it's sort of racing away from me?
0: In an era when anyone with a phone can call themselves a creator, and half of all young people say they hope to become an influencer, how are they turning all this output into a paycheck? And what does all this commoditized creativity mean for art, money, and culture? Well, over the next two episodes, we're digging in. First, Kickstarter co-founder Yancey Strickler explains why capitalism needs to transition to accommodate this new marketplace. And then next week, Gen Z linguist and TikTok creator Adam Alexic shows us how algorithms are reshaping language, attention, and what we value. Together, they'll help us understand the creator economy. Let's get back to Yancey. In the early 2000s, he was living in New York, working as a music critic and running a tiny record label when he met a guy named Perry Chen.
5: Like me, he was a creative person, always trying to get projects off the ground. And he had wanted to throw a concert, but didn't have the money to do it. And thought, what if he could just propose the idea for the concert online? People could pre-purchase tickets and the show would only happen if it sold out. And if there wasn't enough interest, no big deal. He wouldn't be out the money and the people together could decide. And this idea really resonated with me because at the time, as a creative person, to get support for your projects, you had to go pitch like a proper company of some kind or some board of approval that you needed. There wasn't that direct path where you could just go out into the world with your own ideas. And the idea of letting us as fans have a voice in what we wanted to see, and the idea that we as artists and creative people wouldn't need to ask for one person's permission, but instead convince people of the merit of our vision, that just seemed way more fun and more interesting.
0: It ended up taking them, plus a third co-founder, years to create a platform that could let people crowdfund their projects. They called their site Kickstarter.
5: In 2009, Kickstarter went live, and the very first week, a project was successfully funded. And it wasn't an overnight success, but amazingly for us, from the moment the site was there, people got it. People understood what it was there for. They saw it as a type of a game. It had an energy. It like everything we could have dreamed really happened. And for creative people, it just dramatically opened the doors to where no longer were we all lining up in front of these singular gatekeepers, but instead we really had the freedom to go out the way we wanted with our own projects and ideas. And it has just opened the floodgates to now, you know, a much bigger world that we call the creator economy and a whole bunch of other stuff. That project was really one of the first that showed what the internet could do, that really put a lot of trust and a lot of power in the hands of individuals versus the institutions, and, you know, exceeded all of our expectations, but really came from our own experiences as creative people ourselves.
0: Musicians got their albums funded by groups of friends. Authors crowdfunded their new novels. Even huge companies like Peloton and Allbirds got their start on Kickstarter.
5: At this point, I think it's $9 billion or something like that that's changed hands through the platform.
0: In 2017, Yancey stepped down as CEO.
5: And I returned to being a full-time writer, author. I wrote a book and was leading a community and was doing everything I thought I wanted and had thousands of people gathered around ideas I was really passionate about.
0: But he struggled to figure out how to make this group of creative people who were making books and all kinds of other creative products financially viable. He didn't want to start a nonprofit or another big company.
5: I didn't want to be at the top of a pyramid. I wanted to be a part of something with other people. And I really struggled to see how to do that. How do I, as a creative person, have peers? Do I have to start a band? Is it like a collective? But a collective seems scary. Collective seems like I'm supposed to give up my identity. Like, I don't want to do that. And so I ended up thinking about the model of an indie record label where, you know, a way a label can sort of represent a scene or a sound or a place, and it can bring a lot of different people together around that. And what's cool about a label is, like, by being a part of a label, you're not giving up your individual voice, but you are just benefiting by being a part of something larger than you. So I started thinking, could you reimagine something like that, not around music, but around any sort of creative form, where people who had a common purpose or common taste, people who wanted mutual support, they could have a structure that let them do that and let them easily share money, share audiences, and just not be trapped on their own.
0: In a minute, more about the answer that Yancey came up with and how he thinks it could be the way to give creative people the power and money they deserve.
5: In a world where 48% of Americans report having a personal creative practice, in a world where art and culture has gone from sideline to, like, main stage, it just creates a very different set of conditions.
0: Today on the show, part one of the creator economy. I'm Manoush Zomorodi, and you're listening to NPR's TED Radio Hour. We'll be right back.

0: It's the TED Radio Hour from NPR. I'm Manoush Zomorodi. On the show today, the creator economy with writer and entrepreneur Yancey Strickler. So earlier, Yancey explained the origins of how we think of creativity today and why more and more people are trying to turn their creative pursuits into a source of income.
1: I'm creating a super cool piece of like Brutalist-inspired wall art.
0: From artists and musicians.
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0: To chefs.
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5: Here's how I made about $7,000 going live on TikTok for 1 month.
0: We talked to one content creator named Shivani Shah. She's a professional dancer who started posting videos during the pandemic.
6: I never really imagined it kind of from the lens of, oh, I'm creating content. It was just, oh, I'm doing this thing that, you know, I'm stuck at home and in COVID, I'm bored, I'm just gonna do this thing and post it.
0: But her videos caught people's attention, so she started collaborating with other dancers online.
6: It was just crazy because I was like, wow, all these people like really love what I'm doing and want to do it too.
0: And Shivani started to make money from the platforms and advertising. She built a brand with another dancer. They posted routines together, had in-person classes, even went on tour.
7: Hi everyone, we are Desi Fuse. I'm Shivani and this is Ishani.
8: And we both started shuffling in the summer.
0: Now to keep the money coming in, Shivani has to keep posting and posting.
6: Yeah, I mean, when you start pursuing your creative hobby full time, sometimes you have to do work that you're not that excited by just to get like the paycheck from it. And other times the work you really want to pour into that may require more time and creativity isn't the work that's also paying you.
0: Today, Shivani goes back and forth between full-time content creation and working in the corporate world so that she can have health insurance. It's a tenuous mix because it's not easy out there. As of 2023, only 4% of content creators made more than $100,000 per year, according to Goldman Sachs. Most of those earnings come from brand deals or pitching products. Other revenue comes from subscriptions or donations. But the creator economy is projected to grow to a $480 billion industry in the next few years. And Yancey Strickler believes it should just be easier for more people to take part in it.
9: The act of people going online, expressing their talent, their hobby, their passion, doing so in a way for which they are directly paid by their audience, or in a TikTok era that they're paid by a brand to endorse a product, or maybe they have a product they're selling and the Instagram or TikTok store is a part of what they do, that overall space, that direct connection between a personality and an audience is going to be a hugely significant area of the economy.
0: But that doesn't mean that every person who considers themselves an artist or a creator should be paid for their work, does it?
9: I mean, if someone aspires to be, I don't take that away from them. In our survey data, we find that about half of people have some sort of legal formation. So to me, that says half of these 3,000 plus people take it at least, you know, fairly seriously. Serious enough that they were willing to spend, you know, $500 to do some paperwork, some arduous paperwork about it. So say half of people are doing that. And say the other half, yeah, maybe half would love that opportunity. Maybe the other half, they don't need it. It's more about singing at church or writing their newsletter, and it's just for fun. It's just for fun. But, you know, for the kids coming up, for the however many, you know, young people who want to be creators, or the fact that New York City's art schools have like the highest application rates ever this past year. Like there's more energy going into this place. And so I think there is an expectation, a hope that it will bring probably greater economic benefits than is realistic. But in the future, I think that that might actually be the case.
0: But I guess what's different now is that we see it as a potential profession, whereas we used to call that hobbies, right? Like, is that what's changing in terms of this idea that, like, I love doing this, and guess what? Maybe I can get paid for it, too.
9: Absolutely. You know, the internet has made it so that we can turn our side hustles into forms of income. We can turn them into jobs. The challenge is that it's like the act of being an artist in a world like this is not as simple as it used to be, you know, because now you have many jobs. You're the artist, you're the marketer, you're the community manager, you're the order fulfiller, you know, you're all of these things because we're ultimately running these small businesses around our hobbies. And this is where you see a lot of stats about burnout being something that's quite common, even for people who are very successful at this, because it is very much a grind. It's an always on grind, and there's not a lot of peer relationship that's a part of it. And, you know, I'm the optimist who believes that these conditions can change. You know, I believe that what's happening now is not a fad. It's not going away. That creative work is undervalued in our eyes. It's more valuable than people realize. And that a world in which creative people are reliant on these other players to support ourselves, like we're always going to be vulnerable. And so we really need a system of our own.
0: And that brings us to Yancey's big idea. He's working on creating a new legal structure to offer artists protection and stability. He calls it an artist corporation, or A-Corp.
9: That's right. Yeah, an artist corporation, or an A-Corp, is a proposal for a new legal type, a new corporate type that would be established through a new law established at the state level. And the goal of an artist corporation would be to make an entity that represents creative businesses.
0: Right now, most of those businesses opt to be either an LLC or S-Corp.
9: LLC is the most basic legal structure. It's a legal shield over the project, gives you some tax benefits. It doesn't have upside, doesn't have easy ownership sharing exactly, but it's sort of the base level most people use. It's also not the friendliest to use. But what an A-Corp does, A-Corp is designed from the ground up for artists and creative people. So to qualify for an A-Corp, you have to be making a creative output of some type. The project must be at least 51% owned and controlled by artists and creators, not outside investors. So you're pre-qualifying in. And as an A, you can raise money from both for-profit sources as well as receive nonprofit sources of funds. But overall, we're trying to create a structure that validates creative work and that lets creative people participate in capitalism, have entities, be a real player the way that other economic players are in our culture today. And we think the A-Corp does that.
10: The A-Corp just might be the door that opens up a new path to prosperity for creative people.
0: Here's Yancey Strickler on the TED stage.
10: You could think of an A-Corp as like a company, but built for how creative people work. And we can imagine a band starts, and right from the beginning, they have an A-Corp. So they're not just five individuals, they're people who collectively own an organization that has the power to own their intellectual property, their gear, their business. As they start to get paid, that money can automatically flow to each of the members according to preset amounts. And they could even set aside money to be saved for future projects in a treasury, or pooling together with other artist corporations to get better health care or other benefits. As an artist corporation, they would also be able to receive both commercial revenue as well as nonprofit sources of funding. And if a label or a bigger commercial entity came along, rather than just selling the rights to their intellectual property, which has been customary until now, as an artist corporation, they can issue shares. So instead, that entity would make an investment in the artist corporation, allowing it to be valued more highly and everyone to benefit if things went well.
0: The music industry is a particularly interesting example because it used to be the case that a popular band could make a lot of money from selling records, but then of course the internet came along, and now with streaming platforms, it is much harder for artists to make as much money, any money. So the old system no longer works. But we haven't figured out a new one?
9: We're definitely in the bardo. There is a system that drove the 20th century of creative production that is still in power because it holds the ownership rights to all of that work. But definitely its tools are less relevant today than they've been in the past. You know, What's interesting is that, say, in music, music is a great case. If a band gets signed traditionally, you know, they're given a standard record deal, which in all likelihood leaves the label owning the publishing and masters of their work. You know, they get some cut of it. They get a royalty. They start some LLC with advice from their manager, and maybe that's set up by someone else. And they end up not owning their actual work. They're getting paid out after all these deductions that they don't understand. And they're a part of a system where they have no agency whatsoever. And it's wild. Like, for the capital sources of culture today, for labels and, you know, studios, these bigger entities, artists are essentially service providers who create assets that these larger entities acquire and capitalize on.
6: Hmm.
9: We're in a weird spot in the industry where it's capitalism for me, but not for thee, not for the artist.
0: So how would it work if a band created an A Corp? How would the money get back to them should they have some success?
9: Well, so as an A Corp, they could pre-register to say, okay, listen, our A owns the IP of music that we create. And so if a label wants to work with us, great. Well, they can negotiate with us either an investment for which they get the right to distribute this work. Or, you know, right now labels are dealing with individual artists who know that this is their only chance to make it, and they're probably going to sign anything in front of them. But if you look at the way these same entities, these corporations, interact with peer corporations, what do? They make joint ventures. You know, they make things where both parties share in the upside together. So in a world where the band has an A Corp, I think their record would be like a joint venture co-owned by the band and the label, at which they are both putting in some money or, you know, labor to make it happen, and which they both own in the upside. It's not one where only the corporate entity, the larger corporate entity, owns the upside and the artist just gets basically the excess returns. But instead, it's one of like real partnership and real ownership.
0: I mean, it's funny to me. I have talked to so many people who are so excited to start their own company because they, you know, want to get their work out into the world, whether that's art or writing or whatever it is. And then you're like, yeah, but then you also have to deal with accounting and paying your taxes and setting up the structures and all of those things that are not so fun. But are you finding that creative people are getting excited about this new tax structure?
9: They are. And this is being done hand in hand with artists. You know, I have amazing artist advisors, and there's a lot of surveys and data from artists that are informing what we're doing.
11: Hello, my name is Jackson Cooper, and I live in Seattle, Washington.
12: My name is Liz Alvarado, and I live in Fort Collins, Colorado.
0: We reached out to some of the artists who are excited about Yancey's plan for the A Corp.
13: I'm a photographer. I'm a poet.
14: I'm a model, performer, singer, songwriter, and a musician.
15: I do a lot of collage.
16: I am an illustrator and a writer.
17: Earlier this year, I left my tech design job to run my own multidisciplinary creative practice. I will say that one of the biggest challenges so far has been kind of battling people's preconceptions of design and what design is worth.
14: The biggest struggle is stability, and the admin takes up so much time that it feels like I'm running 5 different businesses by myself.
18: Pitching, funding, managing rights.
19: We are often trying to please whoever is responsible for giving us funding.
20: You are at the mercy of a system that is only expecting you to produce.
21: It's not a lack of talent that there aren't more successful working artists. It's a systemic issue.
9: One thing I really stood out, we asked, like, what are your most desired features? And the things people most want, low cost of formation, simpler maintenance, clear ownership of IP, and the ability to share profits with peers easily.
22: That would mean I could build equity in my projects instead of just selling them off. And it would make a creative life feel much more sustainable in the long run.
23: I think that an A Corp could help artists spend more of their time creating and less time

0: Illinois are working on A-Corp bills of their own.
1: And it's quite exciting to really try to operate at this level and to try to make, an impact at the level of a public good that, you know, if this is successful, it creates a foundation for every artist from here on out, you know, I think to have a potentially dramatically different outcome than anyone before.
0: Well, let's talk about those who, you know, see creator as a viable career opportunity. How would this change the way they become, I guess, adults who can pay their bills and have health insurance? How do you picture it?
1: Yeah, well, I think, you know, right now, if you are, let's say you're someone who makes videos on TikTok, or you post songs or whatever, you do something. My assumption is that you are just largely posting and going on your own for a while, and you probably don't have any sort of legal structure. Now, what's happening now for TikTokers who do well is they have investors reaching out to them. What a lot of those deals are right now are 360 deals. These are basically deals that sign all rights of anything you might make. And so they are overly restrictive.
0: Can you give me an example? What does that look like when you get a 360 deal?
1: So it would say to you, okay, great. You know, X person, you're this makeup artist. You know, great. We believe in your channel. We want to help you scale up. We're going to put in, you know, $100,000. And now we own, you know, 25% of everything you make from here on.
0: I see. Mm-hmm.
1: Versus saying, in the way the A Corp is structured, you're asked to say what IP, what work lives within this structure. So in that world, that makeup artist could more easily say, hey, this is a deal involving my podcast, involving these things. It doesn't involve these other things. This is the structure that puts me in control.
0: It can sound like a lot of legalese, but put simply, the A Corp business structure will let creators own the content they create, get investors, and officially value creativity as capital.
1: Rather than them being just an individual personality, they would be something that might have more heft, more market power to it.
0: When we come back, how all this content creation is being affected by the age of AI. On the show today, The Creator Economy with entrepreneur Yancey Strickler. I'm Manoush Zomorodi, and you're listening to the TED Radio Hour from NPR. Back in a minute.

0: It's the TED Radio Hour from NPR. I'm Manoush Zomorodi. On the show today, we are talking about the creator economy with entrepreneur Yancey Strickler. So earlier, Yancey called himself a second-generation creative, someone who grew up in 20th century America where individualism and creativity was nurtured. But not everyone agrees that that was the case.
1: So I want to talk about education, and I want to talk about creativity.
0: This is education advisor Sir Ken Robinson. In 2006, he gave what has ended up being one of the most watched TED Talks ever. It's called Do Schools Kill Creativity?
1: My contention is that creativity now is as important in education as literacy, and we should treat it with the same status.
0: He started off by making the point that every

0: everyone is creative when they're very young, and shared a story that I have heard repeated by many different people over the past 20 years. Maybe you have too. It's about a little girl in art class.
1: She was six, and she was at the back drawing, and the teacher said, this little girl hardly ever paid attention. And in this drawing lesson, she did. And the teacher was fascinated. She went over to her, and she said, what are you drawing? And the girl said, I'm drawing a picture of God. And the teacher said, but nobody knows what God looks like. And the girl said, they will in a minute.
0: For Robinson, being creative was the willingness to take risks, to immerse yourself in your imagination, and make something that doesn't yet have a template. Something he felt that most adults ended up losing.
1: Kids will take a chance. You know, if they don't know, they'll have a go. Am I right? They're not frightened of being wrong. Now, I don't mean to say that being wrong is the same thing as being creative. What we do know is, if you're not prepared to be wrong, you'll never come up with anything original. If you're not prepared to be wrong. And by the time they get to be adults, most kids have lost that capacity. They have become frightened of being
0: wrong.
1: Sir
0: Ken died in 2020, just a few years before ChatGPT and other large language models became ubiquitous. And today, young people might wonder, why risk looking silly or even taking the time to draw a picture or write a poem when the algorithm can do it so much faster, maybe better? Sir Ken's final thoughts in his talk sound prescient.
1: Our task is to educate their whole being so they can face this future. By the way, we may not see this future, but they will. And our job is to help
0: because
1: them make something of it.
0: Because creativity is at an inflection point. There are those who believe it's being crushed by AI, which turns everything into slop. Others who feel that if a computer can compose a symphony or design a logo in seconds, then maybe originality no longer defines creativity. And still others who believe AI will give creativity a boost. But with or without AI, artist and entrepreneur Yancey Strickler believes we are entering humanity's most creative period yet.
2: I think ultimately we're on a course of this being seen as the creative century, which is going to be the period of time in which humans approached problems and approached opportunities from this creative mindset of seeking the culturally resonant solution, seeking the aesthetically beautiful or pleasing answer, bringing design principles and creative principles to apply in culture and in society and in business and economics. And the way that creative thinking has grown in our culture in a very explicit way is just something that is going to embed itself more deeply around all of society. In a world where technology and AI, all these things makes a lot of what is manufacturing and creation to be input-output, I think it's personality and its relationship with audience that's going to distinguish what stands out from what doesn't.
0: Are you talking about, you know, the sort of disillusionment in a lot of young people with late capitalism, this idea of the individual and sort of this yearning to come together in real life to have a community, quote unquote, of people?
2: Yeah. I mean, I think that culturally, no one believes in social media, I think, in a real way. We all know all social media is an ad. Everyone's doing it because they have to. And so as creative people, there's a lot of pessimism at the moment. There's pessimism about the world. There's pessimism about AI. There's a pessimism about platforms. And I think that it's all true. But we also just have such amazing opportunity as creative people. There's just a lot more of us than there used to be where, you know, it's more competitive. Those are things that we're having to deal with. But I feel like there is a classical era of culture production that has closed. And I think probably that dividing line is AI. There's probably some dividing line where like classical culture production involves the period of time which we can say with certainty these things were largely made by human hands and human minds.
0: That's classical, huh?
2: That's classical. And then the neo-modern will be what we're in now. This perpetual now, this confusing confusing amalgamation of things that, you know, initially I felt judgmental about, being kind of boomer of me. But in talking to like the teenage TikTokers, you know, I understand that they view these things as tools and that, you know, it's just something that's there for them. And that, you know, people imposing their 20th century viewpoint of what, you know, what truth and beauty is like probably not going to make it or win in this moment of time. But so I really think that the conditions of our escape are here. The tools are here. Like I just continue to have faith in the energy of the internet. And if I look at what's happening in dark forests and group chats and these spaces, if I look at what people are able to achieve with light coordination and very little resources, it just makes me continue to be bullish on what internet-powered people can do.
0: Can we talk more about AI? I think of it in two ways. One is that IP or intellectual property, that's going to be more difficult to figure out what that even is in the era of AI. And then I guess the other question is, are more people going to be turning to creative professions or trying to make money off their hobbies simply because AI will allegedly take some of the, that we'll have more time. There'll be less normal 9-to-5 jobs.
2: Yeah. Well, I think that using AI because we have more time, I think that's real. And, you know, I mean, definitely AI is your production assistant. You know, AI is trying to fill those gaps of all the jobs that you as an artist have taken on in this modern world. I mean, certainly people are going to try at that. I kind of think a world of AI is, you know, probably we'll all get to have a more childlike experience with creative things. You know, I think us interacting with, say, AI augmented creative tools is going to let us feel like we're good at anything. It just might be that no one else cares.
0: I guess I'm wondering, you know, can we set expectations? There's a worry that I have that we picture this potentially, let's stay away from dystopia for a sec and go towards utopia, which is like AI makes things incredibly accessible. I can finally put out the album that I want to put out, but because I can't compose music, but with AI, I can. Do you worry that there are people who are like, who maybe it's wishful thinking that they can pay their bills by becoming an artist or a creator, that when everyone is a creator, you know, what even is art? This gets more philosophical, but you know, this idea that everyone thinks what I'm making is amazing and someone should pay me for it. There's something very, childlike, yes, but also, I'm just worried that people think they don't have to work anymore, Yancey.
2: How boomer of you.
0: I know.
2: I think just because AI makes it easier doesn't mean the audience is going to care. And the audience still has a lot of power. And I mean, there's a lot of the AI creative demonstrations I see is like art for non-artists to me. It's like, why would I do that? Like, that's the fun part. You're taking away the fun part. And I don't think it's going to replace what people choose to actively consume, with the exception of like, you know, things that become memes or just hits a lottery of the right moment in time. So I don't really worry about that. But I do have, you know, as a writer, for example, I do feel gatekeepery when I see, you know, AI books, for example, like, you know, and I have a reaction of I want that to be branded that that's AI and that mine is not. And, you know, I feel something about that. And I think that maybe just what I have to believe is that, again, the audience will help determine the relative value of those things. But I also probably have to accept that someone 30 years younger than me is going to have a very different, you know, way to come at this.
0: Yeah, I mean, because as I'm not a boomer, I'm a Gen Xer, and part of me wants to maintain that sort of don't sell out, don't be, you know, punk rock thing, which is, what if you just make art because you like making it? Why do we have to commoditize everything? And like the idea of people, you know, selling subscriptions so that you can be voyeurs on their life. Yes, I know I sound old by saying like, I think that's kind of gross, but maybe that is just me being of my generation.
2: Yeah, I mean, I see both sides for sure. I am also Gen X, and who knows? I mean, I hear people, and honestly, the worries people share are worries I share. Of like, you know, I don't know if we want more money coming into our space. I don't know what it's going to do. I feel anxious about those things. But to me, an even bigger challenge is the fact that there is not enough support coming in now. And that I believe that people aren't capturing the value of what they do. And actually, our work is being exploited in a way that doesn't actually reflect the value we create. And that is something that's changeable. And I think changing that will materially change the conditions and the lives of future generations of creative people.
0: And what about for you? I don't think you're even 50 yet, right? But you've ended up spending a lot of your adult life experimenting with ways to align money with creativity. Do you think you'll keep doing that?
2: Yeah, I mean, I'm 46 years old. I've been working in the creative fields my whole life. I mean, I grew up the son of a musician. And my dad was a country musician who didn't make it, you know, the way he dreamed. And instead, he had day jobs. When I was growing up, he was a traveling waterbed salesman who played music on the weekends. And to me, like, the idea that a creative life is a mix of income sources and you do it out of love, and it's, you know, it was always so apparent to me. And that's also how my life has been lived. And you know, what I can see is that, you know, there's more of us, there's more and more of us living our lives that way. And actually the opportunity, I think, is significant. And in that experience of 48% of Americans who have a creative practice, who some are trying to make money on it, some are, it's a hobby, you know, that there's a real benefit to taking that seriously. To me, all narratives are retrospective. Moving forward through life, I haven't known what I'm doing. I'm just doing what is interesting, what I feel called to, what I can't help but to do. And only now, after being a music journalist, doing Kickstarter, starting the Creative Independent, doing Meta Label, doing artist corporations, I've also run a small press right now that I love doing. You know, my life is about lifting up the potential of creative people. My entire life is dedicated to that. And from childhood, that has been my life. You know, I didn't know that's what it would always be, but it's what it's always been. And I just have like a unbelievable hunger for that. And such joy. And for me to be able to like talk to support an artist and putting out a work, few things better. For me to discover something that I love, I mean, that's as good as it gets. Like this is just who I am and who I will always be. And I take that with an extreme amount of responsibility and love being able to support my people.
0: That was Yancey Strickler. He's an entrepreneur, musician, writer, and the co-founder of Kickstarter. You can see his full talk at TED.com. Thank you so much for listening to part one of our two-part series on the creator economy. Next week, linguist and viral content creator Adam Alexic takes us inside social media trends and explains how they're changing culture and how we talk to each other.
3: I don't want to be chalant all the time. There's a time and a place to be chalant, and there's a time to be nonchalant.
0: Yeah, but chalant is not its own word, what?
3: But it is. It is now. It's a slang word that was popularized through, like, social media.
0: Meaning?
3: Meaning the opposite of nonchalant. Meaning you are overt
0: like
3: about something.
0: Jazzed?
3: You are, yeah, you are excited about something. I'm chalant about language, you know?
0: And Adam even teaches us what it takes to go viral.
3: Wait, so we're trying to make a viral video right
0: now? Yes, we're going to make a viral video, you and me. It's a fun one. You don't want to miss it. If you like this episode and enjoyed it, or you have some feedback, do email us. We are at tedradiohour@npr.org. We read every message and we love hearing from you. For example, we got this lovely voice message from a listener about a past episode. It was called The Art of Choosing What to Do. Danielle Eve sent us her thoughts about being intentional with how she spends her time.
4: I've never actually sent a voice comment to radio hosts, but I feel like this conversation about time and how we are spending our time and finding the meaningfulness of life is so important. And I think I shared the episode 10 or 12 times in the, you know, during the podcast. And so I just wanted to say thanks for making it. It was really great. And I was really excited to share it because it felt like it combined a whole bunch of resources that I hadn't thought of yet. So thank you so much.
0: This episode was produced by Harsha Nahata and Katie Monteleone and edited by Sanaz Meshkinpour and me. Our production staff at NPR also includes James Delahousie, Rachel Faulkner-White, Matthew Cloutier, Fiona Guerin, and Phoebe Lett. Our executive producer is Irene Noguchi. Our audio engineer was Jimmy Keeley. Our theme music was written by Ramtin Arablouei. Our partners at TED are Chris Anderson, Roxanne Hilash, and Daniela Bellarezzo. I'm Manoush Zomorodi, and you have been listening to the TED Radio Hour from NPR.
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25: Good morning, I'm Jane McNamara. An Irish woman has been found dead at a home in Melbourne, Australia. The woman was pronounced dead at the scene in Ferntree Gully yesterday. A 45-year-old man was arrested nearby and remains in police custody. Victoria Police say the pair were known to each other, with Homicide Squad detectives investigating. The Department of Foreign Affairs says it's aware of the case and is providing consular assistance. Trade talks between Canada and the United States have failed to reach an agreement. 50% tariffs on $20 billion worth of Canadian goods are now in effect. In a statement yesterday evening, Canada's Prime Minister Mark Carney said he had suspended trade negotiations as last-minute changes to the US proposed terms were unfair, uneconomic, and called into question the reliability of any deal. He added Canada will match US tariffs dollar for dollar. Hundreds of people gathered in Carlow yesterday to show their solidarity and support for the people injured in last weekend's M9 crash. Three women and a seven-year-old boy remain in serious condition in hospital after the car they were travelling in was hit by a car driving in the wrong direction. These people say the community is hurting.
26: I just wanted to support the family. I had a son who suffered a bad injury, and I just wanted, those people are my prayers all the week. Yeah, I can't stop thinking
27: true.
26: About them.
27: So true.
28: You just wonder what's going on in the world. That this can happen to a family, and I think of the people that are buried today as well.
29: We don't know how to help them. Hopefully in some way they'll, you know, feel the benefit of the prayers, please God.
25: TikTok has agreed to pay $400 million to settle a US lawsuit accusing it of violating children's privacy. The Justice Department alleged TikTok and its parent company ByteDance collected large amounts of data from millions of children under 13 without parental consent. It's one of the largest settlements of its kind in the US. And Britain's Prince Harry and other celebrity claimants, including Elton John, have been ordered to pay more than €11 million to the Daily Mail's publisher after losing their privacy case. But there could be better news for the Sussexes' finances, with reports that Meghan is in talks to appear in a UK TV show when they return to Britain. The couple are expected back later this month. That's it for now. More in an hour.
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25: In soccer, Arsenal have made a winning start to their Premier League title defence with a 3-0 victory at home to Coventry City. Man United make the trip to newly promoted Hull City this lunchtime, while Keith Andrews' Brentford face Tottenham this evening. In the 3 o'clock kickoffs, Ipswich begin life back in the English top flight by hosting Sunderland. Nottingham Forest's Oliver Glasner era gets underway at home to Leeds, while Everton take on Crystal Palace. It's semi-final day in the Women's FAI Cup. 2024 winners Shelburne make the trip to the National League's basement side, Cork City. That's followed by last season's double winners Athlone Town hosting Galway United. And in rugby, New Zealand head coach Dave Rennie faces the biggest test of his reign to date when they head to Ellis Park to face South Africa this afternoon.
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25: Dry with spells of sunshine today, though there is the chance of the odd light shower in the north and west. Highest temperatures 16 to 21 degrees. 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
23: A very good morning to you, wherever you are. You're very welcome to Saturday's Down to Business, as always. This is the show that gets behind how things really work in Irish business. I'm Bobby Kerr. I'm with you here all the way till 10 o'clock this morning. Now, we've lots coming up on today's show, including our phone companies still fleecing us when it comes to overseas roaming. In our executive chair, I'll be talking to Declan Ryan of Project Foundry about how starting a false course led to a multi-million euro company. Breaking out of the founder's prison, a new book advises company founders on how to avoid the traps around scaling a business. It's root canals and flossing in our industry review this week. I'll be talking to a trio of dentists a bit later on in the show. We'll also hear about the do's and don'ts of putting on a successful conference. And shortly, I'm going to introduce you to our business review panel in the shape of Joan Mulvihill and Stephen O'Leary. You can email me here, downtobusiness@newstalk.com, and you can send me a message on WhatsApp, 087 1400 106. So, our business review panel are here in the shape of Joan Mulvihill. She's an artist and a digitalization expert. And also by Stephen O'Leary, the founder of Alitico. Good morning, one and all.
3: Morning, Bobby.
25: Morning, Bobby.
23: Now, I know I've worked this on Saturday for the last 17 years, in fact, even probably longer than that. But just 1 in 7 public-only consultants are prepared to work the new rostered Saturday shift, Stephen. What is it about Saturdays that people don't like working?
3: Yeah, and again, this is one of the, we talk about this very often, Bobby, you need to be careful of the headline versus the reality when it comes to here, because doctors most certainly are working Saturdays and Sundays, and consultants, in fact, are working Saturdays and Sundays. This is to do with the new contracts that were set up and the aim of that contract being more flexible working, right? So these changes were made because the HSE and the government wanted there to be a greater level of flexibility, right? This idea that it didn't make sense to condense all of this consultant work into 5 days when 7 were available.
23: Which at a high level seems logical.
3: Very logical, right? Yeah. And very sensible. And if you've got something like a hospital that's available 7 days, why not use it all 7 days? The problem here isn't the doctors or their availability. It is so much bigger than that. Now, that's the headline and that's the story of the piece and the focus here. But there's obviously a counter argument. And the counter argument is that a doctor or a consultant on their own does not go in and fix things for a patient. This is...
23: So that while the doctors may be there, they don't have the support services that are needed to provide the said service.
3: Absolutely.
23: On Saturday.
3: And the IMO are quoted in this piece, and they make the point really, really well that you're talking about nurses, diagnostics, radiology, labs, pharmacy, admin, and then the very basic thing of hospital beds.
4: Porters. Right?
3: You know, you need so many different moving parts here. And while the focus, obviously, around consultants very often comes up because of the size of salaries or the cost or, you know, private care, all these other things that we very often see, it's a much more complex story. And I think what's very interesting, and in a way it's a shame it's almost buried at the end here, is that staffing levels, not just of those support staff, but of the consultants themselves, are also at the core here. They talk about the fact that Ireland needs 110 consultants per 100,000 people. And currently we have 87.6 per 100,000 people.
23: Okay. Joan, just a couple of things. One in seven hospital consultants who have signed up to new public-only contracts are working rostered Saturday shifts, and then only one in three agreeing to work extended day evening shifts, despite a key aim of the contract being introduced more flexible work. So do they have the option of, like, is it a choice? Are you not either working it or you're not working it?
4: Well, I think the thing is that you're working it, but there's a question about whether or not, while the senior doctors are fulfilling the 37-hour week, they're largely delivered Monday to Friday.
23: Yeah.
4: So they can only work a certain number of hours under working time directives. So if they're working the weekends and they have to take a day off maybe during the week, which is also flagged in the article. The other thing that struck me, and I fully agree with everything that Stephen was saying, but there is the other part that says separate figures show that the HSE has high absenteeism rates, with around 7,600 staff out on average in a day. Now, absenteeism is a big question mark. Like, that could genuinely be sick leave, in which case, you know, obviously you're working in a hospital, you might be more susceptible to picking up.
23: Well, I have to say, Joan, that figure of 7,600 out absent every day, it jumped off the page.
4: It does, and it says high, but it doesn't say high relative to, like, I don't know what a normal industry average is or as a percentage of staff. It is...
23: Well, the HSE rate of absenteeism is 6%.
4: Yeah.
23: And yeah, the figures, that's 7,600 staff absenteeism, approximately 2,418 more than the target.
4: Like, if you in an organization had an overall average 6%, staff gap that you had to fill, that's a lot to be doing on a variable basis.
23: Well, it's 6 people out of 100 not showing up every day.
3: Okay, but let's look at the correlation here, right? So let's take what we talked about at the start, right? You need 110 consultants per 100,000 people. We've got 87.6. We're not just short consultants.
4: Yeah.
3: Nurses will tell you consistently that there are not enough nurses. And what happens is, when you don't have enough people to do the basic jobs in an organization, people burn out.
23: Yeah.
3: So
4: I totally get that. And then the system starts to, it is a perfect example of those wicked problem solvings. It's a huge, big systemic thing, and there is not one solution. And what happens is we tend to look at these things going, well, we'll get these contracts in place for consultants, and that'll be the start of solving that problem. But it just, all it does is highlights the knock-on effect of that and the requirements elsewhere in the system.
23: I agree with your analysis, Stephen. Absolutely on the money. Other presidents turn to prayer or the bottle, but Trump is turning to construction. So this is fiddling while Rome burns, Stephen, in terms of the US debt just hitting $40 trillion for the first time, sent the yield of 30-year United States bonds to their highest level since 2007. That was earlier in the week. So Trump's way of dealing with this is basically to build ballrooms in the White House.
3: Yeah, like, I mean, it's a challenge to find lightness in a story so serious, but it's the talent of Keith Duggan writing in the Irish Times today, and a reminder by a newspaper. His America Letter is another really excellent piece. And it's a story with essentially two halves to it, right? It begins with, like you say, the absolute seriousness and the unfathomable size, ultimately, of the US debt now. I mean, 40 trillion isn't a number that anyone can really make any normal sense of unless you work in that space.
4: Or you're Elon Musk.
3: Yeah, right. I mean, exactly. It's all about your point of reference. But what Duggan does is he basically juxtaposes that piece where, you know, Trump is almost pretending that's not there or ignoring the problem. And I think one of the lines we saw was that that piece about a Band-Aid on a bullet hole in terms of the steps that are being taken, with his continued and absolute fascination with construction. And so the second half of this piece is all about kind of the ad-libbed 30-minute impromptu tell the press how I'm building something in the White House at the moment. And like the level of detail he goes into. But one of the really interesting things that Duggan picks up on is Trump's passion for that and his change in tone when he talks about construction. You know, he mentions this kind of almost lightness, this positivity that is completely lacking in any other form of communication that Trump has.
23: Yeah.
3: And it's because it's his comfort zone. It's what he knows.
23: He said, Joan, he'd many others, this is on the tour of the White House, about the beauty of the tapered flagpoles. I'm very good at flagpoles, he explained. about the possibility of using the helipad as an outdoor cocktail area before guests could walk to the ballroom on the flawless granite.
4: Yeah, I was impressed that he was replacing boring old asphalt for flawless granite, and I did wonder, could he keep it as white as he had kept the reflection pool blue? I don't know that he'd have as much success there. I thought the interesting, I liked the part at the very, very start, which where he likened that, so there's this big installation in a number of places around Washington where you can see the national debt. So if you're stuck in traffic and you're a regular tax-paying American and you are stuck in traffic, you are getting that flashed in front of you every day when you're freezing cold or you're sweltering in the heat because of climate change, and you're watching your national debt growing and growing in side by side by a man who is building a ballroom that is increasing that national debt. So even if you can get past the war, and ideologically, whether or not you agree or don't agree as an American taxpayer with that, it's the idea that he's spending your money, not really even on real construction projects. It's not like he's improving national infrastructure. He is focusing on construction projects that better himself and his own sense of ego and the size of his flagpole.
23: There you go. Stephen, we knew Apple was a giant in terms of tax revenue. It's laid out for us today by Killian Woods. Apple's Irish operation accounts for 2/5 of its 43 billion global tax payments. You need to read this twice almost because the numbers are so significant.
3: They are. And again, you know, this is a recurring theme when we look at numbers in these stories, but you absolutely have to look beyond the headline too, right? Because you're right, the numbers are staggering and they are true and accurate, right? There's no question of their accuracy, but there is a story within the story, right? And this year is a different year to normal years.
23: Because of the 13 billion.
3: Absolutely. Yeah.
4: The famous Apple tax is finally in the books.
23: Yeah.
3: Yeah. And when we talk about that 13, let's just put it in the context of a 17 million total, right? So ordinarily, this number is closer to 4 or 5 billion. Now, again, in context, this is still hugely important. And the article rightly calls out just how reliant Ireland has become now on companies like Apple. This is a well-known piece. But there's other parts to this. And I think one of the other standout figures for me was 5,575 people that are employed by Apple in Ireland. So a major employer, really critical in terms of those highly skilled jobs that it brings. And there are often, I think, two ways of looking at this, right? We can worry, with good reason, about this concentration of income that comes through these exceptional corporation tax payments. Or we can also take a moment and kind of say, look at the country we've become.
23: Absolutely.
3: Look at the country we have built, the type of companies we can attract, the amount of money that is now being raised, albeit perhaps not in some long-term sustainable way and with the risks of Trump and other kind of things. But ultimately, that money is now being raised by the government. And I think what it does is it shines a light on how important it is that this government makes really good decisions. Let's look at our last story. Our top story around doctors and nurses and the fact that we don't have enough of them. I mean, some of the most obvious questions that get raised here are, well, surely some of this money should be going towards investing in healthcare.
23: Yeah. Jonah, interesting as well, when we benchmark the figures against, you know, Apple's German and French offices.
4: That's funny. That's the bit that I thought was really interesting.
23: It shows really how Ireland is performing.
4: I think it's taking it out of that bit around tax, and it's just showing, you know, like who we are as a country, as you say, relative to the bigger players in Europe like Germany and France. They have recorded far more modest revenue and profit figures. Also, I thought was lovely too, was this, the number of customers that are served from here is 120 countries and was responsible for sales to more than 50 countries.
23: Yeah.
4: All being done from Apple in Ireland. A legitimate real business with the number of people that are employed. This is not a brass plate tax. This is real money being generated.
23: Yeah.
4: And I think that's really significant.
23: Yeah, and just again to say it, the company, as Stephen pointed out, has 5,575 staff in Ireland, and they booked profits of 34 billion in 2020.
4: To be honest with you, I know it's for another story, but I'd be much happier if Tim Cook bought a castle down in Cork.
23: Now, Mike Ashley is in the news again. Why Mike Ashley's luxury retail empire is going cheap. This is a good piece by John Gapper. The sharp-elbowed billionaire, as he calls him, is remaking Frasers with acquisitions such as Harvey Nichols. But the stock market is very wary, Stephen.
3: Yeah, and again, this is a really interesting story because it's as much about the person who's doing the buying here as what's being sold, right? I mean, Harvey Nichols is a household name, but like an awful lot of, you know, these kind of large high street operations, it's coming under pressure, right? You know, more commerce going online, more shopping happening online. It does mean that there's a different onus and a different expectation now when you go into a high street store.
23: Well, effectively, it's coming out of a 40 million pre-packed administration, which is akin to receivership.
3: Yeah.
23: So it's more than just not doing great. It's in trouble.
3: But this is Ashley's, yeah. I mean, this is his modus operandi, yeah. Right? I mean, he looks for
23: He buys bad stuff and makes it good.
3: Yeah.
23: In his eyes.
3: The distressed asset, right? And he does have this view that there is, that essentially this is about concentration, that there is space on the high street for a smaller number of these higher end luxury department stores, but there has to be fewer of them. And essentially that this is kind of what he's going after. But the question is, and I think this is where some of the nervousness comes from, is at what point will that occur and will shopping behavior change?
23: And on your point of that, to quote again, it's going to be a lot smaller. This is actually himself saying it's going to be a lot smaller pond, but some fish are going to be enormous, he remarked in 2019.
4: I think what was interesting about this story and the reflection is it centres very much on the character of Mike Ashley and how he operates. And it reminded me, we mentioned briefly there the bond market, and I was listening to Jim Power and Chris Johns riffing on their economics on the podcast the other day, and they said, somebody had said once, I want to come back as the bond markets, silent but really, really powerful. He said that the equity markets are always so much more fun because there's so much more story to them, there's so much more personality to them, and they're really much more accessible for people to be interested in. And I think this is a great case study in that. It's a case study on a man who has built an empire and how he does it and what motivates and drives him and the family relationships even that he has in that. It's his son-in-law who is running the Fraser Group now. So all of those things make it a very interesting story, yeah, about what's happening in there. And retail has always been the most interesting because it's where most of us are exposed to industry, whether you work in it or not. You're exposed to industry every time you shop.
23: And there was another quote about Mike Ashley that I liked that was in the Financial Times recently. I'm not Mary Poppins, but when you get into a fight with me, I'll come back at you. My God, he'll come back.
4: That's like the total opposite to Mary Poppins. But yeah. There is the one word of warning here is that if you do have Harvey Nichols vouchers, if they were bought for after August 13th, they're not orders placed on gift cards purchased before August the 13th fall under the ownership structure preceding this transition, and they said that they wouldn't be honoured. So
23: that was up on the website.
4: It is going to be appealed, but that is a word of warning for anyone who has those vouchers.
23: Yeah, it was interesting that the stats around vouchers, people not claiming them. Like, is it one in five or something are only used? Only used within a year of purchase? It's like there's an awful lot of dead money there. And we, again,
4: we were just saying the only kind of gift vouchers that I would prefer these days is preloaded credit cards are the way to go, like Perks or some of those. You know, they're actually, you can use them anywhere, and it does make things a lot easier, and you're never at the susceptible.
23: Yeah,
4: the,
23: sorry, there was 2/3 of people received at least one gift card the previous Christmas, but only 1 in 5 people had not spent them within a year, an amount previously reported to be in the region of 70 million euros.
4: I think the ones that are harder to spend tend to be for, you know, restaurants.
23: Specialist places.
4: Yeah, or holidays, maybe hotels, just getting around to booking something, and is that what you're going to do, you know?
23: Stephen, Irish homes are seriously unaffordable, says an international property think tank. The only consolation I got out of this story was that the issue around housing seems to be a global one rather than an Irish one.
3: Yeah, and I mean, again, this can definitely be filed under the unsurprising headlines section, I think, of our reviews, right? So this is Mark Keenan writing in the Irish Independent. Now, to be fair, Demographia International, who are the organization who published this analysis each year, there is always a strong interest in seeing this, because what it does is it provides that external context. Like, we're very familiar in Ireland with organizations telling us how much it costs from county to county and what the increases are quarter on quarter or month on month right across the island. And that's often our reference point. But like you say, it can be really valuable to understand that the grass isn't always greener. And while it's one thing to look at the really big ones here, maybe, you know, like Hong Kong or places like that, where maybe there are fewer Irish people emigrating to, we often hear about Australia. Right, I mean, it's a very common country that we hear about Irish people emigrating to for a whole host of reasons and having an amazing experience there. And that will long continue, and hopefully it does. But it's also a reminder that when you move there, it's not a case that one of the reasons that's happening is because housing is so much more affordable or so much cheaper there. Because several different Australian cities are cited here, with Sydney 13.8 times the medium household income in terms of trying to buy a property. So,
23: And I think the benchmark they use is 3 times annual income or less has long been judged to be the universal indicator around affordability and housing.
4: But can I just add something? One of the things, the consolation for anyone in Ireland is, first of all, this references and use only data for Dublin. It doesn't use any of the other cities. And the good news is we are only seriously unaffordable, because they offer the other alternatives you can be, which is worse, is severely unaffordable and impossibly unaffordable. So we are only seriously unaffordable, not severely and not impossibly.
23: Joan, when Spain gets too hot and America too turbulent just on housing, buyers look to Ireland, including Mark Zuckerberg, who's bought a nice little pad called Strancally Castle in West Waterford.
4: Well,
23: beautiful River Blackwater, near the village of Knockanore in West Waterford.
4: Well, first of all, to that point about climate and moving, because the temperature is better. Stephen just said the grass is not always greener. I think the fact that the grass is greener here is to our great advantage. It is not scorched earth. Now, we've had a rough summer for farmers, for sure, but the grass is still greener here. This is really interesting for me, because I did what I'm calling my Southeast Odyssey last week, and I have been to Youghal just at the weekend, and only 20 kilometres down the road from Strathcally Castle. And I said, darn it, I've just visited and he's ruined it for me already. But Youghal is I've never been before, and actually it's a great little town. I mean, it needs a bit of money, but it seems it's coming their way, because they're talking here about the number of people who are emigrating to Ireland, who are looking here as a better alternative to retirement. There was a small business I met called Brush and Barrel in Youghal last week, and it's a young German couple, and they have chosen to set up a business and live in Youghal. And there's examples throughout this article of couples, individuals who are choosing to retire to Ireland. One of them cited, actually, a French couple have retired to Ireland for 2 reasons. Number one, climate. South of France was no longer anywhere they could possibly tolerate from a heat perspective. But the other was they didn't want to be on after the war, the invasion of Ukraine, they did not want to be on a landmass with mainland Europe, and they felt that there was some safety in being on an island.
23: Amazing thinking.
4: That was interesting. There's so many different things going in our favour. The one thing I did think was going to be challenging with all of this is that, obviously, the more people that are coming here. It says most US buyers are in their late 50s with high wealth. And so my concern there is they're going to come with an awful lot of money and they're going to end up pricing out a lot of local people from being able to buy homes. And that comes with its own challenges, and it is going to make things possibly moving from seriously unaffordable to severely unaffordable also.
23: Stephen, we're in the Goldilocks zone, which appears at one level, and that being not too hot and not too cold. The stats are bearing out, I suppose, a favourable win here for Ireland in terms of its attractiveness, certainly at a European level, because of misfortune elsewhere.
3: Yeah, and it does show too, I suppose, the growing role that the climate has in terms of where you choose to buy and live. And
23: yeah.
3: I think what's really interesting is that we have this kind of historical idea, particularly in our summers, of kind of saying, well, I've got to get out of Ireland, right? Because I want a bit of sunshine. And so sun holidays and that idea of getting away has been here for decades, right? This idea of wanting to get a little bit of sun. Now, actually, Ireland is becoming attractive because it's a place where you won't get as much sun. And I think if you told people 20 years ago that people were going to move to Ireland for the weather, they would have okay. found it interesting.
23: Joan, just briefly, I'm a lecturer at the college I failed to get into. It's a great piece by Rachel O'Dwyer today, talking about being rejected from the NCAD and going her own route. I think this is encouraging for the Leaving Cert students yesterday. And now she's a lecturer in that college that rejected her all those years ago.
4: Yeah, they waitlisted her, and it is a lovely anecdote, a personal perspective on someone who didn't get their first choice. I thought it was interesting for me personally because my parents said to me at the time, no, you're not going to NCAD.
23: Okay.
4: You've got to go and get a proper job. And, you know, you can go back to art, which I have done later. So there is a path to everything.
23: All right. I'm going to leave that on a Jeremy Clarkson quote. Which says, don't worry if your A-level results are a bit disappointing. I got a C in two U's. And this evening I shall sit in my agreeable garden, drinking beer from my own brewery and eating food from my own farm, prepared by my very own chef.
4: And for the young, they should know that U means ungraded, because, of course, that's an old marking system.
23: There you go. Thanks, Stephen. Thank you, Joan. Enjoy your weekend.
25: Thank you.
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23: 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Get your entry in by 3 p.m. Friday. Cash Machine will then randomly pick a number. Could be you were calling during Moncrief. Answer it in 5 rings. Tell us the prize amount and that cash is yours. €200,000. Up next, the rise of the eSIM, and will it mean the death of roaming charges?
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5: Welcome back to Down to Business. Bobby here with you all the way till 10 o'clock this morning. Now, we all know how much a hassle travel can be these days, from delayed flights and packed airports to the moment you switch off airplane mode and wonder just how much your phone bill is about to cost you. But that last part might just be changing, and my next guest will explain an eSIM boom might spell the end of roaming fees. Delighted to be joined by Ciara O'Brien. She's an Irish Times business and technology journalist. Good morning, Ciara.
6: Good morning.
5: How are you?
6: I'm good, thank you very much.
5: Good. Now, the eSIM, maybe tell us about it, because I've used one myself recently, having had a few shocks when I came back from an overseas stay, to sort of find out that I had a 200 euro or 250 euro bill that I wasn't expecting from my service provider. What's going on here?
6: I think you might have got it off a bit easy there, because I've heard of worse. I've heard of upwards of 1,500 euro. And I think in a way we're a bit spoiled at the moment, because we have the roam like home kind of agreement across the EU. So, you know, it used to be even if you went on holiday to Spain, you would end up with a massive bill. And now, you know, you get to use at least some of your data allowance when you are in EU countries, and you don't get charged extra. But, you know, they are limited. And also when you go outside of the EU, that's where things really start to stack up. So if you're a frequent traveler, say to the US, you can get a massive bill when you come home just from doing what you would normally do, because we use our phones for so many different things. We use them for maps, we use them for messaging, you're checking your emails, maybe you might check in on social media. All of that adds up, and then you get home and you might have like a 1500 euro bill that you weren't expecting. So the kind of one of the solutions to this is to use a local SIM, and that has got a lot easier, because now you don't have to actually have a physical SIM. You have what you refer to there as an eSIM. So what an eSIM is instead of that little plastic card that you put into your phone, you can have it's like a piece of software on your phone. It's a digital SIM card, and you get them on your phone either by scanning a code or by putting in a string of numbers. You sign up for the plan, you'll get an email with the code attached, and or with this string of numbers, and you put that in, and then you can have basically two SIM plans living on your phone. So you can have your regular one that you use for calls and texts at home. You don't have to take that out, and alongside it then you can have this other one which can be used for for data. So as soon as I'm on the move, if I'm going to the States or anywhere where my roaming plan doesn't cover, the first thing I do is sign up for an eSIM, and it can be done online. They're instantly on your phone. As soon as you land, they start working. There's no messing about with SIM cards. There's no need to swap things around, and there's the less chance that you will actually lose your SIM.
5: Just a couple of things on this, Ciara. Firstly, there's a text in that says, Bobby, I was in New York last year and I had a roaming bill of 700 quid by virtue of the fact that I just turned roaming on. That comes in from James.

0: Another text says, the phone companies rip us off with their roaming charges outside Europe. It's crazy and should be taken to task by the regulator. That comes from Dara. So the phone companies, as they're called here by that texter, they're not going to like this because they get a significant portion of their income from this revenue stream. Is that not correct?
1: Well, I think, look, there's a lot of factors taken into account when roaming charges are set. And, you know, you're also working with other networks. So you can't, like, I mean, if you go to the States, I mean, the network that you're using has to be paid as well. And they would have, I suppose, they would have their own kind of their own charges. So, yeah, I suppose it is a way for it is a kind of another hit to the mobile networks. But they have come up with different ways of doing things as well. So if you are with Vodafone or GOMO or a few of the other networks, they have their own kind of eSIM roaming plans. The way you can pay in advance and save €16 for a certain amount of data when you are overseas. And they will, you know, they basically come up with packages that would suit their customers. And for people who are, I suppose, not very technically inclined or don't like the hassle of having to go and find, you know, a new eSIM provider.
0: Yeah. Are you there, Kira? Are you there? Okay, Kira, we seem to have lost you there. We'll just take a quick ad break. Stand by.
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0: Now, there was I giving out about phone companies and the line drops with Ciara O'Brien, but I'm glad to say that the phone companies have reassured themselves in my eyes because Ciara's back with us. How are you, Ciara? Sorry about that.
1: That's okay. Tech glitches, they happen.
0: Now, listen, lots of texts coming in on, and we were talking about the eSIM boom. Bobby, my advice is once you leave Europe, only turn on your phone in a Wi-Fi area, otherwise you'll be robbed, says Karen. But one of the good things here, Ciara, is that this will force, and I think you're seeing evidence of this, the telephone companies, the phone companies are now bringing in products because they want to keep some of this income.
1: Exactly. And because, as I was saying before I got cut off and while I was talking to myself, it's not just that roaming charge that you're paying is not just going to your network. So they have to pay a wholesale fee to the carrier networks abroad, and then they pass that on to you. And that's where you start to see the bills really rack up. So what the networks have started to do, the likes of Vodafone and Air have started to offer their own eSIMs. So you can, before you go away, sign up for a roaming eSIM for whatever country you're going to. They're usually country specific as well. So if you're going to America or you're going to Albania, you know, you will sign up for a local SIM, and then you will pay that fee to your carrier, and then you'll get X amount of data or unlimited data depending on what you've signed up from, what you've paid. And obviously the longer you're going, the more expensive it is, but the costs pale in significance to the actual cost if you decide to just go and use roaming data on whatever network you can while you're there. Yeah. Without signing up for a local eSIM or one of these eSIMs from your carriers. And it also gives you a certain amount of predictability as well, because, you know, if you sign up for these eSIMs, you know what you're paying, you know that you'll be able to get data when you need it, because that's the other thing. While it's great to rely on Wi-Fi, I've had to do it a few times myself, there's a lot more kind of free Wi-Fi hotspots available, but it does depend on where you're going and the availability of them. And if you are using your phone, as we do, for payments, for any sort of navigation, so if you're using it for maps, you kind of want to be connected so you can see things coming in and out of your account, or so you can actually find your way around without having to remember to download huge swaths of data maps before you leave a Wi-Fi zone. So, you know, we're so used to being online all the time and having that connection all the time, then kind of making the shift to only when you can find a free Wi-Fi hotspot. And they do come with their own problems as well, because you don't want to be doing anything too sensitive on a free Wi-Fi hotspot that's not secured, that anybody could be kind of you know, intercepting data on. So it is actually much more secure to do it on your own phone.
0: Okay, well, that's good advice, Ciara. Ciara O'Brien there giving us good advice on the eSIM. So if you're traveling abroad, be sure and get one, because there's value to be had there. Thanks very much, Ciara. Have a nice weekend.
1: Thank you very much.
0: Now, when you've created your own business, brought it to market, seen it grow, the time to step back and allow others manage it on your behalf can be the hardest decision you'll ever make. The company becomes you. My next guest has personal experience of this and his observations on how to break free from doing everything ourselves yourself forms the backbone to his new book. It's great to welcome Dennis Kuipers. He's the author of Breaking Out of Founder's Prison to the show. Good morning to you, Dennis. How are you?
18: Good morning, Bobby. I'm doing fine. Thank you very much.
0: Good man. Now, can you maybe tell us a little bit about it? You've got, maybe tell us a bit, Dennis, about your own experience. You were stuck at 2.5 million in annual revenue, and you realized that the biggest barrier to growth wasn't your strategy, your team or the market. It was your own indispensability. Talk to me more about your own journey, if you would, Dennis.
18: Yeah, of course. Well, it was not a strategy, but I thought it's not on me. So I have a strategy, I go to market, and then I struggled. So yeah, around 2.5 million in annual revenue. I've been there for years. And to be honest, I was feeling stuck. So the business was not really growing anymore. And to be honest as well, my energy drained. So it feels like you carry the whole team and the organization. And when I was not around, they are not doing what I want them to do. So I didn't have a clear direction at that moment. So I tried everything. I hired an operational manager, but I fired him after a year and tried a lot of strategies. And I was more or less not moving. So when I realized and learned from other entrepreneurs that I created a company based on my own decisions, on my own patterns, on my own being, I could see I am the reason of all of this. So when you are a startup founder and you work with your team, everything is flowing. The first, for me, it was almost 2 years. Then it was around 15 people. And I was there for a long time. But realizing that it was all depending on me, all the decisions were flowing back to me as well. Yeah, the company could not grow beyond me in the middle of everything.
0: Okay.
18: When I saw that and I changed it, then I was able to grow to, in the end, 42 million and with 250 people staff.
0: Okay, so that's your own.
18: For a long time.
0: So you ended up, and would I be right in saying, Dennis, then, that this is really about mindset, that you've got a startup mindset and you've got a, you know, somebody in startup mode. It's about surviving. It's about keeping the lights on. It's about trying to make your dream happen. But then you get to, you know, some degree of moderate success. And the next bit is the scale-up mentality. They're two different emotional places that one needs to think about. So you need to think differently if you're in a startup versus a successful startup that needs to scale. They're two very different places.
18: Absolutely. And they are different. So you have to transform from a startup founder to the scale-up entrepreneur. And the good news is that you only have to change your own mindset and your own way of working. But it feels really uncomfortable to go through that transition as an entrepreneur.
0: Yeah. I know, Dennis, from my own days of working in the I had a group of coffee shops. And I remember when I had five shops, I was able to manage it myself, go to each shop every day. And then I remember thinking that if I don't change my way of thinking here, I'm only ever going to have five shops and still be losing money. So it took me, you know, to go through the, do you have to go through the pain in order to bring it to your senses that if you're at every dogfight, if you're there in the operations all the time, you're never really going to grow the business.
18: Absolutely. That's 100% true. What did you do after you realized that?
0: Well, I amalgamated with another business and we became 17 shops and we put in structures around it and we were able to scale the business. So we really took I remember it to this day of being really uncomfortable being away from the minutiae of the business, not meeting the customers, not talking to all the staff, you know, every day or every hour. And I like many people, I struggled with it, but I got there.
18: Yeah, so the most important word for me, you mentioned, is structure. So in the startup mentality, it's all in your hands, each and every day. That you have to build, you have to redesign your business. So you're not able to change the business in optimizing small steps. So you have to do a step back and redesign
19: your business, because being stuck as a seven-figure entrepreneur, you are at a really good place. So 94% of all business owners never come across the line of 1 million in annual revenue.
0: Yeah.
19: So you have to redesign and build a structure that you can grow, instead of building parts of your team and company around people.
0: Yeah. And another thing I've seen, Dennis, is where someone tries to make that leap, as in to pull themselves out of the day-to-day or the minutiae of the operations, and they end up appointing the wrong person or the wrong people. They delegate, and they can be burned by that event, and they lose confidence then in everybody because of their bad experience. So would you agree with me that the selection of who you put in place within that structure is also critical?
19: It's absolutely critical. You're absolutely right, because you feel loyal at your first employees. You build the company together. It feels like we are a family or a group of friends and we are fighting the world together. But changing to the scale of entrepreneur, you have to think like, this is not about me anymore. It's about the company. The company needs a structure, and being loyal to people is a good thing. But in business, it's most of the time not a good thing. So you have to think about who can carry a part of this really important new structure and who will bring me to the next level. So loyal to make a good employee, for example, a manager, and it's probably the ambition of the person, but that's not really the best choice. So if you hire an external manager, for example, who knows where you are and where you want to go, then that's half the game.
0: Okay, well, look, it's a fascinating read. I liked the title as well, Dennis, Breaking Out of the Founder's Prison. It does what it says on the tin. It's a really interesting book about making that leap from the startup entrepreneur to the scalable entrepreneur, and it's well worth a read. Thanks for joining us this morning, Dennis, and we'll talk to you again soon.
19: You're welcome. Thank you very much.
0: Now, we've loads more to come. Stay tuned.
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0: Yes, a couple of texts just in. One says the cheaper phones don't have the hardware to support the eSIM. That is true, and maybe a relevant point that you might need to upgrade your phone. Another text says, Bobby, I've heard a lot of entrepreneurs say that the best thing they ever did was get someone else to do the stuff that they started doing at the start of their business. It's very hard to let go from the nuts and bolts, but you have to in order to succeed. Thanks for that. We've loads to come in the second hour of the show. We'll be looking at what makes a good or a bad conference. Plus, in our industry, we'll be talking to three dentists. 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
27: It's 9 o'clock. Good morning. I'm Jane McNamara. An Irish woman has been found dead at a home in Melbourne, Australia. The woman was pronounced dead at the scene in Ferntree Gully yesterday. A 45-year-old man was arrested nearby and remains in police custody. Victoria Police say the pair were known to each other, with homicide squad detectives investigating. The Department of Foreign Affairs says it's aware of the case and is providing consular assistance. Trade talks between Canada and the United States have failed to reach an agreement. 50% US tariffs on $20 billion worth of Canadian goods are now in effect. In a statement yesterday evening, Canada's Prime Minister Mark Carney said he had suspended trade negotiations as last-minute changes in the US proposed terms were unfair, uneconomic, and called into question the reliability of any deal. He added Canada will match US tariffs dollar for dollar. A Russian strike on a shopping centre in Ukrainian President Vladimir Zelensky's hometown has killed 16 people. Dozens more were injured in the attack on Kryvyi Rih. It comes a day after a Ukrainian drone attack on Russia, which left one person dead. The leader of Ukraine's described Russia's latest assault as a double-tap strike in which an initial wave of drones hit the area, followed by a second wave.
28: Authorities are gathering information on everyone who may have been in that shopping centre. This is an absolute atrocity committed by the Russians. They're nothing but beasts. We will definitely respond.
27: TikTok has agreed to pay $400 million to settle a US lawsuit accusing it of violating children's privacy. The Justice Department alleged TikTok and its parent company ByteDance collected large amounts of data from millions of children under 13 without parental consent. It's one of the largest settlements of its kind in the US. TikTok has since made changes to its privacy practices and controls for younger users. And a pet cat missing from Sunderland in northeast England for almost 1 year has been found 100 miles away. Volunteers with Cat Action Trust spotted the feline while caring for a feral colony in Leeds and realised he was unusually tame. A microchip check traced his owner, who was reportedly in floods of tears when told her missing cat had finally been found. That's it for now. More in an hour.
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27: In soccer, Arsenal have made a winning start to their Premier League title defence with a 3-0 victory at home to Coventry City. Man United make the trip to newly promoted Hull City this lunchtime, while Keith Andrews' Brentford face Tottenham this evening. In the 3 o'clock kickoffs, Ipswich begin life back in the English top flight by hosting Sunderland. Nottingham Forest's Oliver Glasner era gets underway at home to Leeds, while Everton take on Crystal Palace. It's semi-final day in the Women's FAI Cup. 2024 winners Shelburne make the trip to the National League's basement side, Cork City. That's followed by last season's double winners Athlone Town hosting Galway United. And in rugby, New Zealand head coach Dave Rennie faces the biggest test of his reign to date when they head to Ellis Park to face South Africa this afternoon.
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27: Dry with spells of sunshine today, though there is the chance of the odd light shower in the north and west. Highest temperatures 16 to 21 degrees. 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
0: And you're very welcome back to the second hour Down to Business. Bobby here, keeping you company all the way till 10 o'clock this morning. This is the show that talks to the most interesting people in Irish business. WhatsApp is here, 087 1400 106, or email me at downtobusiness@newstalk.com. Now, we've lots to come in the next hour. And we're going to be talking to some people with skin in the game when it talks about making what makes a good or a bad conference. We'll be talking to the man behind Project Foundry in our executive chair. And plus in our industry review, we'll be chatting to three dentists. That should be exciting. So stand by for that. Now, I just didn't want to let the week pass without a mention to a dear friend of mine and one of my very first guests on Down to Business. And the money doctor, John Lowe, sadly passed away last week. He was a great friend of mine. He was actually one of the first guests that I ever had on Down to Business. He used to come in and give financial and advice and analysis. And he was the only guest I ever remember bringing in a guitar to give financial advice. He was the lead singer of the Heartbeats. He was a great lover of music. And I also worked with him briefly in the short-lived Red Cafe on Dallier Street. So hats off to a great man, John Lowe, RIP, and thanks for everything that you did for us, John. Now, many of us over the years have attended various conferences and events for work, whether they're in-house, off-site events, or larger gatherings of hundreds of businesses and industry professionals. But what separates a good conference from a bad one? What's the best way to organise one so that the attendees get the most out of it? Delighted to be joined by professional, public and motivational speaker, Endo Doherty. Also joining me is the founder of the Pendulum Summit, Mr. Frankie Sheehan. Good morning to you, gents. And I'll start with you. I suppose conferences are held for a number of reasons. So let's start with the why. Why am I having this conference and what do I hope to achieve out of it? I feel that many conferences don't start with that basic, why are we doing this?
10: I had the same question in my head, Bobby, 30 seconds ago, sitting outside the studio. Why am I putting myself through the torture of live radio again? Look, coming in here for me always reminds me of doing my Leaving Cert. I walk at the oral particularly. You know when you walk out of the Irish Oval and you go, what did I say? Did she understand? Did I get any marks at all? So to alleviate my fear and to help that question that you asked about value, if you go to my website, endodoherty.ie, for the last 2 weeks, I have written the most beautiful how to organise a conference, and 99 things that we won't talk about today are there for your listeners. So if you're looking for blank templates or, you know, the area of value, how do you address value? The why.
0: Yeah.
10: The why is...
0: And the why can be different for different reasons. So, you know, I run a large organisation.
10: Yeah.
0: I want to hold a conference and get all my employees together. Yeah. I'm an industry like an industry of specialty. So I want to bring industry grades from retail or whatever it is together and give them an experience.
10: Yeah. I think sometimes in business and life, people miss, you know, the simplest things. We don't have clarity. Like if I said to you, why did you get dressed this morning? You'd say it was a bit nippy, or I didn't want to get arrested, or, you know, I wanted to look fashionable. And for people listening, it's a fantastic shirt. But clarity on your why. You know, some of the poorest conferences I go to are where the CEO has said, right, 5th of January, we need to have the rollout, bring everybody in, we'll stick them in a hotel, we'll have a big bowl of mints, not mince, a mince meat, as in minty mints, and people will endlessly eat mints for 3 hours, wish it was over and go home, and they get nothing from it. So the clarity, like as you say, are we talking about dealing with redundancies? Are we talking about innovation, AI? Are we talking about the mental health, which is my area, resilience of our staff? Are we actively pursuing something to help them? Clarity on your why is your starting point. For lots of organizers, it's the hotel, or, you know, it's the speaker, or it's the mic. And the absolute nuts and bolts is, what are we doing here today? And measurably, what do we want to do after it? Now, the other thing with the why is sometimes a conference, you know, is, you know, if you go up to a delegate at a conference 2 weeks after it and say, what was the name of the guy that we had at 11 o'clock? And they'll say, oh God, the guy with the kangaroo theory, or the guy with the chicken wings, oh God, what's his name? They have no idea. It has no impact on them. So I think that probably comes about because there wasn't clarity on the why.
0: Let's bring in Frankie Sheehan. How are you, Frankie? Founder of the Pendulum Summit. Frankie, you're very welcome to the programme. How are you?
1: Always good to be on, Bobby. Thanks very much. And of course, the secret to having a good conference is having Indo Doherty as your keynote speaker to start with.
10: I always loved you.
1: And if it happens to be the Pendulum Summit or up close with Oprah, sure, that's all very close and welcome as well. But just to go back, I suppose, why do people organise conferences? You obviously have the different types. You'll have the trade show types, right? Those type of expos, a big web summit, for example, right? Then you'd have your kind of associations and the kind of academic congresses, you know, for the CPD, right? They're the ones that are kind of mandatory, whether you're like an insurance professional or financial services, that you have to go to these conferences, right?
0: Which they must be tough because some people don't want to be there.
1: Oh yeah, some people, I'd say the majority of people don't want to be there. They're trying to get the online versions and all this side of things, right? So that's a big challenge, but they have to be there because they need to get their hours, right? And then of course you have your industry events. So like, you know, your Dells or your Apples will have their annual ones, big huge conferences and stuff like that, and they'll invite their partners. You'll have your thought leadership kind of commercial ones, and then you'll have your kind of little bespoke events that invite E only and, you know, 200 or 300 different types of things like that, right? So there's the reality is anybody can organize an event, and everyone does organize events, whether it's a birthday party when they're young or whatever, you know what I mean? So anybody can organize an event, but to make it a good, positive, energetic and worthwhile event is the key, right? And the key, as we know today, and Enda will tell you this, and Bobby, you know it from the people you deal with, the scarcest resource of all now is time, right?
0: Yeah.
1: Nobody has time for these long, drawn-out things. They want impact, right? Everything is quick, it's fast, everything, they want it fast, right? So it's key, I suppose, to have a positive impact, and this is where a lot of people get it wrong. Number one is obviously having a very good, impactful MC to kick things off, and a speaker, right? And the speakers, right? They don't have to be big names, but once they're thought-provoking and they're good and they're challenging and they're kind of impactful, right? We all know these industry speakers who go on, last year Ireland did it, this year what we're hoping to do, and it's like slide after slide. My God, it's putting you to sleep. Obviously, then you've the venue. I mean, if you've a kind of a little hotel room there, something that's not done up and it's kind of the poor quality of sound and all that side of things, right? And then, of course, the attendees. I mean, if you have good, heavy-hitting kind of attendees for what you're looking for, that's really important as well, obviously.
0: Yeah, so you fill the room. If you can fill the room, you're off to a good start, I'd suggest. Like, immediately if you go into a half-empty room or a room that's too big for the audience, you're fighting an uphill battle, are you not?
1: Yeah, absolutely. And I mean, you know, you might add, you know, like say, we're very lucky in this country to have the convention centre, right? It's absolutely world class, right? And, you know, to use the AV and use screens and use all the technology that to make it really energetic and create that highly charged environment, right? And it's hard to do first thing in the morning. People are coming up, it's raining outside, and they're after dropping the kids, and they're like, what am I bloody doing to this place? And to actually get that, that's the real challenge of a conference organizer, to really get that hospitality, get that welcoming, and get them into the zone straight away.
0: Yeah, and we talked earlier about the why, but another question one should probably ask, regardless of the type of conference that you're having, is what's the takeaway? What do we want? What do we want people to feel or do after attending this?
10: Well, there's two words I picked out there. I think that Bobby used value and energy. I won't say who I'll be in trouble now, we'll end up with all litigation, but I recently saw at a conference a speaker, and he got up and he said, it gives me great pleasure to be here. And I was sitting in the front row and I was thinking, God, your face doesn't know it. There was no pleasure. Do you know, he was flat as a pancake.
0: Yeah.
10: And then he proceeded to read PowerPoint like everyone in the room couldn't read. And I could actually see people physically sliding off their seats.
0: But isn't it really curious in this day and age that people still make those fundamental mistakes that you would have said? Why, like, you know, if you spoke to somebody or you sought counsel from someone to go in and read off a PowerPoint, or bore people with slides, or overly focus on the technology rather than what the content is.
10: Yeah, well,
0: you see it all the time.
10: My average corporate gig would say be an hour and 10 minutes, and I have one sentence over 65 slides. So it's me. It's not, I'm not reading it. And in terms of value, you know, I did a sales call there with a company the other day, and they were trying to decide whether they'd go with it or not. And they were asking value. And I said, you get your presentation. I do a second digital presentation that I send you. They said, what's that on? I said, the issue you have in 6 months' time, come back to me and I'll send you that. You get a book. And now I've upscaled again. The conference gets an app where everybody fills in this app, uses it, and they get a bespoke report on their resilience and their mental health and steps they could do. And the woman on the call, Bob, she looked at me, she went, are you serious? And I said, yeah. I said, we were talking there off air about growing up in a supermarket, you know, and the upbringing that I had. And I said, you have to give people value for money. People have to go, wow, that was top quality, you know, because I think, like, for me, my advertising budget is zero every year, because I really treat every conference like it's my first and my last. I want somebody to come out and say, bloody hell, your man from Waterford was just, that was class.
0: And therein the power of word of mouth, again, for getting the next gig or whatever it
10: absolutely.
0: Might be. Frankie, you're interviewing Oprah in Dublin next month, which is, I'll ask you a bit about that a bit later on. But, you know, your Pendulum Summit is a business, and it's a business that you've had for a number of years. And making sure that people come back the next year is obviously pivotal to what you do. So, like, you've got real skin in the game. And when you're out, when you're looking at the costs of bringing in all these international speakers versus, you know, selling the tickets for Pendulum, like, I'm sure you do the maths on it, and you have some sleepless nights, do you?
1: Oh my God, absolutely. It's electrifying and terrifying at the same time. I mean, you've seen the people we've had. Actually, you interviewed Steve Wozniak for us before.
0: That's absolutely right.
1: Amazing. What a speaker he was. And, you know, that's the commitment we're giving to people. We're, you know, the world's number one business and leadership event. And we don't say that lightly. I mean, we bring in the best, and that, the time for people to go, that we value that time dearly, and we make sure that the impact that they have. What I would often challenge the speakers with, I would say to them, right, you have 45 minutes, right, to go up on stage, and if you were on your deathbed, what would those words be in the particular topic you're talking about to your family members, right? And they were like, what do you mean? That's it. We want everything, you know. We don't want a long, drawn-out thing. Yeah. These people are the busiest people in their companies and organization. Give it to us fast. Give us the best bits, you know. And you know, very often they do that, but echoing what Enda said there, I mean, the speaker and the energy from the speaker and selecting them right is really important. You remember a few years ago we had Richard Branson, and, you know, he's just such a big figure and all that. But the guy who stole the show that time was a fella called Jack Daly. Do you remember Jack Daly? He was absolutely outstanding. He's been on the program, I'm sure, with you as well. And his energy was probably our least expensive speaker, actually. And he blew everyone away. Everyone went away talking talking about Jack Daly, right? And that's the type of thing. So, I mean, then you have to manage the speaker. One day there we had John Cleese arrived in, and he arrived at the Marker Hotel, and he sat down in that kind of time between breakfast and lunch. And of course, he sat down in a place where they were cleaning up the breakfast. He said, "Sorry, sir, you can't have your breakfast here." And he threw the toys out of the pram, right? And he stormed out of the hotel. Charlie Sheel, who was the manager at the time, rang me and said, "Frankie, we've a problem here." You know? There was a search party out for about 3 or 4 hours looking for John Cleese, right? And eventually they found him, and they eventually we kind of
0: talked him down. Good man, yeah, Frankie. Last quick word to you. And what about the other things? The more subtle things, the coffee break, the networking, all those things that, you know, that are high on lots of people's agendas, getting those things right.
10: Yeah, the human bits, human being a person. What makes us human is our humanity, and sometimes we pack too much into the agenda for the conference, or maybe sometimes it might be a sin to say it, but the CEO gets too much time and there's a bit of worship as he tells us his great journey, which we've heard 5 times, instead of cutting it down to his 5 minutes, you know.
0: Yeah.
10: The coffee break, the toilet breaks, you know. I tell every organizer, you know, when you have a finishing time, intentionally trim it, find something. People have lives, they have kids to pick up from school, they have traffic they're trying to avoid. Being cognizant of the human side of things, you know, I jokingly say to people, look, if I'm going to speak at your conference, you'll have people crying, and they go, "Oh my God." I said, they'll cry laughing and they'll cry with emotion, but it'll be impact, right? And it's the same thrust.
0: All right.
10: Reach the humans.
0: We'll have to leave it there. Frankie, when is Oprah coming? Just remind us.
1: Yeah, September the 14th. It's going to be an absolutely entertaining, captivating and inspiring. We'd love to see you all there.
0: All right, Frankie, thanks for joining us. Also, thank you to Enda O'Doherty, motivational speaker, and Frankie Sheehan there, the founder of the Pendulum Summit. Up next, it's Executive Chair. Stay tuned.
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0: Now you're very welcome back to the programme. Bobby here with you all the way till 10 o'clock this morning. Now it's time for this.
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0: I'm delighted to welcome to the Executive Chair this week, Declan Ryan. He's the CEO of Project Foundry. Declan, you're very welcome to the programme.
15: Thanks for having us in, Bobby. Great to be here.
0: Now, I like to always begin at where the story begins, in Finglas. Your father had a family business which was around vending machines, and you were in there as a young fella, I'm sure, helping with the mechanics and loading up the machines and all that good stuff.
15: A great first summer job. We down every pub in the country, fixing vending machines, Wurlitzer jukeboxes. Great entry into professional life. Each summer would go out with that. Wicklow, Cork, Galway, Donegal. Fantastic way to kind of get into working in the family business.
0: Yeah. And this is interesting for anybody who got their leaving cert results yesterday. You decided to enroll for electronic engineering in TU Dublin, but you left after 3 days.
15: Much to my mum and dad's disdain. Yeah, so I got in 3 days in, just realised not for me. Just made a fairly decisive decision for an 18-year-old to say, look, not going to do it. And lucky enough, picked up a FOSS course, as it was, in business systems engineering. So that was kind of my entry into the tech world. So I'd always had an interest in tech, kind of through late teens, etc. So doing that system was fixing printers, photocopiers, computers, PCs, back around the kind of the millennium was that when that happened. And that was the entry into my career.
0: Yeah, so you found your own route via this FOSS course. You then at night, and again, I'm always full of admiration for anybody who has a busy job and then goes back to college at night. You did computer science at night over what, 3 or 4 years?
15: It's over 3 years, yeah. 3 nights a week in what was Blanchardstown IT at the time, and I had a much greater appreciation going back at night because you have to want to do it.
0: Of course.
15: To go after a hard day's work, to actually go in and do it. But I also really enjoyed this kind of second time around because I was able to put an awful lot of what I was learning in the evenings into relatively practical use then throughout the day as well. So being able to kind of see that progress and that learning being put into action was something that I really enjoyed, as opposed to the theory of going through an electronic engineering course.
0: Now, you were then fortunate to work as a print engineer in Ergo with the late, great John Purdy, who was a good friend of mine. And you learned a lot there. And we both knew John and the power that he, the great man that he was in terms of being a people person.
15: Yeah, I got a great education in Ergo. I was there for about 8 years. And got to work relatively closely with John, even though I was pretty young in my career. John was the managing, as well as CEO, he was managing director of the managed services division. So got to work quite closely with him. He kind of gave me my first shot moving into project management. I'd been working in tech roles, felt I could do, add more value from a project management perspective, supported me with more additional education in the evenings around more project management courses. And when the opportunity came up, I was running the majority of managed services projects for Ergo then for a period of time. Ergo was a great place to work during that period. I'm sure it still is. Got to work with John, Mark Murphy, Derek Keogh, serious operators, great people. And John, in fairness to him, created a really good culture there over that period of time. You got to learn a lot if you were willing to put your shoulder to the wheel.
0: So then you made another executive decision like the one you made back in TU Dublin in the early days. You said, after this, I'm going travelling after what, nearly a decade.
15: Julie may disagree. That was my decision, but it was a joint executive decision. Yeah, myself and Julie decided to pack up and head off traveling the world for a year. We were kind of turning 29, 30. There was some visa considerations there, so took a year out. As you say, sold cars, houses, etc., and ended up working in Sydney for a Lloyds Bank. So traveled through Southeast Asia, settled in Australia for a period of time. That really helped cut my project management skills. It was a pretty large program of work in Lloyds Bank that I was involved in, without the crutch of having the subject matter expertise of tech, etc. It was all around unwinding banking and loan books. It was a fascinating experience.
0: Yeah.
15: And it gave me great experience and great exposure coming back into the Irish market then in 2014, 2015.
0: So you worked briefly then for Qualcomm on coming back, and then you decided you're going to set up your own business. And again, how did that... had you decided that a long time back that eventually you were going to do that?
15: I think I always had a bit of a graph for doing something myself. Yeah. Earlier in your career, you don't really understand what that could be or what's actually involved. And arguably, if you did, you probably wouldn't start.
0: Yeah.
15: But I was sitting on a beach in Cambodia with Julie and kind of was like, okay, look, I think when I come back, I'm going to do something. And it was actually a combination of my experience in Lloyds, my experience in Ergo, and my experience when I came back. I felt that there was a gap in the market around, at the time, project and program execution. Program delivery, and that there wasn't many, or there wasn't a specialist provider that was laser focused on that. It was seen as that those skill sets, those capabilities were seen as maybe a necessary evil and not necessarily seen as a strategic enabler, which I feel they can be if they're done well, and decided to go out on my own on that basis.
0: So, and you co-founded the business with David Laird. This is Project Foundry. And has project management, I suppose, become a separate entity from maybe a bit of it was done by the architect, the engineer, maybe all sorts of people were involved, but now you've got this discipline that is, these are the people responsible for making this happen.
15: Yeah, we've made a lot of progress in that over the last probably two decades, and a lot of that's down. We're blessed with a phenomenal project and change community within Ireland, with some of the multinationals we've had here for how long. We've got great exposure, great education, great learning, and some massive projects that have been delivered across that community. And I think there's been a much greater recognition over that period of time that it can be a strategic enabler if you do carve it out, and it's not something that's the side of the desk for the architect, for the technical lead, that it can really help accelerate delivery, create better outcomes for the clients, reduce time to value, all those types of good things, and lead to better stakeholder experiences. And
0: So for a good project management experience, it's a project that's delivered to spec, on time, and in budget. Or is that too high level?
15: No, people have a tendency to overcomplicate things. When you really boil it down, that's what it's about. The only thing I would add into that is the customer experience as well. So you can do all those three things. The customer may not have, the end customer of the project may not have the best experience. So I think that for me is maybe the
0: fourth. No, and I think you're dead right to point that out. So that, you know, how the project is ultimately consumed is hugely important.
15: And that tends to be what lingers, what people remember.
0: We seem to get a bad rap when we hear of projects like the Children's Hospital, the various big infrastructure problems. Is that unfair in your view?
15: It's really strange. There's an awful lot of statistics out there that haven't really changed over that same period of time, 20, 30 years, you know, around kind of 60, 70%. This tends to be where they hover around project success. And the fundamentals and the statistics don't massively change. An awful lot of that comes down to how things are set up from the get-go. Governance is usually something that doesn't necessarily come into play on those problem projects or hasn't been taught through effectively. So I think, you know, anybody looking at those significant projects, governance piece is always a really important place to start. And that gives you guardrails. Doesn't guarantee success, but it gives you guardrails.
0: Yeah. And then Project Foundry, going gangbusters. Loads more to come, as I say myself.
15: Yeah, 10 years in business now. We've another 10-year vision mapped out in front of us. We're getting a great team together. We've got some really exciting stuff happening in the artificial intelligence space. That's going to be a game changer for us. It's going to transform our business and how we go to market and what the value we bring to our clients. We've got some fantastic partnerships with the likes of ServiceNow. And the core business will continue to grow as it has done over the past couple
0: of
15: years.
0: And again, just give me, from a project product management point of view, what does AI look like? What does it do?
15: We break it down into kind of three prongs for us internally in terms of our strategy. So it's how it transforms our own core operations, and that's the same for every organization. So, you know, kind of finance, marketing, sales enablement, other operational functions. So transformative effect there, embedding AI, all based on really strong data foundations. Then in terms of what we call our existing business from a consulting and a resource augmentation perspective, introducing AI in a controlled, governed fashion to help accelerate outcomes for our clients, and then actually bring our own AI native products to market then as well with project management.
0: And very finally, I know you like to import a small bit of wine in small amounts. Yeah. Is that what you do to keep yourself, is that helping downtime?
15: A couple of different things. I kind of fell into that with my father-in-law in waiting, bringing in some wine for himself. It's a nice distraction, finding a nice bottle when you're on holidays that you can't get in the Irish market. Sourcing it, bringing it in for friends and family. It's a good bit of crack. Yeah.
0: Well, it's been a pleasure to meet you. That's David.

0: One sachet, simple, effective, delicious. 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
11: And you're very welcome back to the programme. Bobby here with you all the way till 10 o'clock. Now, for this week's industry review, we're talking to a group of professionals from an industry that we're all familiar with in some way. Yes, the dentist. We've all sat in the chair at some point, and some of us might even fear it. They provide us with a huge service that's often overlooked, a healthcare branch, which has some unique challenges even compared to other areas of the health industry. I'm delighted to be joined this week. I'm the National Group Advisor to Portman Dentex Ireland, and he's an adjunct faculty at Surgeons and UCC, Dr. Paul O'Dwyer. The owner of Boyne Dental is Mr. David Morgan, and a dentist in Truly Dental Bray and Cherrywood, Ivan Dietrich, also joins us. So you're very welcome to the programme. Ivan, we might start with you. Maybe just tell us a little bit about a career in dentistry, something that you've done yourself, and maybe the way, like in many professions, things have become more specialised.
12: Yeah, well, I've had a mixed career. I started off straight out of college. I went into the HSE. I worked there for in public health for a couple of years. I had my two children, and then I joined Smiles. And I've worked in Smiles for, I think, nearly, God, it was like 14 years or something like that. Yeah. And then someone reached out to me when Truly was being formed, and I now work for Truly. And like,

0: I've done lots of things in dentistry. I've done lots of general dentistry. I've done pediatric dentistry. I did a little bit of ortho, dipped my toe in. Really wasn't particularly for me. And now I've come full circle. Now all I do is oral surgery. I do implant surgery. I do full arch surgery. And like the dentistry has changed so much in the last, I'm a dentist 25 years now, last month, and it has changed so much. We work in a digital age. Like, look where we are right now. I was approving designs on my phone while I had coffee this morning.
1: Right.
0: Everything's online, and it's a great place. It's a fantastic work environment. I'm very lucky in the fact that I love what I do. And as a career, it's also, we were talking about it earlier before we come in. If something doesn't suit you, you change, you adapt. The opportunities out there for dentists and to kind of work your life around dentistry. And I think that's why I was very much pushed into dentistry by my parents. They're like, no, don't do medicine, do dentistry. You want to come home at night. You want to have your weekends off. Like now I work 4 days a week. I'm back and forth to Donegal. I can go for a swim before work. As a career, listen.
1: Good. Well, it's great to see such positive ambassadorial stuff there from Ivan. Paul Dwyer, you're a long time in the game.
2: I am.
1: many different things across the field of dentistry.
2: I have indeed, Bobby.
1: You're maybe more of an academic now than somebody who's got his hands on the drill.
2: A little bit, Bobby. In fact, a piece of history for you. The first time we did an industry review for dentistry was 2010, so 16 years ago on this very program.
1: There you go.
2: So in thinking about the industry review at the moment, I think there are five key things we need to remember. Workforce planning, which we mentioned just before we came on air. We need to have capacity, not just simply count dentists. Ireland has a genuine workforce issue across dentists, nurses, hygienists, and indeed specialists. So it's not just simply importing more dentists, but actually looking after them and mentoring them. Regulation would be my second thing that I'd mention about the industry review. So dentistry at the moment is operating under legislation from 1985, as my colleagues will agree. So we've just introduced statutory CPD, which is an important step forward, but we need to modernise. We need to get the idea of good regulation, good registration, and increasing our scope of practice. And then education, which you just mentioned. We're training more dentists now, but we need more investment, both undergraduate and postgraduate. And indeed, as David and myself and Ivan were discussing earlier on, we're living in an ageing population.
1: So the effect of it being an ageing population, what does that mean? That older people are not as good as younger people at looking after their teeth?
2: Well,
1: fair to say?
2: A little bit. Well, I think the biggest thing for us is that dentistry is becoming more complex. So in the old days, people lost their teeth and got dentures. And as David mentioned earlier on, we saw them once and never again. But now they're retaining them, which is a good thing. It's a win for dentistry. But that increases the complexity of the challenge. So older patients need more complex restorations. They're on multiple medications. Some of them have chronic disease and there's frailty.
1: Okay.
2: So there are some of the challenges.
1: And we'll come back to the dental practice in the future. I wanted to bring in David Murnaghan, owner of Boyne Dental in Navan. You're very welcome to the program, David. Did you take the traditional route in dentistry?
3: Yeah, well, my family, mostly medics, and my brother-in-law was a dentist, so I decided to go down that route and qualified 20 years ago. Worked in several different practices over about 6 years, and sort of took the best of them and then decided to set up. We now have Navan, Dunshaughlin and Maynooth, multidisciplinary practices,
1: okay,
3: and trying to do specialist style dentistry outside of Dublin.
1: And is your role hands-on in that business?
3: Yeah, 3 days a week I'm placing implants and also teaching and doing sort of dental education, teaching an implant course. So
1: okay, I often wonder about that, you know, the fact that it's such a hands-on business. That it must be difficult to do the non-dentistry things.
3: It's a rare thing. Most dentists, you go through 5 years of education, it's all very scientific and medically aligned, and they don't really teach you anything about business at all. So most, and historically it was a one dentist practice, and you had lots of dentists out there trying to manage the business and manage the patient.
1: Yeah.
3: And they're not naturally that way aligned. Nowadays, you have much bigger practices and you allow a lot of the dentists to do the dentistry, and then you have managers and business people.
1: Yeah.
3: Personally, I find I enjoy the mix of both and the challenge of both, but I think it's much better now to let the dentists do the dentistry and some of the business people organize that and make it good for the patients.
1: We've loads of texts coming in already, and I'm going to get to some of them in a minute, but tell me a little bit about, does Ireland have a shortage of dentists?
3: Yeah, the population's growing massively.
1: Yeah.
3: And then within the universities, they have a mix of students coming in from abroad, that an awful lot of them go back home to where they originally came from. And the numbers show that I think 90 dental students are being graduated at the moment. Now, Paul, with RCSI, there's another 30 going to come through. So that'll be 120, but we've to wait another 4 years for that to happen.
1: And is it similar to vets, that a lot of them go to Eastern Europe because of the barrier to the points?
3: Yeah.
1: How many points is dentistry now, Paul?
2: 613.
1: Right.
2: 625.
0: And
2: in
0: even
2: court.
0: It's random selection, because my youngest daughter just got Leaving Cert results yesterday, and now there was a ridiculous amount of 625s in her particular cohort of friends. But it's not like that. Imagine, it's what, isn't it random selection for Trinity?
1: Yeah.
0: Like back when we were going in, okay, my cohort was random selection, but it's also, as we were saying, like you're from a group of medics. Imagine you had a family of dentists and your child cannot get dentistry in Ireland despite massively performing in a Leaving Cert. Even I've one of my nurses I've had been working with for the last 2 years solidly is going off to Bulgaria in September to do dentistry. And as the same as you said with veterinary, RCSI is taking 31 kids. And but are they going to stay in Ireland? Like, we need to, and you said investment in it. It has to. We know we also need to give bigger opportunities, I think, to our Irish students. A lot of the universities, like I know Trinity particularly, takes on more international students now. So the population the spaces that are available for children coming out of Leaving Cert, it's so limited.
1: Okay.
0: It's sad, really.
1: Yeah, no, and speaking as somebody who really is in love with your profession.
0: Yeah, like it is.
1: It's sad to see that you're standing by
0: and also
1: saying,
0: people have to go abroad. And also, I wonder that all those kids, like even, as you said, in veterinary, my daughter did go to Poland to veterinary, wasn't for her, came home, but there was 90 Irish kids in Warsaw doing veterinary. And Irish, we've another nurse as well who's in Krakow. There's a massive population in Krakow doing dentistry. And I just saw an ad on Instagram came up, because obviously it knows where I am in my life, tried to tell me you can do dentistry in Italy now in English. And like, I wonder, do those kids, if they go away, do they come back? And we need them to come back.
1: Sure. Let's have a look at some of the texts. Can you ask your dentist for advice for a person who hasn't been to the dentist for over 20 years? A broken tooth didn't even get me to go. I've had severe gag since throat procedure a couple of years ago. So scared about the cost and the amount of work I need to have done, from a very ashamed 56-year-old woman. That's a sad text in a way.
0: Yeah.
1: Somebody who hasn't gone and now...
3: Yeah, well,
1: the problem has probably got worse over the years.
3: I would encourage this texter, along with many other of your listeners, to understand, and dentists see all kinds of mouths. Everybody feels and thinks they are the worst. They've never seen anyone like that before.
0: Yeah.
3: But we've always seen worse. And ultimately, we're dentists. We're there to help them. We're in the business of dentistry. We want to fix those teeth. The worse the teeth are, the better in a way for us. And dentistry has changed over that 20 years. Dentists are an awful lot more empathetic, and they understand the fears the patients have way more than what they did 20, 30 years ago. So they take time. And dental clinics like our own in Navan, and truly a similar idea, they don't look, smell, feel like the historic dental practice.
1: Sure. So, Paul, you wanted to talk about the dentists of the future.
2: Yeah.
1: Tell us about what that might look like.
2: Yeah, just to tail in that point, I always say to patients is, I'm a dentist, not a judge. So when they come in and say, I've got the worst mouth ever, I'm not there to judge you, I'm there to help you. Yeah, the dentists of the practice of the future. So flexibility, prevention and mixed models really is what I'm talking about here. The traditional model of one dentist working full-time in one practice is gone. Younger dentists increasingly want what we call portfolio careers. In other words, combining practice, hospital, academia, specialisation, or even working within the HSC.
1: Is that doable?
2: It can be a strength rather than a weakness if we design a system around it, Bobby. We also need kind of better public-private collaboration, not just public versus private, but using capacity and expertise that already exists to get patients seen earlier, with prevention to the core. So, in summary, what I'd be saying is Irish dentistry has excellent clinicians with very high capable profession. The problem is that the system hasn't kept pace. We need to really move from firefighting today's access problems to designing an oral healthcare system that's properly funded, properly regulated, and planned around the population for the next 20 years.
1: Here's one for you, Ivan. Why are implants so expensive? I spend 4K on a front implant. That comes from Josh. Would I be right in saying, and again, you know, I know things cost money, and you're you know.
0: They do, but I mean, especially, you asked me, definitely I'm the right person to ask this question to. Because of the capacity we have at Truly, we make dentistry way more affordable. We make an awful lot of our own components. We have our own lab, so you will not pay €4,000 for a single implant crown.
1: Would I be right in saying that implants are much more common today than they would have been
0: massively
1: all those years?
0: So.
1: And is that driven by technology?
0: It is. It's tech, as we said, it's we are in a digital age now. We used to do gooey impressions, which is one of the things like people traditionally would be afraid of. I do most of my work under IV sedation. So that lady who was concerned, she will have to come in and talk to someone. We can even do remote consults. We do like virtual consults with a treatment plan coordinator. So you even have information before you get to the dentist. And like now with implants, like even you'd be horrified. No, if you're taking tooth out, you need to put it back.
1: Yeah.
0: And we know more now. We know that it's if you lose one tooth, the effect it has on the rest of the mouth. And as she says, things you leave so long. Now we're doing full mouth reconstructions and full mouth rehabs. Very commonly, it's what I do all day, every day.
1: Okay.
0: And because of affordability, because things are becoming more, and because of the demand in the service, that we all have to adapt. We have to become affordable, and hopefully, and we're trying to get rid of the age of dentures. I love the fact that like a big plastic thing in someone's mouth is not good for you, where a couple of implants could solve that.
1: Yeah. Texters are being a bit cruel this morning. Why are we now all being told to go to the dental hygienist as well as the dentist? It feels like double billing.
3: I presume
1: there's an efficiency around that.
3: Look, the previous texter to that just explained about dental implants. The most cost-efficient way to deal with your teeth is prevention and maintenance. So if you go and get your teeth checked once a year, ideally, cleaned twice a year, ideally. It depends if you've got gum disease or not. You may need more than that. But then you're preventing needing root canal treatments, implants, all the much more expensive dentistry. So maintenance is really the best way to look after your overall health as well. And in today's world, it's now more about wellness. And the mouth is the gateway into the rest of your health and the blood system, etc. So I think people are more and more aware of that.
0: Disease is directly linked to cardiovascular disease. Hygienists are like gold. They are one of the most important, and especially in someone like me who takes teeth out. Like we, as you say, prevention, and their hygienists. Oh, listen, I could talk all day. They are the best.
1: And I presume we're short of them as well, are we?
0: Stop. How many hygienists do we make?
2: I'm not sure.
0: Like six. Eight.
3: Yeah,
0: it's
3: best.
0: Absolutely
1: so
0: yeah, a very
1: if,
0: small.
1: If someone wanted to be a hygienist in the morning, there's a job there. All day long.
0: Initially, we actually brought hygienists in. We advertise outside of Ireland for hygienists because they are, and as well, they're cost-effective hygienists are because they can spend more time with you than a dentist can, and they do a better job. Oh, hands down, hygienists do a better job at cleaning than dentists do.
1: Yeah. Paul, there's another text that says, my son wants to get to dentistry and is a top student, but the ridiculous system of limiting places to the degree means next year when he sits his leaving cert, he may get absolute max or near max points and still not be able to get a place in the college. That's ridiculous. We can't afford to send him abroad to study. So some real problems there in terms of the funnel of allowing people into the industry, which desperately needs people.
2: Capacity and access are the big things, Bobby. And as you've answered earlier on, getting maximum points doesn't necessarily guarantee your place. So that's something that really needs to be looked at. And again, this needs to be looked at in a broader way of the systems across the entire oral healthcare sector, you know?
1: Yeah. When we go back then to what's coming next, and you've been very open and transparent about the role of the dentist and how it's changing. Do we see further changes coming down the track?
0: I think as well, as Paul said, this new, our dental acts are, they're like dinosaurs. They are so old. They're, and this new thing coming in with our education, and as and traditions have changed. As David said earlier, we used to work in a single practice. Now you have these big practices where there's every, you don't have to be referred out anymore. You get referred up and down a corridor in one building.
1: The root canal goes down
0: you go
1: the
0: down
1: hall.
0: There, and then you go have your ortho, and then you make a space for a tooth, and they put in an implant. So you're being treated by a team rather than a single individual. And I think that's good for us in health as individuals, as professionals. And then there's other people keeping an eye on us that they're, you know, we all have now, we all are, and all of us, even from talking earlier, I'm in the middle of a master's, have had the thoughts of having to write a thesis and submit cases. But it's really important that we stay educated. Doctors, even opticians, every other industry but ours have had to do continual dental education. We've had to submit it to we haven't had to submit it to our dental councils, and now that's something coming on, which again, it just keeps standards high.
1: Of course it does.
0: It's so important, and it gives people confidence in us.
1: Yeah, and you're also then reinforcing ongoing education that you're keeping up with.
0: Yeah, and
1: things that
0: and like that, as I said, we do live in a digital age. Everyone should be using scanners. We shouldn't be taking impressions, you know, but people are left behind.
1: Yeah. Last word to you then, David. Are you optimistic in terms of the future of dentistry? You are?
3: Yeah, very optimistic. Look, it is a great career for people to get into, those with the Leaving Certs and the CAOs, wishing the very luck to them and others in the future. But also from the population, they now have much better awareness of dental health and how that affects them. So hopefully we can help them all.
1: And I'm going to leave you on one last text. Read the dentist visits. I came out in a sweat going to the hygienist, not just the €100 fee. Last time I got numbing gel, made all the difference. Might help other listeners. That comes from Deirdre in Water. Well, I always get anaesthetized before I go to the hygienist because I'm terrified of her. But now I love her when I'm under anaesthetic. That's all we got time for, folks. Thanks to the dentists. Great to meet you all.
2: Thanks, Bobby.
1: And
2: thanks,
1: Bobby. Great ambassadors for your professions. Thanks for joining us. I'm afraid that's all we got time for, folks. Huge thanks to our producer, John Fardy. Our researchers were Stephen Daunt, Kate Henshaw, and Simon Keane. Hugo de Silva Scott was on sound. 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
5: Listen to Ashen, on Owen Escapin O'Hunde Gakunde, on Owen Ahain Sheer Maketa Blean, on Owen Achurin Clu Idernoshunta Irin Tirsha, on Owen Ahakin La Pubble Erinacha Ir Fudden Down, Fuim Nahaden, Tarosia Chapel Fitzy Forte La Culture Nahaden, Agustabain Tabin Ir Fadlehe, Martan Rossiacht Sun Ul Omen Ir Fad, Rossiacht Chapel Erin.
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12: Coming up shortly, the latest from Ukraine with no peace in sight. Leaving cert questions answered, Brian Mooney will be joining us. We'll talk to author Colson Whitehead. An Ozempic moment in brain research. We'll hear from Professor Luke O'Neill. That U-turn on fuel taxes. Gareth Mullins with back-to-school treats. We'll also learn how to speak Plutonian if we've time. But now it's time for the news at 10 o'clock.
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13: It's 10 o'clock. Good morning. I'm Jane McNamara. A 45-year-old man has been arrested after the body of an Irish woman was found in a home in Melbourne, Australia. The woman was pronounced dead at the scene in Ferntree Gully at 10 a.m. yesterday, local time. The man remains in police custody, with Victoria Police saying it's believed the pair were known to each other. A crime scene has been established and Homicide Squad detectives are investigating. The Department of Foreign Affairs says it's aware of the case and is providing consular assistance. Trade talks between Canada and the United States have failed to reach an agreement. 50% US tariffs on $20 billion worth of Canadian goods are now in effect. In a statement yesterday evening, Canada's Prime Minister Mark Carney said he had suspended trade negotiations as last-minute changes in the US proposed terms were unfair, uneconomic, and called into question the reliability of any deal. He added Canada will match US tariffs dollar for dollar. Almost €800,000 has been raised for the four people who were injured in last weekend's M9 crash. Three sisters and a seven-year-old boy remain in hospital following the collision. Hundreds of people attended a vigil in Carlow yesterday to show their support. Parish priest Father John Dunphy says locals have been looking for any way to help.
14: People coming together, lighting candles, praying, asking us to pray, and then a local GoFundMe page, which is amazing what money people are sending in to support the families materially, which is so important to them at this stage as well.
13: A Russian strike on a shopping centre in Ukrainian President Vladimir Zelensky's hometown has killed 16 people. Dozens more were injured in the attack on Kryvyi Rih. It comes a day after a Ukrainian drone attack on Russia, which left one person dead. And Margaret Qualley donned a novel style of footwear at a film screening in London earlier this week. The actress, who's the daughter of Hollywood star Andy McDowell, was promoting her latest film, The Dog Stars, when she wore barefoot sandals. The shoes consisted of little more than heels, with her toes and the soles of half of her feet left exposed. That's it for now. More in an hour.
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13: In soccer, Arsenal have made a winning start to their Premier League title defence with a 3-0 victory at home to Coventry City. Man United make the trip to newly promoted Hull City this lunchtime, while Keith Andrews' Brentford face Tottenham this evening. In the 3 o'clock kickoffs, Ipswich begin life back in the English top flight by hosting Sunderland. Nottingham Forest's Oliver Glasner era gets underway at home to Leeds, while Everton take on Crystal Palace. It's semi-final day in the Women's FAI Cup. 2024 winners Shelburne make the trip to the National League's basement side, Cork City. That's followed by last season's double winners Athlone Town hosting Galway United. And in rugby, New Zealand head coach Dave Rennie faces the biggest test of his reign to date when they head to Ellis Park to face South Africa this afternoon.
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13: Dry with spells of sunshine today, though there is the chance of the odd light shower in the north and west. Highest temperatures 16 to 21 degrees. 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

0: Good morning and welcome today.
1: What if the war continues for another year? Two, three. Can Russia effectively be given the right to dictate when Ukrainians can choose their government again? I am convinced that the answer is no.
0: The Ukraine war grinds on as a disgruntled sacked minister calls for a wartime election. We meet Pulitzer Prize-winning writer Colson Whitehead.
2: Just because we elect a black president doesn't mean that 60 million racists suddenly have their minds changed. And so we definitely have slid back, you know, horrendously the last couple of years.
0: The Leaving Cert results are in. It's time to look at the options.
3: The amount of opportunities that are now there in the apprenticeship system where effectively young people can get QQI quality degree levels, they're the steps that young people need to be considering as they look at those results.
0: Education columnist Brian Mooney will take your questions later on.
4: You know, we've made the decision that the reversal of those cuts on the 1st of September and on 1st of October will now not take place because of the impact it would have on the cost of fuel
0: for
4: citizens all over the state, for businesses, and all of the knock-on impacts it could have on the cost of living.
0: Ger Herbert on that U-turn on fuel taxes as the EV surge continues with the 26-2 registrations.
5: This is a brand new drug, affects the brain. They're calling it Ozempic for the brain, if you can believe it. And as you may know, Ozempic works for obesity, it works for diabetes. This drug might help your brain.
0: Is the brain about to have its own Ozempic moment? Luke O'Neill has the details. The summer cash machine contains €200,000, which you can win on Friday. 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WhatsApp free 087-1400-106. 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Yesterday, thousands of Leaving Cert students received their results around the country. Though a few would have been absolutely over the moon, many will have been disappointed and worried about what their results will mean for their chances in next week's CAO Round 1 offers. Well, joining me now to reflect on the results and to look towards those CAO offers is guidance counsellor and education columnist Brian Mooney. Brian, good morning.
6: Good morning, Pat.
0: So the headlines from yesterday, I mean, this is as regular as a seasonal change. We get the results, we get a few people delighted,
6: yeah.
0: A few people desperately disappointed, and then maybe people unhappy about process.
6: Well, let's look at what's changing. Last 2 years, we've had 15% increase in the number sitting the exams. About 7.5 last year, 7.5. So you're adding 6,500. This is the reflection of the peak of the Celtic Tiger boom, birth, you know, 2008, 2009, and then it falls off a cliff. So effectively, the pressure on the system is huge. And it's been the second year since we've reduced the grades down from where they had stood for about 4 years, which was about 7% over what they had been before COVID. So last year they came down by an average of 1. So say, for instance, last year, your average student might have got 4 to 5 additional grades. This year, 3 to 4. And then next year, obviously, you know, one further down. So it's
0: so,
6: dropping.
0: So there are kids who are disgruntled that they'll be competing with people last year who had a better bonus than they have. But they might reflect that next year they'll be, if they defer yes. for a year, they'll be competing with people who are less well off.
6: Yeah, well, if you look at it this way, Pat, there are 55,000 people out there who having got their Leaving Cert results, are in the CAO process. Not everyone who does the Leaving Cert looks at the CAO, sure. So there are 55,000 of them. There are 20,500 students who did the Leaving Cert previously in the same competition. So for every 5.5 students in this
0: okay.
6: year...
0: So this is an accumulation of students who qualified through the CAO, but who have deferred and are competing with this year's cohort.
6: Exactly, and it's always been as such, but it never mattered so long as everyone was on the same playing field.
0: Yeah.
6: But as we began to bring down the enhancement... Those people have had an advantage in terms of the fact that, you know, if you were 3 years ago, you possibly have 2 more grades added.
0: Okay.
6: Than
0: do we have any evidence as to whether kids are deferring deliberately to get that advantage? Or is it just, you know, take a gap year, do something else for a year?
6: It you know, start a course, drop out, take a gap year, do a PLC, whatever. A whole variety of reasons. The numbers, you know... We never highlighted them before, but they were always there. But we're highlighting them now by virtue of the fact that if you have a previous result, and going forward, as you say, you will have an advantage where, you know, you're really tight for the last place on the course.
0: Now, there are those who felt maybe that they didn't get a result that reflected their feeling about their performance on the day. When do they get a chance to check, first of all, their grades and then the content of their paper?
6: On Tuesday, they'd be able to look at the component of their marks. In other words, what the original teacher gave them, what enhancement they got, and did that enhancement bring them over the next grade level? If you had done that process in 2024, 68% of your grades would have been upgraded. In other words, you would have gone a higher grade in 68% of your subjects. Last year, it was 55% of your subjects. This year, it's 35% of your subjects.
0: So they basically mark it fair as fair.
6: Correct.
0: And then they enhance it.
6: Correct. And the enhancement has been dropping since 25. Yeah. So the height of the enhancement was 24, 25, one step, 25.
0: Okay, so if you got an enhancement that got you into the next grade, there's no point in protesting, really, is there?
6: Well, no, there is, because effectively...
0: Because you're not going to get another uplift.
6: Yeah, right? No, but here's what can happen, Pat. You look at your paper. So what you're looking at is, was the original mark that the teacher gave you when he marked the script fair?
0: Yeah.
6: If you feel it wasn't, you can then view that script next weekend, Saturday, Sunday, next weekend. The vast majority of it online now because it's all scanned and it's online, right? If that is then recorrected, it'll be recorrected completely from you by another examiner, another teacher, the results of which will be on the 25th of September. If the teacher gives you, say, for instance, an additional 5 marks, that will then be re-enhanced to where it would have been if you'd had those 5 marks now. So there is an advantage in the sense that, but what you have to look at, the student needs to look at on Tuesday, is not the enhanced grade. It's, was the original mark by the teacher what I should have got? Do I see anything where I think I should have got other marks?
0: Is this a no-lose situation? I mean, will they ever downgrade you? If they say, God, you... That's
6: theoretically, they say it is. But effectively, I've looked at this for so many years, Pat, now. The average upgrade is about 20%. Of those that are checked.
0: Okay,
6: So you have a 1 in 5 chance. If you don't check it, you have no chance. So effectively, you know, why not?
0: Now, later on, we'll be taking questions from our listeners, our parents of some of the students involved. 087-1400-106 by WhatsApp is the easiest way to get those questions to us. But now we're going to have the CAO first round offers.
6: On Wednesday at 2:00.
0: Okay. What are we expecting, given that the Minister for Higher Education has announced more places? Will it have an impact on points?
6: It certainly will where those places are in place. And yesterday we had a major announcement from the Minister in which he's pointing out that he's going to roll out 2,600 additional students in healthcare programmes, 268 additional nursing and midwifery places each year, 151 additional pharmacy places, 80 additional veterinary medicine places, 78 additional medical medicine places, and 35 additional dentistry places. So it's about the pace at which they can be integrated into the system. How much of this has already been done?
0: In other words, has he been talking to the academic institutions?
6: Exactly. In other words, have they got clearance for this? How many of those places will be available on Wednesday? Because if they are and are offered out to students, then the points will obviously go down because the point system operates on the base. The point published is the last person through the door. So if you've got 10 more people through the door, the points are dropping. So effectively, you've got a couple of things going on, Pat. You have 55,000 people whose grades, say at H1, were down by on average 2% this year. So that's an easing of what we had pre-COVID. If you look at COVID, just to give you an insight, pre-COVID, 1,000 people, 1,000 to 1,200 a year were getting over 600. Since COVID, it's been about 3,500. And about 250 people were on the 625 before COVID. It's been about 1,000 to 1,200 during the enhancement period. Yeah. So as we begin to ease that, that should have an effect on points. If the minister puts in extra places, that should have an effect on points going down. But you've got 6,000 extra kids in the system. You know, 5,000 of them applying to the CAO. That's pushing it in the opposite direction.
0: In the opposite direction. Now, when you talk about 2,000 extra places in healthcare between nursing and midwifery, medicine, veterinary, all the rest, what kind of a percentage is that of the total number of healthcare courses? I mean, is it a 10% uplift or...?
6: Well, over a period of time, it's quite significant. If you go back to Fotrell, the Fotrell report on medical education, election. At that stage, it was 318 places in the entire system for Irish and EU candidates. We're now over 900, including the, you know, and then we have the postgrad degrees, etc., that you can get through, at, you know, once you have an undergraduate degree. So we are really significantly investing, you know, in the last number of years. And these were the expensive places. These were the ones we couldn't have afforded in the past, because they really are expensive, because they've all got placements in hospitals.
0: Sure.
6: And that, you know, there's a lot of...
0: But is there any guarantee that these extra places announced by the minister will actually go to locally sourced candidates rather than out-of-staters
6: who pay
0: huge amounts of money?
6: Oh, no, these are directly relating to the CO system. The universities have complete freedom to a certain extent to bring in the internationals, provided they provide the places that are funded by the HEA for Irish and other EU students.
0: Because there's always that complaint that we educate loads of people for the rest of the world.
6: Yes.
0: And the reason for that is money.
6: It's earning money. It's a totally financial transaction, and universities will, you know, where there is a market, bring in those students.
0: Now, we hear more about apprenticeships than ever before.
6: Yeah, yes.
0: I don't know whether, you know, the people whose bent is academic are even thinking about apprenticeships. So what do you say to those people who say, no, I want a white-collar job, I don't want to be dirtying my hands?
6: Here's the thing. I mean, the apprenticeship structure, you're paid from day one. And in the past, as you know, it was the construction industry and the motor industry. And, you know, they are still, try and get a tiler, try and get a plumber, try and get an electrician. You know what I'm saying? And effectively, those trades are still there. But we now have up to 90 apprenticeships about across every sector of the economy. One that I'm really interested in is a new Level 8 social care apprenticeship with UCC and Munster Technological University. And it's trying to create a pathway to a very different audience. And this social care apprenticeship is supported by TUSLA and the Oberstown Children Detention Campus. Because let's be honest, Pat, if you are, you know, a young lady who has done social science and you're in a relatively good school, etc., and you end up in Oberstown working with a client base which
0: there's a cultural morass between the two.
6: Exactly. Whereas if you now, without high CAO points, through an apprenticeship route, maybe possibly coming from, you know, an understanding of the culture of those that are going to end up, you're likely to stay there rather than possibly say, you know what, I might be doing something else. So the issues that we may be having now in relation to Oberstown and staffing, etc., could be directly related to some of the apprenticeship structures that we're now looking at putting in place.
0: A text here, the tertiary further education program, this may help with stress levels for pupils and parents. It's not advertised enough and an excellent way to get your degree.
6: Well, Pat, I was the person who actually launched it on behalf of the minister 3 years ago, and I was very pleased to do so. It is a fantastic opportunity. And if anybody wants to go to nto.ie, there are tertiary degrees there across 24 of our 26 counties, which don't require you to have CO points, and it's based on suitability and your attitude towards it. And there'll be an interview process, etc. And they are still open for the current year. So if you don't get an offer on Wednesday, look at the tertiary degrees offers.
0: The questions are already coming in, and Brian will be back with us in the second half of the programme, 087 1400 106. You can WhatsApp those questions for Brian. But Brian, for the moment, thank you very much.
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0: So you're at work taking a call from your husband, the call drops. 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And that's what happened to Katie Keller in Cork yesterday, and she finished her shift €311,000 better off. I'm sure they still can't believe it this morning, but there's still more to be won in the Summer Cash Machine. 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Still to come, Luke O'Neill on what has been called Ozempic for the brain. But next, we're off to 1980s Harlem with prize-winning author Colson Whitehead.
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0: My next guest is a double Pulitzer Fiction Prize-winning author. Irish readers may know him best for The Underground Railroad, his fictional account of the route Southern slaves undertook to reach freedom. His new book is called Cool Machine. It's just been published. It's the final book in his highly entertaining Harlem trilogy. Colson Whitehead, good morning and welcome to our program.
26: Hey, howdy.
0: Now, first of all, it's a trilogy. Can I start with Cool Machine and work my way backwards, or should I go back to the beginning?
26: They're all meant to stand alone, and so. But I think they gain power together, so you can start wherever you like and find your own route through.
0: Now, the main character throughout the trilogy is Ray Carney. Can you tell us something of him? Now, I must point out that our listeners will think, with a name like Ray Carney, that he's got to be Irish, and therefore and therefore white, but he's not.
26: No, I think probably some black Irish right here. But I wanted a single syllable and then two syllables, and I was thinking Art Carney is a cool name, and then Ray Carney, and so that's the origin.
0: So tell us about him. He's a man of two sides, a public and a private side.
26: Yeah, he's a fence. And so a fence is someone who takes stolen goods and then recirculates them into legit society. And I was doing some research, and a lot of fences will have a storefront where they sell real goods like furniture or electronics, and then in the back they'll do their illicit business. And to me, that spoke to a divided self, a split psychology. And so he's someone who wants to be an upstanding citizen, a family man, but there's a voice in the back of his head who's always saying, "Let's do some crimes."
0: Now, the book has so many hugely entertaining vignettes, and at the beginning of the book, he's being interviewed by someone for the I suppose you'd call it the rag that touts the goods of Sterling Furniture. He is salesman of the month, and Chindler's Wonder comes along to interview him so he can be profiled. And it's an extraordinary encounter because the questions are asked by the Chindler's Wonder and then answered audibly in one way, but mentally in quite another.
26: Yeah, it's a very interior novel. You know, Ray Carney, sort of an amusing guy, amusing character, and there's a real difference between what he's processing in the world and what he thinks inside. And so he's doing this interview, and he's answering these questions truthfully, but also he's reliving his criminal past. And he does that a lot. He's always sort of seeing the truth behind things when he's talking.
0: And the kid asks, "A moment when you were tested?" And he's thinking, "I'm a black man in America. What? When was he not being tested?"
26: Yeah, it's a constant, it's a constant barrage of challenges. So part of the pleasure of writing Ray Carney is that he's always, you know, struggling to rise to the occasion.
0: Now, my introduction to the New York underworld was courtesy of an uncle many, many years ago. As a child, he handed me a well-worn copy of Damon Runyon's Penguin paperback, Guys and Dolls. And I had that impression of the New York underworld. The impression that your books give me is quite different from Damon Runyon's take.
26: Yeah, well, I mean, you know, I'm writing 100 years into the, you know, the crime narrative tradition, and so I'm having a lot of fun with, you know, stock characters and stereotypes and conventions. So the Underground Railroad was, you know, was quite serious, and in this book, I'm definitely trying to lighten the tone a bit and have some fun and tell some jokes. And a lot of the butt of the jokes are the criminals in Harlem.
0: Now, it's been said of your book that you could reconstruct the New York of the 1970s and 80s by simply reading the book. You'd get a sense of New York. And I suppose New York is kind of a character in the book, and you remark that New York is a city of churn.
26: Yeah, I mean, you know, I always found it a cliche when a book critic says, you know, the city is almost a character. Like Dublin in Ulysses is almost a character. It just seemed very lazy. But then halfway through the first book, Harlem Shuffle, I realized, dang it, you know, the city is a character. And so I leaned into it. And definitely, you know, as I follow Ray Carney over 30 years, we get that history of the city as well for 30 years.
0: Because the city is changing. I mean, it's at the beginning, it's happening at the end, I suppose. Again, invoking the Irishness of New York. It was the Tammany Hall city run by Irish, be they straight or be they crooks. They ran the place, but their influence was waning.
26: Yeah, I mean, there's always a new dog on the block. But the main thing that remains the same is corruption. So definitely it's not a Valentine to New York. There's a big body count. But I am trying to capture some of the, you know, the secret energies behind the city. And a lot of that is criminal energy.
0: And a city in churn, it's in churn both from in terms of its demographics and the changing migrations to the great city of New York, but also physically churning because things get knocked down sometimes terribly on 9/11, but sometimes quite deliberately in an attempt to reinvigorate the city.
26: Yeah, churn is a metaphor throughout the book, and then there's destructive churn. You know, the Twin Towers are a recurring motif, and we see them before they were built. We see the crater that was made during excavation, and then we see, you know, the Twin Towers later. And then there's also the churn of generations. And so Harlem was a white neighborhood first. It was a haven for Irish, German, and Jewish immigrants. It became a black neighborhood. And now, 120 years later, you know, the descendants of those Irish, German, and Jewish immigrants have come to gentrify Harlem. And so churn is also generational change and the living dynamism of the city.
0: There's one little tiny detail in the opening chapters of your book. It's about when Ray Carney goes to visit a guy, and it's all about a piece of jewelry that has been stolen and needs to be fenced. But he remarks that on one side there's a guy who processes visa applications for Albanians.
26: Sure, New York is a haven for everybody.
0: But I was thinking, was that the kind of sowing the seeds of what is now known to be the Albanian mafia in New York? Like, you know now in 2026 that it's there, but no one knew about it back in the 1980s.
26: Sure, no, it is, you know, there's a lot of foreshadowing of different things in the city, and definitely the rise of the Russian and Albanian gangs are in there.
0: Now, you mentioned in passing there Ulysses, and it's said that, you know, in 1904, the city of Dublin was described effectively in the wonderful book that is Ulysses, that you could reconstruct it from reading the book. You actually read Ulysses, and I also discovered that you read the Odyssey and Ulysses not quite at one sitting, but sequentially.
26: Well, yeah, I was taking my first trip out of the country, and I was a pretentious 20-something, so I figured, why not bring Ulysses and the Odyssey? And, you know, as someone who loves to write about cities, obviously Ulysses is a great master text, and the same way that Stephen and Bloom are walking through the city, processing it and projecting their consciousness onto the city, so is Ray Carney. And so both those novels are great walking novels, people who love the cities and are sort of contemplating who they are in the city around them.
0: Now, the question of being black in America is a constant one. There was a kind of a honeymoon period, maybe, when we all believed that things had changed. I suppose the last couple of years particularly have shown dramatically that life is still very difficult. And, you know, you talk about Ray's wife looking for a bank loan, and even black banks are turning her down. I think things might have improved a bit, but not as much as one might have hoped.
26: Well, you know, I'm talking about race and class, and also in terms of Ray's wife, Elizabeth, her feminist journey. Yeah, you could not get a credit card in the 70s unless it was in your husband's name. And you could definitely, you know, not get a loan unless your husband co-signed it. And so, you know, I am trying to do a full portrait of America in the 60s, 70s, and 80s. And that includes Elizabeth struggles as a woman entrepreneur in a sexist society.
0: But some things never change. I'm reading about the contract for the Blue Angels flight suits. It had been a contract awarded to a black woman, a sole trader in a little shop called The Sewing Box, and she had the patterns and she had all the rest of it. And then, without telling her, they put it out to tender and they awarded it to a company hundreds of miles away at a multiple cost to compared to what she'd been earning.
26: Well, I talked about, you know, the corruption in New York City. That's a constant, and definitely we've hit a high water mark in terms of corruption now. You know, Pete Hegseth is purging the military of people of color, of women. It's this very systematic white supremacist mission. And so you mentioned a couple years ago, it seemed like things were getting better racially in America. I mean, I never signed off on that. Post-raciality was always a really fake notion. Just because we elect a black president doesn't mean that 60 million racists suddenly have their minds changed. And so we definitely have slid back, you know, horrendously the last couple years.
0: And can you explain the election of Barack?

0: and imbeciles. And there's another half that's really reasonable and wants a better future. And both sides are fighting. And sometimes one side wins. And we have to be very vigilant to protect our freedoms, because they'll be taken away by malevolent and evil-minded administration if we're not careful.
1: Now, you sound very cheerful, you know, with the prospect of all sorts of wars.
0: You asked me.
1: All sorts of wars escalating and the security of the globe under threat. I mean, is this a moment in time that can be reversed, do you think? Or has the presidency, the second term of Donald Trump, just revealed something about America that had been quite successfully obscured by many American presidents hitherto?
0: I don't think it was obscured. I think it was always there. I took a trip with my son, who's 12 years old. He's a big military nut. He's always like, can I get that Churchill biography for Christmas? And so for his birthday, we went to Normandy, and we visited the battle sites and the memorials and museums. And I think if we could reconnect to some of that anti-fascist sentiment, if we could reconnect with the spirit of those young men who sacrificed themselves, I think we'd be in a much better place. So it was a family trip, but I think it really did reinstill my faith in us.
1: And what was his reaction when you saw the rows and rows and rows of crosses? And, you know, what was his reaction when he realized these were all dead soldiers?
0: Well, I think, you know, he was very moved, and I was very moved. I think we've come to a place where we used to persecute and punish Nazis, and now we elect them to higher office. And I think if we went back to persecuting and punishing them, we'd be in a better place.
1: Question, if your son, who's a military nut, as you put it, if he decided, I want to join up, what would you say?
0: He's, yeah, I don't know, we'll have to see. He's definitely more of like a naval intelligence kind of guy. So I don't think he'd be on the front lines.
1: Okay. It strikes me when I'm talking to you about your books that you are a purveyor of literary fiction. I mean, your books are highly entertaining and diverting and amusing, but, you know, they are still literary. What do you think defines that genre? We can look at Hamlet and say, yes, that's literary fiction. I can look at Cool Machine and say, that is literary fiction. What defines that genre from The Potboiler, the number one of the fiction charts of the New York Times?
0: I think that, you know, I'm not really hung up on labels and genre labels. I think there's two kinds of genres, stuff you like and stuff you don't like. Mm-hmm. And so I think that my stuff is, you know, I try to make my stuff well-written and entertaining and also worth your while. And is that literary or not literary? That's really up to you. If it's your taste, that's great. And if not, the libraries and bookstores are full of stuff that's maybe up your alley.
1: Well, it's certainly up my alley. Colson Whitehead, author of the newest book in the trilogy, Cool Machine. Colson, thank you very much for joining us on the program today.
0: Hey, thank you. Take care.
1: Now, still to come, we'll have questions for Brian. Brian Mooney will answer all the Leaving Cert questions you have. You can WhatsApp them to us, 087-1400-106. We'll also be hearing about how to speak plutonium. But next up, the brain has its Ozempic moment.
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8: Well, now it's time for our weekly chat with Professor Luke O'Neill, Professor of Biochemistry in the School of Biochemistry and Immunology at Trinity College in Dublin. Good morning, Luke.
9: Good morning, Pat.
8: It's been a very good week for new drug therapies, and we'll talk about one that's brain-related. But first of all, those cancer-related vaccines they've been talking about, how significant are they?
9: Yeah, big news, Pat, all over the media. A lot of excitement. Moderna, who you may remember from the pandemic days, with their RNA vaccine. They have a vaccine for melanoma. And they announced top-line results really working in melanoma. The big effect, Pat, was it stops recurrence. So often you get cancer and it might come back. The vaccine stops it coming back. And they made this big announcement. Their share price went through the roof. You know, there's a huge optimism. This may be a way to stop cancer recurring. And not just melanoma, Pat. They're talking about other types of cancer as well. So it's seen as a real advance.
8: Yeah. Is this personalized medicine in the sense that a particular vaccine has got to be developed for each individual?
9: Yeah, very much so. That was the trick, really. They took each cancer patient, figured out what was wrong in each individual cancer patient, the mutations, designed the vaccine to go after those mutants in that particular patient. That's the main reason why it works so well, we think, because it's really targeting your tumor as opposed to someone else's one. You know, so it is very much personalized, and that could be the reason for its success.
8: And does that make it expensive?
9: That's a huge question. It's a hugely elaborate process. You go to the hospital, they take a tumor sample, they sequence the DNA, they figure out the bits that are wrong, and then they make an RNA vaccine based on that. So it's a multi-step process, of course. But the fact that it's working so well must mean that this will become commonly used down the line. But the price will be the next question, of course, and they'll be able to afford it.
8: Yeah, and at the end of the day, the last bit, making the actual vaccine, thanks to COVID and all the rest, that bit will probably be the simplest bit.
9: Yeah, and there's no doubt, Pat, this is the COVID dividend because they're using the exact same RNA technology that was used to fight the virus. The exact same approach is now being used to fight cancer. That was always the dream, by the way, that the RNA could be used for cancer. And now Moderna are leading the world, as they did with the vaccine, of course, they're leading the world, the RNA vaccines for cancer.
8: So, Luke, the second big development this week is to do with things called orexins in the brain and a drug called ovipristone.
9: Yeah, all over the headlines again, Pat, this week. It's funny how these things often come at the same time. But this is a brand new drug, affects the brain. They're calling it Ozempic for the brain, if you can believe it. And as you may know, Ozempic works for obesity, it works for diabetes. This drug might help your brain. And Pat, it was approved for narcolepsy, which is a condition whereby you suddenly fall asleep. And a big trial was done. And if you give people this drug, they don't get narcolepsy anymore because it stimulates the brain. It's seen as a bit of a breakthrough, really, for that disease.
8: So these are orexins, they keep you awake if you have them, and if you don't have them, you fall asleep.
9: You fall asleep, exactly, yeah, and it's very strange disease, narcolepsy. It's very rare, very problematic. People suddenly fall asleep, and they realised it was a deficiency in this natural thing called orexin. And of course, drug companies went, oh, if we replace it now, we could probably keep people awake. A big clinical trial was done, 90 patients with the disease, and lo and behold, it stopped the narcolepsy, and then the FDA approved it based on that. But of course, it's also about things like alertness and brain function, and there's big excitement about it for many, many uses, really.
8: I believe that years ago, I think it was maybe 3 decades ago when these things were first discovered, that there were dogs involved in the trial, because there are some breeds that can have a hereditary condition of just, in the middle of playing, they can just fall down asleep.
9: That was some of the evidence originally, Pat. So the Dobermans, of all breeds, Dobermans have narcolepsy. And they began studying why, and they discovered orexins actually in the Doberman, and that was the start of all this. And they realized that a Doberman can't make enough orexin and then goes into a sleep state. And then they look at humans next. And so the work in the dogs inspired them to look in humans. And lo and behold, the same pathway is conserved in humans. And humans will get narcolepsy just like Dobermans. And of course, the first trial then was done in the Doberman. They treated Dobermans with the orexins, and again, it stopped the narcolepsy. So it's very useful, you know, that these certain animals can benefit humans then from this kind of research.
8: And I believe they were working on rats, and giving the rats this stuff made them eat more, and that gives us where the name came from.
9: Yeah, that was the strange thing. The first thing they noticed in animals was orexin increases your appetite. Now, they reckon that's because they're more alert, is the explanation, by the way, finally, for this. The rats are awake for longer.
8: You can't eat when you're asleep, after all, yeah?
9: You can't eat when you're asleep, exactly. Yeah. And the word, they called it orexin because that means to eat, you know? And then they find, oh, hang on a minute, it's not about eating at all. It's about keeping the rats alert. They gave it to mice. They tried various animals, and every one of them was kept more alert if you inject orexin into them. And in fact, it's very important to remember this is a natural hormone, a natural neurotransmitter. So therefore, that made it more possible then to be a therapeutic. It's a natural part of our body, and then for some reason narcoleptics can't make enough, and therefore you replace it, and now the narcoleptics don't fall asleep.
8: Now, there's a particular challenge in getting this stuff to the brain. There's something called the blood-brain barrier, and therefore you have to design a drug that can get through that, and that is in fact designed to keep bad stuff out, so you've got to find a way through.
9: Yeah, it wasn't easy. So the first attempts failed, and they were giving it to animals, and it wasn't really working. And they realized that if you inject it, it's made in the brain, naturally it's made in the brain. If you give it to the circulation, it's got to penetrate the brain, and that didn't really work, you know. So next then, the chemists get involved, they modify it, they know what to do to get things into the brain, basically, made some modifications, and then the drug that eventually emerged was able to cross the blood-brain barrier. And Takeda was the Japanese drug company who could crack this and could make a version now that you inject it into your blood and never gets into your brain. And in the case of narcolepsy, keeps you awake.
8: Now, I remember when you and I started to talk about Ozempic, first of all, we were looking at the treatment of type 2 diabetes, about weight loss, and then it turned out there were loads of other effects that were being reported by people who were using Ozempic long-term. Is there a hope that this particular set of drugs might do the same for the brain?
9: You've got it, Pat. That's where the excitement is. It's a bit like science fiction. I think there was a movie once about this where the chemicals to make people to concentrate more, you know. It turns out it helps you stay awake. It also keeps you more alert and allows you to focus, draw your attention to something, you know, whatever it might be, concentrate, and improve concentration. Now, you can imagine, Pat, if that continues to pan out, with every student cramming for the leaving cert or whatever, they might take a shot of orexin to improve their concentration. And again, there's evidence that this can actually do that, you know, possibly in a safe way. So what they're talking about now is expanding it out beyond just not falling asleep into things like paying attention, concentrating, you know, staying awake in a really vivid way, you might call it, you know, and improving brain function that way. And again, the parallel, you're right, with Ozempic is remarkable, because that's now being seen to use for things like addiction, beyond obesity, you know, effects on the heart and the kidneys. So the wonder now is, will orexins have these other properties that will actually benefit us for these various other things?
8: And I'm sure people, if it improves ADHD, for example, and people's concentration improves and motivation and all things, they'd be looking maybe, could this help people with depression?
9: You've got it. And the Irish company, we must give an Irish company a shout out for Alkareems. They're in this business as well. They're making orexins. And they're very interested in ADHD because in the some evidence, now again, not in humans yet, you can actually affect attention span by targeting this, you know. So Alkareems are saying there could be a usefulness here in ADHD. And then you're right, another possible antidepressant because again, if it's regulating your thought processes, it's keeping you concentrating and so on, that might distract you a bit and maybe provide relief for depression as well. So there's also talk of it being a new class of antidepressants. It really is seen, Pat, as a way to get the brain to behave itself, if you know what I mean, in all kinds of ways. That's what they're saying at the moment. It could go well beyond things like narcolepsy into other situations.
8: And as you say, because it's a naturally occurring substance in the brain, you know, it's not going to do you harm.
9: Yeah, exactly. Yes, yeah. And the last one, Pat, this specific topic, if you block it, right, you might think if you block it, you're going to fall asleep. Now, that can happen. They've shown some studies if you block it too much, it might make you feel a bit sleepy. But guess what? Blocking it might decrease addiction. So in other words, you're not obsessing and focusing on something as much as you were, because again, it's regulating the brain if you block it, you know. So again, they're talking about somehow dialing it down slightly to decrease attention on things, you know. And then maybe there'll be a use for addiction as well. And this approval by the FDA, Pat, means it's now available for testing in different diseases. Of course, it's safe, you know, and now there's all these other prospects are now sort of in people's sights.
8: What about sleep apnea, finally, Luke?
9: Yeah, another one. Precisely, Pat, that could be another use here, because if it does control sleep in various ways, you could easily see it being targeted now in the context of something like sleep apnea as well. I've looked at the fact that this morning, there's about 15 brain conditions now they're claiming this could be useful in if these tests continue. Now, it's early days, of course. A lot of it's experimental. We don't want to get too ahead of ourselves here. But the fact that the first disease has been approved in the case of narcolepsy kind of opens up the vista for many different diseases being treatable.
8: Very good. Luke O'Neill, Professor of Biochemistry at Trinity College in Dublin. Luke, thank you very much.
9: Thanks, Matt.
8: Now, Brian Mooney will be back to answer listeners' questions on the CAO and other options in further education. You can WhatsApp them to us, 087 1400 106. Also, Zelensky under fire from all sides. We'd hear about that. But next, multilingual Mandami knocks it out of the park.
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8: New York Mayor Zoran Mamdani has been showing off his language skills as part of an initiative offering local high school students free theater tickets. Of course, a Fox News pundit managed to find the downside in this, although the show's host, Laura Ingram, was quietly impressed.
22: Leave it to a socialist, Laura, to push a lottery for theater tickets, but then to make sure that all the New Yorkers could understand his theater pitch, he delivered it in Bengali, Spanish, and Chinese.
23: Shudu Taina, John Lottery de Enter Corba. Visiten este sitio web para saber cómo participar en el sorteo hasta el lunes. 我不知道中文，可是我想试一下。
24: Pretty good. That's pretty good. He actually has a good accent. Yes.
22: A not man bad. Of many accents. Now, bear in mind, the average theater ticket, Laura, is $131 a pop, okay?
24: Wow.
22: People can't afford this, so I guess they think by luring the high school kids to free tickets, that'll win them over, give them something worth seeing. Why don't they restrain the unions?
8: But when people online suggested his remarkably polished performances might have been AI-generated, Mamdani had a fairly simple response. He released the blooper reel, and as you'll hear, there were plenty of mistakes along the way.
23: New York City high schoolers. Let me do that one more time. 免费送吃.
25: This is Regents junior year all over again.
23: I have a 70 in a state Regents exam.
24: What?
23: Okay. Champion.
26: Hasta el lunes 10 y 7. 10 y 7.
23: One more time.
26: 10 y 7.
23: Yeah, 10 y 7. Gets progressively harder. Okay.
24: Yeah.
23: 多张百老汇演出门票. No. It's
24: almost there. Are we with our Q's and our X's and our Y's?
23: Okay,
24: here,
23: let's do them. Ching.
24: Ching.
23: The Theatre Development Fund.
27: Lottery.
23: I'm just going to say lottery. Broadway show.
27: Dekher jonno.
23: Day. 17 August. Okay, then the rest is okay. Okay.
8: Well, he certainly tried to get it right, but he shouldn't feel too bad about the odd linguistic stumble because he's certainly not the first politician or indeed person to claim some rather unusual language skills. Back in 1969, astronomer and broadcaster Sir Patrick Moore met a man called Bernard Byron who claimed he could speak three extraterrestrial languages, including Plutonian. Keeping a remarkably straight face, Moore was able to get him to demonstrate.
28: What does that mean, actually?
29: That means, how are all you? I am very pleased to see you this afternoon.
28: How many languages can you speak?
29: I can speak altogether three of the space languages. One is Venusian, the second is Kruger, the planet Kruger 60b, yes. And Pluto.
28: What about Plutonian? What did that sound like?
29: Plutonian is...
28: How did you learn these languages?
29: These languages have been a gift sent from me from the actual people by rays. And even at this moment, although you cannot see them, they are sending these rays down to help me.
28: By some mental process, or some mechanical process?
29: No, it's by some mechanical process. But apart from this, I can't tell you how it's done.
28: What about Martian?
29: Martian, I don't know much about their language. Although I've heard so much about them, I've never been in contact with them.
28: You haven't actually been to any other planets yourself?
29: No, not yet.
28: So, in addition to speaking these languages, I believe you can also write them. This is correct.
29: Yes, I can write these languages.
28: Could we see an example of their writing, do you think?
29: Yes, certainly.
28: What does that mean, actually?
29: This here means that we are here for a purpose, which is something to do with your Earth that we will reveal later. Before long, in 1969, we are going to show you proof. Patrick, they call you. Did you mind us here?
26: Not at all, Patrick. Not right now.
29: We have... We have watched you for a long time. We are interested in all your great men besides ordinary people. We are interested in everyone.
0: Mr. Bernard Baron from Essex moves in a realm of the unknown, which, I think you'll agree, makes it very difficult for us to disprove him. And yet he has the charm, the cheerfulness, and the courage which is common to all independent thinkers, and for which I myself have the warmest admiration.
20: Across Ireland, this is the home of conversation that counts. This is News Talk.
1: It's 11 o'clock. Good morning. I'm Jane McNamara. A 45-year-old man has been charged with murder after an Irish woman was found dead at a home in Melbourne, Australia. The woman was pronounced dead at the scene in Ferntree Gully at around 10 a.m. local time yesterday. The man was arrested nearby and has since been remanded in custody. Police say the pair were known to each other. The Department of Foreign Affairs says it's aware of the case and is providing consular assistance. Canada says it will match Donald Trump's tariffs dollar for dollar after trade talks between the two countries collapsed. It follows the US putting a 50% tariff on £14.6 billion worth of Canadian goods. Mark Carney, the Prime Minister of Canada, has declared America has changed. The Children's Minister Norma Foley is being accused of hiding behind TUSLA and needs to accept responsibility for children placed in state care. That's according to AIMTU leader Padraig O'Bean, who's calling for a complete overhaul of the Child and Family Agency after one of the five teenagers killed in last Sunday's M9 crash was confirmed to have been in TUSLA care. Two others were also known to the agency. The Mead West TD says families need more support to help them care for their children.
2: We need a full review over the systems that are being used by TUSLA. We need to give parents the necessary supports to be able to raise their children properly, and we need to reform TUSLA so that it has control over the children that it is in charge of.
1: Dublin's housing has been labelled as seriously unaffordable by an international property think tank. The International Housing Affordability Survey assessed housing prices in 96 cities worldwide and ranked Dublin 46th in the list with a score of 4.9. Cleveland, Ohio in the US was ranked as the most affordable city with a score of 3.1. And families are taking a more flexible approach to back to school shopping as classes return next week for many children. Almost a third of those surveyed say several smaller shopping trips are the way to go, while another 32% combine online and in-store shopping. Research carried out by the Blanchardstown Centre reveals 28% of parents are bargain hunters, followed by planners and child-led shoppers. That's it for now. More in an hour.
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5: Good morning, I'm Robbie Dowling. Arsenal have made a winning start to their Premier League title defence with a 3-0 victory at home to Coventry City. Captain Martin Odegaard added to first half goals from Kai Havertz and Bukayo Saka for the champions last night. Manchester United make the trip to newly promoted Hull City this lunchtime, while Keith Andrews' Brentford face Tottenham this evening. In the 3 p.m. kickoffs, Ipswich begin life back in the English top flight by hosting Sunderland. Nottingham Forest's Oliver Glasner era gets underway at home to Leeds, while Everton take on Crystal Palace. A 2-0 win at Drogheda United has moved St. Pat's within 4 points of SSE Airtricity League leader Shamrock Rovers. Bohemians scored 5 times in the second half in beating Derry City 5-3. Galway United boosted their survival chances with a 2-1 win at Dundalk, and it was nil-all between Sligo Rovers and Waterford. And Rory McIlroy headed back to the driving range after a second round 69 saw him slip off the pace at the BMW Championship yesterday. McIlroy comes in today 3 at 7 under par. Wyndham Clark leads at the halfway point on 12 under. To access 3 free Off the Ball podcasts a month, download the Go Loud app now.
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1: Dry with spells of sunshine today, though there is the chance of the odd light shower in the north and west. Highest temperatures 16 to 21 degrees. 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
8: Thank you very much, Jane. Some of the comments coming in. I worked in Oberstown. Nothing would prepare you for the atmosphere and culture in there. If you're thinking of a social care career, head for disability services or community-based jobs. It'll be challenging, but not to the extent of Oberstown, which will derail you before you learn your trade. Another one says, just tuned in, listen to the talk about third level options. I just want to highlight that social care isn't just for young ladies. And lots of questions coming in for Brian Mooney, columnist, education columnist and career guidance expert, who's back with me now. Brian, good morning again.
6: Good morning, Pat.
8: Now, we'll start with the questions. I got 601 points. The course I want is 625 in Trinity.
6: Yes.
8: I intend to have a look at my marking scheme and maybe I might get an uplift. But the problem is, the results for the uplift won't happen until September 25th. The course begins on September the 15th.
6: Right.
8: What are my chances of getting a place if I do get the uplift and qualify then with my points?
6: We have had cases in the past, Pat, where universities have said that, yes, you're guaranteed that place, but right now the place is filled. Some universities may actually put some places aside knowing that this is going to happen on the 25th of September. Some of them may operate on the basis of, you know, we'll fill it now, and if people drop out in the first few weeks, well and good. So it basically depends on the policy within that specific department as to whether in fact they put places aside or not.
8: Otherwise, you get your place, but you might have to defer because you won't qualify for it until next year then, if the course has started and there's no room.
6: Exactly. It's down to the policy of the university, and it's also down to you, because you can actually choose to defer it and accept it for next year. And, you know, if you do accept it and try and go ahead, then you're trying to catch up with maybe a fortnight lectures or whatever. Mm. And it's up to you, basically.
8: Now, sometimes courses have common modules.
6: Yes.
8: And you might qualify easily for one.
6: Yes.
8: But it's not really the one you want. Is there scope for changing within the college from one course to another, if you demonstrate your prowess, for example?
6: Well, let's be technical here, Pat. The process of allocating places is strictly a matter for the CAO up to when they cease to offer places, which is about the middle of October. And then they close the file on 2026.
8: And that's it.
6: And that's it. They have no involvement beyond that.
8: So if you went to your tutor in college after that date and said, by the way, I think, you know, there's a few dropouts you've had there in the course I really want, could you bump me up?
6: Well, there is no mechanism within the CAO to get offered it at that
8: stage.
6: That's
8: over, though.
6: That's the point I'm making, that effectively there is a possibility that if there is a place, effectively, so long as the CAO has signed off on the process, there is a freedom there, which may or may not occur, but we would never know that, would
8: now,
6: we?
8: A more general question about the allocation of places. There's a whole series of allocations that happen before open season next Wednesday.
6: Yeah. Effectively, when the CAO get the final application data, which is probably the end of May, really, the beginning of May, then there are an offer round in the beginning of July, which is to all of those over 23 years of age who are classified as adults, and there are about 6,500 places offered out at that stage.
8: That's the mature student
6: route. That's the mature student route, right. And then in the beginning of August, they offer out the places mainly, again, another 6,500 places, mainly to those who have done post-leaving cert courses. Now, some of the postgrad medical places are offered at that stage, but it's only a couple of hundred places. And effectively, I was just looking there, and I published it in the Irish Times in my piece on Thursday, and that was effectively in UCD, I gave a list of all of the places that have been offered under that FE route. And you're looking at science, 20 places, law, okay, 9 places, you know, all of the top point faculties. So effectively, there is about 20% on some courses, but at least 10% in virtually every course. Now, they do not offer PLC places in medicine and veterinary. But, you know, okay, other than that, and then we get to now, if you know what I'm saying.
8: There's a general question about the level playing field. Yeah. For example, a H1 is a H1, and correct, you get those points which contribute to your overall score.
6: Correct.
8: However, some courses it's much easier to get a H1 than in others. For example, if you do a minority language,
6: yes,
8: you've got an 80% chance maybe of getting a H1. If you do English, you have 4% or less chance of getting a H1.
6: This is a pattern every single year. If you look at the actual, you know, continental European languages, or specifically this year, look at Mandarin Chinese, the number of students in the Leaving Cert taking Mandarin Chinese has gone up by, is it 48% this year? And I think there was about 650 people who are mainly, you know, native Chinese speakers. They're not Irish people. There may be a handful of Irish people taking Mandarin, but effectively, so there has been, you know, an influx of young Chinese people into our education system. And I've seen it in some of the schools in my own local area where there is a significant presence of young Chinese students. And their exam effectively is about being able to speak and write Mandarin Chinese.
8: Yeah. They don't have to learn Mandarin peg.
6: No, they don't. They don't. They don't indeed. Because obviously our officials, in terms of drafting a curriculum, really, you know, their knowledge and their capacity to actually set a paper is probably based on, you know, whether you can actually master
8: and then
6: the language.
8: Have teachers who can teach
6: exactly
8: the Horace's Odes in Mandarin.
6: Exactly. So yeah, there is a balance. Now, you know, they might suggest, you know, if you talk to the State Exams Commission, they might suggest that if someone is a Chinese citizen, that they might struggle with a history from an Irish perspective, or maybe the Irish language, or whatever. You know what I'm saying? That somehow it's a balancing out of the fact that they're coming into another culture and etc. But I mean, you're right. At the end of the day, if you're taking one of these languages, the chances of getting a H1 are quite high.
8: Okay. So even if you're Irish and you're doing Urdu or Mandarin or Polish or whatever,
6: yeah,
8: you have a better chance of getting an H1 than you do in English.
6: You have indeed.
8: Your native tongue.
6: Yeah.
8: Just wondering, what are the chances of getting CK402, which is Chemical and Biological Sciences in UCC? I see there are only a few places for PLC students, yeah, and much competition for these places, or is there a good chance?
6: Well, at the end of the day, if you look at the points for last year, you can allow for the fact, as we said in the first hour, that there are 5,000 additional applicants this year, but at the same time that the 55,000 students who sat the Leaving Cert this year have had a reduction in the enhancement process. There's no way of being specific, because it's down to the individual college. They're the people who determine how many adults they let in, how many PLC places were offered and taken up, because quite often there aren't actually sufficient PLC candidates, okay, for the PLC places. But again, it's down to the individual faculty.
8: I hear a lot of discussion about apprenticeships on trades, but not much on HGV careers. Surely there's a national shortage of HGV drivers.
6: There is indeed. And I mean, you know, obviously, there are training programs available through all of the various trucking companies, and I know that the you know, CIE offers training programs, etc. But it's very, very difficult to actually find people to actually. You know, I saw recently, wasn't there a piece recently about that the Dublin Bus are bringing in, is it South Africans,
8: yeah,
6: and training them literally to find drivers? So it's maybe, is it a cultural thing, Pat, that we are beginning to find, as we have seen in other societies, that, you know, certain jobs are no longer attractive for
8: somebody. Yeah, but wait till AI gets to work on any of the entry-level jobs.
6: Absolutely.
8: My highly intelligent son got 288 points yesterday, failing 3 of all higher-level exams. He had been interested in engineering, but because he failed maths, this looks like it's not an option. We're all very upset, especially considering his abilities. Has Brian got any advice as to where to go from here?
6: Absolutely. Do a PLC course for the year. Look at the, you know, go on to Qualifax and look at further education, or go on to the Sulis website and look at the full list of PLC within your geographic area, and see, is there an engineering or technology PLC that will enable him to actually test his skills in that area, sure. and at the end
7: and
6: of
7: open
6: year,
7: the pathway.
6: And open the pathway.
7: I'm just wondering, 288 points, and he failed all three of the higher level papers, highly intelligent. I wonder, was the exam, you know, on the, was it the exam process that did for him, and the PLC process is kinder?
6: This strikes me, you know, from my background as a teacher for over 43 years, ultimately, there are students who really learn really, really well by doing things, and there are students who learn really, really well by listening to teachers teaching. Maybe he's a very practical, hands-on student, and he needs to look at kind of options and careers, maybe through the apprenticeship route, and certainly through the PLC route.
7: My daughter hopes to be offered a place in UCC, but due to ill health, will have to defer. Yeah. How does she do this and ensure that she gets her place next year?
6: When you get your offer from the CAO on behalf of UCC on Wednesday at 2 p.m., you immediately contact the admissions office of UCC. You don't go anywhere near the CAO. You inform them that you wished, and you obviously they have a way of submitting it formally through an email or whatever, and they will then confirm that to you, and they will then let the CAO know. After that has been done, she then reapplies to the CAO after the beginning of November, when the CAO process opens up again, and she lists only that course as her option. She is then guaranteed that course in the CAO. If for any reason she'd put any other program other than that, it's no longer a secured deferred place and she's in an open competition. But if she wishes to secure it, simply list that course and the place will be offered to her in round one in 2027.
7: But she goes through the CAO process again.
6: She goes through the CAO process again.
7: Veterinary has two new courses in Southeast TU and ATU. Yeah. What impact is that likely to have on points? First place choice are tough.
6: The points for veterinary this year will be very interesting because, as you say, Pat, there is going to be a course offered up in Donegal and one down in the southeast, and they're adding 40 places in each course to the existing 82 places which are currently offered to Irish students in UCD in veterinary. The number of applicants for veterinary has exploded this year, probably because people saw that this option was going to open up. They're almost doubled. So effectively, I suspect that the points in UCD will not go down at all. And I suspect that if there are any reduction in points, it will be no more than possibly 12 points. And I wouldn't be surprised if, in fact, they all came in at 601. But you could get 589 in Donegal or Carlow based on the volume of applicants to those particular programmes.
7: A final comment here. The Leaving Cert is overkill for a construction apprenticeship, in my opinion. A junior cert should be all you need to start an apprenticeship. I started at 14. I now own a successful engineering company. That's from John in Newbridge.
6: You don't need the Leaving Cert for an apprenticeship. You know, at the end of the day, if you have the junior cert, you know, you may have the Leaving Cert, and the vast majority of them will have it. But effectively, there's not a requirement to have a Leaving Cert to apply for an apprenticeship.
7: Brian, I'm sure we'll be hearing a lot from you on the airwaves over the coming days as the offers are made. But for the moment, Brian Mooney, Career Guidance Counsellor and Education Columnist, thank you very much.
6: If you have any other
9: summer cash machine.
7: So you're at work taking a call from your husband, the call drops. Before you can answer again, another call comes through. Who is it? It's Barry Dunn. And that's what happened to Katie Keller in Cork yesterday. She finished her shift 311,000 better off. I'm sure they still can't believe it this morning. But there's still more to be won in the summer cash machine. On Friday, a guaranteed winner will take €200,000 just in time for back to school and back to college expenses. 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If it's to your phone, you must answer within 5 rings. Tell us the amount in the machine and then we'll give you the money. 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Text play to 57557. Now, still to come, an update from Ukraine after another dreadful week of bombardment. But next, it's back to school time soon, as we've been hearing, and Gareth Mullins is here with some Lunchbox favourites.
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7: Now it's time to join Gareth Mullins, executive chef at Anantara, the Marker in Dublin, and at Forbes Street Restaurant Within, co-host with Gary O'Hanlon of the podcast Dishing It Out. And you're dishing it out to the school goer this week.
5: Yeah, and I kind of think it's a funny time as a parent when kids are going back to school, because you're worried about, they've just had the whole summer where you could keep an eye on what they were eating. And I just think then the school lunchbox comes around and there's a bit of pressure on what to put in there. And people are really trying to make sure everything is really healthy, and which I think is a good idea. But I also think we need to remember that our kids are so active that don't be afraid to get things in there that have good calories in them, yeah, and it's going to fuel them for the day, right? So I'm taking the sweet approach. Maybe in the coming weeks we might do something a little bit savoury. But the first one I'm going to give you is a multi-seed flapjack.
0: So this is basically a flapjack with just loads of really nice things in it.
7: Okay, now you're calling this the all black flapjack.
0: I am, yeah, because we
7: and it's not black.
0: No, it's not. I actually made this for the All Blacks a couple of years ago when they stayed in the hotel. Anytime, as you know, Pat, all the sports teams stay with us all the time, and they'll always send a chef, but they'll always say, oh, if there's a banana bread recipe or a flapjack recipe or whatever, will you make this recipe, but also will you make your own one? And I made this one, and it was a big hit. So I'll give you the ingredients first. For the dry ingredients, you need 120 grams of plain flour, 340 grams of rolled oats, 150 grams of brown sugar, and then 2 tablespoons of sesame seeds, pumpkin seeds, sunflower seeds.
7: That's the dry stuff.
0: Yeah. If you don't like any of those seeds, obviously admit them. It doesn't really make a difference. And then for the wet part, you need 220 grams of good Irish butter, 2 tablespoons of maple syrup, 2 good tablespoons of cashew butter or peanut butter or whichever, mm-hmm. almond butter or whatever, and then a half tablespoon of vanilla and a pinch of salt. It couldn't be easier. You just need a small little tray, an 8-inch by 10-inch tray, like a little brownie tray. Preheat the oven to 180 degrees, weigh out the dry ingredients into a bowl, put all the wet ingredients into a small little pot onto a medium heat. Let it all melt and come together, and then you just pour the wet in on top of the dry, mix it all together. It kind of looks like a wet, kind of sandy porridge mm-hmm. mix. Press that into the tin, bang it into the oven, 20 to 25 minutes, and what you're left with is this lovely little crisp flapjack. Cut it into squares, wrap them up in a bit of parchment paper. They last in the press for 3 or 4 days. They don't normally in my
7: Dead house. Easy.
0: They're really easy, and they're lovely. And you know, if kids and like, in the afternoon or their morning break or whatever, they just want to grab something quick for a snack, I think that's a good one.
7: Now, kids love bananas. Kids also love banana bread.
0: Yeah, and I think it's when we all have bananas that go a little bit funny in colour in that, and that's actually when you want to use them for, because the sugar is nice and high in them, so it'll make it a little bit sweeter. So, banana bread, I'm sure I've shared this recipe with you before, but we'll do it again. 100 grams of soft butter, 175 grams of caster sugar this time, 2 large eggs, 2 good large ripe bananas, if they're a bit smaller, use 3, tablespoon of vanilla, 225 grams of plain flour, 2 teaspoons of baking powder, and a couple of tablespoons of milk. That's just to loosen it up. Preheat the oven 180 degrees, lie in a 2-pound loaf tin with a little bit of parchment paper, then place the ripe bananas into a bowl, mash them up. Now you add in the butter and the sugar, and you whisk that till it's all combined. Then in goes with the vanilla and the eggs. So that's basically all the wet ingredients. And now all you do is just fold in the flour and the baking powder. I like to sift them together. And then a trick when you're making banana bread or lemon bread or any of those type of things, you just want to fold it till you can't see the flour anymore. It's not like making bread.
7: Don't beat it up.
0: You don't beat it, because what you do then is you release the gluten and they kind of become a bit spongy and not great. Then all you do is spoon it into the tin, pop it into a preheated oven for 40 to 50 minutes until it's risen nice and golden. Use a skewer into the middle of it, comes out clean. It's perfectly cooked. And again, this is a brilliant one for, if you wanted to double that recipe or triple that recipe, it freezes really well, it toasts really well. They normally don't last.
7: Do you know what I do? Sometimes put cranberries through it.
0: Oh, yum.
7: Or raisins.
0: Yeah, exactly.
7: And pecan nuts.
0: Oh, lovely. Beautiful.
7: Add a little, exactly. You know, a little variety to it.
0: But again, if you're going after the kids, if your kids really like peanuts or they like cashews or cranberries, throw them in there. It's trying to get what I've learned about dealing with sports teams. And the reason why I'm referring to that with kids is they need more calories than you may think, because they're walking to school, they're running around the yard, a lot of them are playing sports after school. If your child is going to sports straight after school, slice of banana bread and a flapjack will be just what they need before they start training.
7: Now, the final one is it's a bit posher.
0: It's a little bit posher.
7: I mean, you have done these mini little carrot and walnut cakes, but you can do a big slab as well.
0: You can. You can make this in a loaf. I've done it in a little fancy muffin case there, but this is a carrot and walnut cake. So sometimes kids, it's tricky to get a bit of veg into their diet. Maybe you can try and sneak some carrots into them this way. So 225 grams of self-raising flour this time, couple of eggs, 125 grams of brown sugar, 125 mils of sunflower or vegetable oil. That's what keeps this cake nice and soft. A teaspoon of allspice, half a teaspoon of ginger, half a teaspoon of cinnamon, 2 small apples that I want you to just grate, 200 grams of carrots, same thing, grate them up, zest in the juice of an orange, 60 grams of sultanas or raisins, 50 grams of walnuts, and 50 grams of ground almond. Again, preheat your oven to 180 degrees. Grease and flour, a springform tin or a little loaf tin, I spoon the mix into little muffin cases like you're seeing there. And then what you do is you beat the eggs until they're light and fluffy, then add in the sugar and the oil. Keep going, keep beating until it all comes together. Then sift in the flour, the spices, and fold that through. And then you put in the grated apple, the carrots, the zest, the juice, the sultanas, and all the nuts and almonds. Fold it all together, pop it into the tin, preheat the oven, as I said, 30 to 35 minutes. Same thing until it comes out clean. Then after you've left it for 5 minutes, take it out of the tin, let it completely cool. I put a little cream cheese frosting on that, which is basically just a bit of Philadelphia lemon juice, touch of sugar, and some chopped walnuts. Really delicious. These things freeze brilliantly as well, and they're lovely in the morning if you toast them.
7: And baking is pure chemistry. So if chemistry, you follow the instructions, it'll come out right.
0: It'll be a winner, exactly. Just follow them. And sometimes, like, if the recipe says 25 to 30 minutes, and you stick the skewer in, and it comes out, and it's still, like, there's still cake on it, there's no need to panic. But you look at the top of the cake, and it might be a little bit dark. Lower the temperature down in the oven, or even put a piece of tin foil across the top of the cake.
7: To stop it burning,
0: exactly.
7: Yeah.
0: Stick it in for another 5 minutes, because all ovens behave slightly differently, you know, and especially if it's fan or non-fan or whatever. Not generally, if it's non-fan, you need to higher the temperature a little bit, but it's all about trial and error. I mean, even if the cake is slightly undercooked, it'll still be delicious.
7: All right, so the school lunchboxes are going to be enlightened
0: packed
7: by these.
0: Packed with goodness, exactly.
7: Packed with goodness and calories too. Gareth Mullins, Executive Chef at Ann & Tara The Marker, thank you very much.
0: Thanks, Pat.
7: Now, still to come, we'll be talking about overnight developments in Ukraine. The Russians attacked a shopping centre, and then as the rescuers went in to try to find bodies and so on, they attacked it again. It's a so-called double tap. We'll also be talking about the political turmoil in Ukraine as Fedorenko calls for a wartime election, which has been rejected by Zelensky. But next up, all the motoring news.
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7: Now, comments still coming in on Leaving Cert CAO and all the rest of it, but one comment about Colson Whitehead, who was on earlier. He was talking about his new book, Cool Machine, the last in his Harlem trilogy, and he made a point about 60 million American racists voting for Trump. And this is from Brian. Please challenge the comment that all Republican voters in America are racist. That is outrageous. Well, the numbers do not lie. Trump got, in the last presidential election, in the popular vote, he got 77 million votes. And Kamala Harris got 75 million votes. So he did win the popular vote. And there's no doubt that he has racist tendencies. So how many of those 77 million people can you categorize as racist? Quite a few, I would imagine, if they approve of his carry-on. About the CAO, there's a suggestion that there's a great course, and it comes from a vested interest,

0: 6% of the new car sales. Hybrid came in at 24.5%. Petrol just at just a little over 20%. Plug-in hybrid at 14%, and diesel at just under 13%. Now,
1: my goodness.
0: So lots of talk of tipping points and whatever. I tend to think that the scrappage scheme had more of an impact than purely just the 2,000 extra cars that were sold because of it. And I think...
1: You think you got people looking?
0: Yeah, and I think just the nature of how it was actually constructed, the scheme was you had to go down. It was almost like a lottery system. You had to express an interest in a car. You had to tell the dealer you wanted to buy it, and then your name almost went into a hat as to whether or not you got it.
1: And then the dealer had you.
0: Yeah, I think so, definitely. So I think there was a lot of people who, number one, probably didn't think about EV and then suddenly thought, oh, do you know what? They're cheaper than I thought. So whether that now has sowed a seed that we'll see later. But also, we've spoke about scrappage schemes before. They tend to change the timing of a decision rather than the decision. So I think we may have seen a huge amount of EVs that could have been bought over the last, of the next 18 months, being bought in July. So we've yet to see. But I would say, I mean, there's huge range out there. There's much more affordability in EVs.
1: Now, you've driven most of them, I'm sure.
0: Yeah.
1: Now, they're coming in at prices that are competitive with traditional fossil fuels, aren't they?
0: Absolutely. And in fact, I think what probably surprised a lot of people, and again, the scrappage scheme probably brought this more to people's attention, is the cheapest new cars available at the moment are actually EVs.
1: Okay.
0: If you're going to look for something in the sort of 18 to 20,000 euro mark, which doesn't buy an awful lot in terms of petrol or diesel, let's be honest at all, even in the second, well, in the second-hand market it would, but in new cars, they're really not there. You can buy EVs at that price. You know, there's quite a few now for under 25,000. I know that sounds like a lot of money to people who are not in the new car market, but when you look at the average price that's paid, that is a really, really good price.
1: It's interesting when you look at technologies. I mean, I remember when the CD was introduced to replace the vinyl album, which has made a comeback, of course, in the meantime. But the CD production was so limited that they were expensive relative to it. Then, of course, production increased. The same thing happened with the flat screen TVs.
0: Yeah.
1: There was a scarcity of flat screens. Now you have flat screens in every, you know, posters on your bus stop are flat screen TVs, and the price came down accordingly. And I'm sure that's what's happening with EVs too.
0: Yeah, no, absolutely, because there's more and more being produced and you can see it. And also, you know, the impact of the Chinese cars into the market as well has forced European car makers to just produce cars at a better rate and to price them better and to equip them better. And I mean, it's interesting actually, because Transport and Environment did a study recently about the Chinese tariffs, what they actually did to the market, the European market. And while they did slow down the sales of Chinese electric EVs, they didn't slow them down completely, you know, and they also brought in more plug-in hybrids as a result. So it hasn't stopped that. If anything, the Chinese entrance is still making the market very competitive, and that's why we see some very cheap
1: EVs. You sit into European and Chinese vehicles regularly, Korean vehicles, Japanese vehicles, and so on. In terms of quality, what would you say? I'm talking about comfort levels and drivability, generally speaking. I mean, are they now...
0: I would say, depending on, and again, no more than European car makers vary, so do Chinese car makers. And there are some that are definitely very competitive. They are still better spec'd than European cars. There's no doubt about that. And some of the infotainment systems are actually better as well in the Chinese cars. A lot of the European, some of them in particular, like Volkswagen, have had a long history of very glitchy infotainment systems. So it really depends, Pat, on what you're looking for. Like, people don't buy cars anymore, I don't think, because how they drive. They buy them for all sorts of other reasons. And infotainment is a huge thing, and in comfort and all of these things, and the technology in cars and all of that. So it really depends, but definitely they're on a par with European cars.
1: Now, there are petrol heads who will lament the demise of petrol and diesel, but then, like, you've been driving a GTI Golf. Now, at the price...
0: Yeah, the one I had was highly spec'd. It was 84,000. That is a lot of money. Plus, it was really, I mean, it was a guzzler. It was doing 10 litres per 100. So you would notice that, particularly at the moment with fuel prices. But I mean, look, these are niche cars. There will always be a market for those cars, you know, and it's very hard to extract that. That petrol head will not be converted anytime soon. So look, you know, I mean, they're not, the EU's not talking about banning petrol and diesel cars, the sale of new ones till 2035. There's still going to be around for a long time yet.
1: Now, the reason you might, even if you're a petrol head, you might think twice is because of the price of fuel. Now, we had the U-turn yesterday, which is a very welcome in old quarters, I suppose. But if that U-turn hadn't happened, how expensive might petrol and diesel have been at the pump?
0: Well, the prices went up quite significantly from July to August, and the AA reported this. Now, at the beginning of August, they were saying that the average price at the time was 192 for diesel and 184 for petrol. Now, that's only gone up since. And what they were look,

0: at with the increase of the excise 9 cent per litre on petrol, 10 cent on diesel, the Nora levy on top of that, you were looking at 11 cent to be put on petrol, which even at 184 would have brought it just under the 2 euro mark, and 12 cent on diesel would have pushed it right over. Now again, you know yourself, when it comes to fuel prices, they vary considerably around the country, so you can say that they would have been easily over the 2 litre mark. I think the problem for the government now though is, I mean, this is the right thing to do, there's absolutely no doubt about it. Why anyone thought in April that in September it would be a good idea, with the kids going back to school, the cost of living increases, the going into winter, the budget on the way, that it would be the time to make increases in fuel is astounding. But I think the government have really boxed themselves into a situation.
1: I presume
0: now,
1: there was some political thinking. Donald Trump facing into the midterms, he's got to sort out the Strait of Hormuz. He's got to get it all organised.
0: I think we've been thinking about that for a long time, that we've thought this is going to be sorted out. And this is the problem with fuel. The government can control the tax that they cannot control the price of it. And now this is going to cost, and as I said, it is a welcome measure, but it's going to cost 100 million a month. How long can they keep doing this for? And if we didn't have the surplus and the budgets that we have at the moment, would we be making better decisions is what I wonder about. And I mean, at this stage, they were faced with protests, and there was apparently a lot of organising going on Facebook among these groups that protested in April. So, I mean, it wasn't just an unpopular vote. If they had gone ahead with it, it was actually, they could have been facing on street protests again.
1: Interesting text here. When you see a Yaris or a Micra around 25k, it seems like car inflation has gone crazy. For a few k more, I can have an Opel Frontera EV. That's from Patrick. Where does this leave the second-hand EV market, having more EVs bought?
0: Yeah, the second-hand EV market is finally, I mean, it's finally getting there. You don't have the same choice that you have in petrol and diesel, simply because according to the CSO, when they did their study recently, 80% of the EVs on the market at the are on the road at the moment were bought in the last 5 years. So that'll tell you it'll still take a while for them to filter into the second-hand market. But I think people are becoming more confident about buying in the second-hand market. Prices have finally stabilised, and they've stabilised mainly because car makers are not tweaking the new car prices as they were, and they had been doing this constantly, and this was having a huge impact on the second-hand market.
1: Finally, there's some advice from the RSA about driving motor ways the wrong in the wrong direction. Now, we know what prompted this, but it does happen occasionally when a tourist drives on the wrong side of the road, goes down the wrong ramp. It like in normal motoring, it can happen, and there's advice.
0: Yeah, I mean, I suppose there's a limit to what you can give on this. And unfortunately, what we saw last weekend was criminal activity. And, you know, when you talk about cars going down the wrong side of the motorway, across Europe, there are mechanisms in place, but they're all in place for people who fall asleep, who do it in error, who get drunk, who are foreigners or whatever. But, you know, trying to deal with it deliberately is very, very difficult. But, I mean, the advice that the RSA have issued is to stay calm, to avoid sudden moves, to slow down, to create as much space as possible from you and the other car. But generally, it's just, I think it's an appalling state of affairs that we're giving advice on this,
1: There is relevant advice, though, on back-to-school time, because, you know, you have a whole new tranche of kids, maybe new mums and dads at the gate delivering kids. You know, it'll be different than it was last week.
0: Yes, the summer is ending very early for some little kids. And I suppose the advice to drivers is just to slow down, to give yourself extra time in the morning, to be very careful driving around schools. There could be kids who are just new to that school. Kids are excited. They haven't seen their friends maybe all summer. They're more likely to do silly things, dart out in front of you. They're not sensible. They're not little adults. You need to be really careful as drivers. Also, you know, expect the unexpected coming from parked cars. If you are a parent, don't double park. You know, you're creating issues for other people. So I think it's just really the message is slow down next week and the following week, because we will have that whole changeover of, you know, kids going back to school.
1: Ger Herbert, motoring editor with the Sunday Independent, thank you very much. Now, coming up in a moment or two, we'll be talking about another tough week in Ukraine.
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1: Well, it's been yet another tough day and night in Ukraine. The Russians targeted a shopping center in Kyiv, and then as the rescue workers went in to try and save people, they hit it again in a so-called double tap strike. 16 people were reported killed, 130 injured in a very busy shopping mall, and it's the latest in a series of attacks by Russian rocketry and drones. I'm joined now on the line by Oleksiy Goncharenko, a Ukrainian MP with the European Solidarity Party there. Oleksiy, good morning and welcome.
13: Hello.
1: Perhaps you can bring us up to date on the latest assault by Russia on Kyiv. It seems like a deliberate attempt to harm civilians.
13: Yeah, unfortunately, it was in Kryvyi Rih, only I will correct you. It's another city in the center of Ukraine. And unfortunately, one more attack, just a terrorist attack, because the aim is to put terror on civilians, because no military targets, nothing, just a shopping mall. And as you told, especially in two waves, to kill as many people and rescuers as possible. So absolutely barbaric attack. And unfortunately, this Russian war playbook doesn't change at all.
1: Now, how much more vulnerable is Ukraine to these kind of attacks now with the lack of resources like Patriot missiles?
13: It is a huge problem. And we are very vulnerable today because, we are lacking badly interceptors for Patriot systems. Unfortunately, the deliveries from United States, it's a big problem today. And unfortunately, other our allies, including even countries which have quite a serious stockpiles of interceptors, not very eager, we see, to share these stockpiles with us, despite the fact that, unfortunately, there is no war in European countries right now, and there is no direct threat to them. And we have a direct threat here, and people here are dying every day because of lack of these interceptors.
1: And there does seem to be an ongoing problem that will probably exist for several years of supply chain shortages. So many have been used by Gulf countries in the war against Iran that those who have the missiles want to keep them because they fear they will not be able to replace them easily.
13: Yeah, absolutely. You're right. And we understand that there is this shortage. But at the same time, it's also clear that today the direct threat is only here in the Eastern Europe, here in Ukraine. So definitely it's also a big challenge for Europe in general, that Europe doesn't have enough. So Europe is completely dependent in its anti-ballistics from the United States, which is not good at all, because, yeah, United States is a partner country for sure, is a lie. But we see United States can change their priorities. They can be involved in some other conflicts like it's happening right now. And the fact that huge Europe with a such population, economy, wealth, and everything is so dependent militarily, I think it's a big problem. And I think I'm quite concerned that during all these times, for more than 4 years, there is a big war in Europe. And still European countries are not ready. And I think this is a big mistake.
1: Now, what Russia is doing at the moment, intensifying the attacks on your country, it is expensive for Russia too. Do you believe they can maintain this kind of spending on weaponry to attack Ukraine? Or are they seizing what they see to be a moment of vulnerability without those interceptors?
13: I think both are right. They're using this vulnerability, current vulnerability that we have. But at the same time, unfortunately, we can't ignore the fact that Russian economy is still alive. And even more because of the conflict in the Middle East, the oil prices peaked, which is a great news for Russian war chest. And they unfortunately still have enough resources. And unfortunately, we see in their ballistic missiles a lot of components produced in Western countries, in our allies. And it's quite crazy when Western countries, from one hand, are supporting Ukraine, and we are very thankful, including big financial support, which is vital for us. But at the same time, Western companies are selling to Russia the components which make for Russia possible to continue the war. So, I mean, it's quite crazy.
1: Do you believe that the intensity of the Russian attacks at the moment are in retaliation to your success in going well behind enemy lines, if you like, with targeting oil refineries and other assets which contribute to the Russian war effort? Is it retaliatory, or do you think they'd be doing it anyway?
13: No, definitely they will do it. They are doing it anyway. But when we're speaking about retaliation, it's ridiculous to speak about Russia and retaliation, because this war was started by Russia. And this war continues only because Russia wants to continue this war. We are ready for a year and a half to end the war right now on the current lines. And the only reason why the on the current lines, I underline this. So we, even in Ukraine today, we are not demanding for Russians to leave our territory. So we are ready for some solution, which will mean that part of our territories will be occupied for some time and will be in this status of illegally occupied. But Russia doesn't want to stop. So what retaliation we are speaking about?
1: Now, what is your view on the call by the former Defense Minister Fedorov that there should be a wartime election? Is there any appetite in the population for such a thing?
13: I don't think so, that there isn't such appetite in general. So it's an interesting story. First of all, Mr. Fedorov was a important member of President Zelensky's team for many, many years. And now they have kind of a conflict because Zelensky kicked him out from the position of defense minister,

0: and Fedorov is unhappy with this, and they have a political, personal, I would tell, conflict. But now Mr. Fedorov says, okay, we need to have elections. I am not supporter of President Zelensky, and I think that after the war will finish, we need to change our president. And I have a lot of questions to President Zelensky, but I can't understand how we can make elections today, just from security reasons. It's just impossible. So when Minister Fedorov is calling for such elections, I am very surprised, and I really can't understand. Yeah, there is a problem that because of the war, we can't have elections. And when it's so, if the war will continue for years more, then the question is, what about democracy? But for the moment, just it's physically impossible because we can't protect people coming to the polling stations. And if people will die in polling stations, how many of them will go? And that will mean how legitimate these elections will be and so on. So too many questions without answers. So I think from Fedorov, it's more a political move. It's a kind of political campaigning. So it's in his own political interest, but not in the interest of the country.
1: Now, there is probably an international difficulty for Ukraine were it to replace its leader, because Zelensky has become, whether you like it or not, the personification of Ukraine at war. And
0: yes, that's true.
1: Yeah, he's known everywhere. So were a new person to take over, it might be difficult to achieve the same kind of traction that Mr. Zelensky has achieved.
0: I agree and I don't agree at the same time. I agree that he became a face of the country's resistance. That's true. But from the other point of view, the world is supporting not Zelensky. The world is supporting democratic Ukraine. We have a lot of problems with Zelensky inside. He's very autocratic. Unfortunately, his entourage is very heavily corrupted. A lot of cases, criminal cases inside the country. Just this week, one more, his deputy chief of staff was arrested and accused in corruption. All of this is a very big problem. So I understand that I understand that from one point of view, he is really the face. From another point of view, we already need to speak and to explain to our partners that Ukraine does not equal Zelensky. It's a different thing.
1: Now, how might this war be stopped? I mean, obviously, if you get the interceptors you need, it might deter Russia, particularly if Ukraine is still successful in penetrating well behind the front line and targeting Russian assets. But if those interceptors are not to arrive, is there any other mechanism that might bring this war to at least a ceasefire, if not a close?
0: That's the most important. Answer any questions about elections. I want to something I didn't say, that I also want to say elections, but after the war will be ended. So after the peace will be achieved. And that is absolutely just not normal, but we need it. So how to achieve this? How to make Russia to agree on peace? You know, just interceptors, if Ukraine will have enough interceptors today, it also doesn't mean that the war will end immediately. But if we're speaking about some complex influence on Russia, I mean, it should be more sanctions, economical pressure, more military support to Ukraine to show to Putin that he will not achieve his goals. I think that it's time for Europe to start to speak, for example, with China, because China has a lot of influence on Russia. If United States can't make Russia to stop this war, maybe with Chinese support, we can do this. And for China, Europe is super important trade partner, and Europe today is attacked by Putin. So I think we need, that is also can be one of the ways. So we need to find the way to show to Russia there is no sense to continue the war, and if they will continue it, they will pay enormous price. Definitely Ukrainian attacks are doing this, fulfilling this task, but it looks like it's not enough.
1: Oleksiy Gonchyrenko, Ukrainian MP with the European Solidarity Party in Ukraine, thank you very much for joining us. And that's pretty much all we have time for. My thanks to our extended team this weekend for all their help. Don't forget to join us tomorrow morning at 10.
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1: It's 12 o'clock. Good afternoon. I'm Jane McNamara. A 45-year-old Irish man has been charged with murder following the death of an Irish woman in Melbourne, Australia. Police have not yet formally identified the woman, who's understood to be a young mother. They're still working to establish what happened inside the home. Witnesses reported seeing a man taken into hospital wearing a hazmat suit. A dog was also removed from the house. Lily Kennedy reports.
2: The woman was found at a house in Ferntree Gully at around 10 a.m. local time yesterday and was pronounced dead at the scene. The man was arrested nearby and later charged with one count of murder. He appeared before Melbourne Magistrates Court and has been remanded in custody until his next court appearance in February. Police say the pair were known to each other and have confirmed both are Irish nationals. The Department of Foreign Affairs says it's aware of the case and is providing consular assistance.
1: Canada says it will match Donald Trump's tariffs dollar for dollar after trade talks between the two countries collapsed. It follows the US putting a 50% tariff on almost $20 billion worth of Canadian goods. Mark Carney, the Prime Minister of Canada, has declared America has changed. Economist Jim Power says Mr. Carney is showing strength.
3: The bottom line is negotiating a trade deal with Donald Trump's administration is extremely difficult, and Mark Carney, unlike many other leaders around the world, was not prepared to lie down and allow Trump do what he wanted to do. So I think this is a case of somebody standing up to Trump.
1: Dublin's housing has been labelled as seriously unaffordable by an international property think tank. The International Housing Affordability Survey assessed housing prices in 96 cities worldwide and ranked Dublin 46th in the list with a score of 4.9. The 2026 data confirms Australia as the least affordable country, with all its major cities landing in the lowest category of is impossibly affordable. Cleveland, Ohio in the US was ranked as the most affordable city with a score of 3.1. And a lucky Euro Millions player in County Kerry has scooped a €1,005,000 prize. The lucky person bought their winning quick pick ticket yesterday, with the exact location yet to be announced. Winners are advised to sign the back of their tickets, keep them safe, and make contact with the National Lottery. That's it for now. More in an hour.
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5: Good afternoon, I'm Robbie Dowling. Kickoff is just under 30 minutes away at the MKM Stadium, where Hull City are facing Manchester United in the first of today's Premier League games. Hull are ending their 9-year wait to play in the top flight following their promotion through the playoffs. Michael Carrick is beginning his first campaign as United's permanent manager. That match begins at 12:30. There are three games at 3 o'clock. Oliver Glasner takes charge of Nottingham Forest for the first time when they welcome Leeds United to the City Ground. Newly promoted Ipswich Town take on Sunderland at Portman Road. And Pierre Sage begins life as Crystal Palace manager with a trip to the Hill Dickinson Stadium to face Everton. At 5:30, Keith Andrews' Brentford will have home advantage for their encounter with Tottenham Hotspur. Last night, defending champions Arsenal began their new campaign with a 3-0 victory at home to Coventry City. And Rory McIlroy's pursuit of the BMW Championship continues today. The Masters champion followed up a 6-under-par opening round with a 1-under-par round of 69 in Missouri yesterday. He tees off just after 6:15. Wyndham Clark leads on 12-under. To access 3 free Off The Ball podcasts a month, download the Go Loud app now.
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1: A mix of cloud and sunny spells, best in the south and southeast. Just the chance of the odd light shower in the north and west. Highest temperatures 16 to 21 degrees. 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
6: Yeah, you're very welcome along to Tech Talk. This is Jess Kelly with you here on News Talk. Coming up over the next hour, is Ireland finally waking up to the full breadth of harmful content on social media? And is the Online Safety Code fit for policing it? As always, you can email the show techtalk@newstalk.com or you'll find me on Instagram @JessKellyNT. Later in the show, we will look at that mammoth case facing Meta in California. But I want to start this week's show with what has dominated headlines across the week, and that is that awful car crash on the M9. As you know, five teenagers died as a result and three women and a child were injured. I'm not going to go into the ins and outs of the human tragedy of it all, but it's safe to say that it left many of us shook this week. One area that has come under scrutiny in the wake of all of this is the posting and sharing of criminal activity on social media. I spent much of my week looking through various platforms at content of this nature, and it quickly became apparent to me just how widespread this all is. There are videos of teenagers breaking into cars, then showcasing how quickly they can go from 0 to 120. There are deep, cryptic captions on some of these videos, making the posters out to be misunderstood, complicated, and without fear of consequence. It's important to note that this content isn't coming from one small cohort of teenagers in Ireland. There are posts from the UK and other parts of the world. There are hashtags associated with these videos, making it easier to come across the content and for them to be picked up by a wider audience. This is not a new trend. Some of the videos I saw have been on TikTok for months. Now, again, I will state this is not just on TikTok, but it is predominantly on TikTok from what I have seen. It is most widespread on TikTok from what I have seen. I reached out to TikTok repeatedly throughout the week looking for an on-the-record statement. However, that didn't materialise. What they did say to us is that they are proactively engaging with Commissioner Mann on this matter and will continue to keep them abreast of measures they are taking. They are closely monitoring content related to this incident and removing videos and accounts that break their rules. They remove content that glorifies violence or promotes crimes that could harm people. They remove content that depicts activities likely to be imitated and that could cause significant physical harm, including risky driving. They continued by saying that between January and March of this year, of the content they removed for violating policies of violent and criminal behaviour, 99.1% was taken down before it was reported to them. They also said they work to limit the spread of content that could encourage unsafe behaviour, including through a combination of proactive detection technologies, human moderation, and user reporting. Now, that all sounds great and that there's work being done actively on the platform, but even after receiving this information, I could still see videos of this nature on TikTok. I have reported them, I have sent them across to actual contacts I have within the company, and yet I continue to see them on the platform even today. I was on to Commissioner Mann and they said to us in a statement here at News Talk, Commissioner Mann has contacted TikTok to seek a full account of how they are dealing with these issues, including how they are dealing with reports of illegal content and how they are applying their own community guidelines. We are also looking for information on whether TikTok has introduced or scaled up proactive monitoring or additional human review of content or accounts. We are also inquiring whether they have reported any relevant information or suspicion of criminal activity to An Garda Síochána. We are also in close contact with An Garda Síochána on this issue. On Thursday of this week, Deputy Alan Kelly spoke to the Hard Shoulder on News Talk after it emerged that TikTok declined an invitation to appear before the Oireachtas Media Committee.
7: No, I believe it's a slap in the face to the Irish public. Like, the whole country has reached a threshold, a line in the sand, as regards the activity of these people in the first place, the need for greater capacity from An Garda Síochána, but also the fact that this content, illegal content and dangerous content, is being shared online. And we wanted them to come in to give assurances, in particular, that they would proactively make sure that this content would never be shared again or similar type of content. And very quickly they've come back, and the arguments not to come in are spurious, to be honest with you. I mean, the idea that there's a Garda investigation, in relation to Oireachtas committees, there's many times there are investigations going on that can't limit the work of the public.
8: I've seen their declining of the invitation. I've seen it. And they said that because of the Garda investigation and because of review and investigations by Cumhaisiúin na mBan, that it wouldn't be the right idea. And they also said, because they aren't the only platform where videos are shared, that they don't think that they should be alone in the invitation.
7: Well, they are the platform of choice for many young people, overwhelmingly so, as we all know. So that is where the content is majoritarily shared. But I agree, it can be on others, other platforms. And, you know, if they want company, we'll invite in Meta, X and others as well. There's no problem doing that. But Cumhaisiúin na mBan, as regards that, that's totally spurious, because I'm sure the regulator would have no issue with the Oireachtas, who we deal with, they deal with all the time, meeting with TikTok. And you know what? I'm as chair, I'm going to be in touch with the regulator to ensure
8: you don't
7: that
8: think, Alan,
7: and finally, the Garda stuff is also spurious, because Garda investigations are ongoing all the time. In many cases, Oireachtas committees meet when there's issues going on. The Oireachtas cannot just stop in situations like that. Otherwise, for instance, the Justice Committee would never meet.
6: That was Deputy Alan Kelly speaking to Ciara Kelly after TikTok declined an invitation to appear before the Oireachtas Media Committee. Alex Cooney, CEO of CyberSafe Kids, is with me once again to discuss. Alex, it's always great to talk to you. Thanks so much for your time. I feel that you and I have these conversations after the world and its mother catches on to something that we had spoken about previously. We know that online harm can mean more than just cyberbullying or porn or, you know, the things that might come to mind straight away. And unfortunately, it's taken this tragedy for the powers that be and the companies to acknowledge the reality of what's going on online on 2026.
9: Yeah, I mean, I think the reality is we're having these conversations more frequently. That's, you know, it seems to me this year particularly, there's barely a week that goes by where there isn't something. You know, it may not be at the scale and of this tragedy, but it is still a constant headline. There's been trials, there's been investigations, there's been the Grok AI scandal. You know, there's just been endless news around it. And I think we end up wringing our hands and saying, well, there's something wrong with this picture.
6: So you mentioned the Grok AI thing, and that nudification scandal was a great example of something coming to the attention of the powers that be and swift action being taken, which is fantastic. But as you and I said back in January of this year, content of this nature and the nudification using AI has been around for quite a while, and it happens on other platforms beyond X. A question I asked on Claire Byrne earlier in the week is, do we need to just stop for a second and lift the bonnet and take a look at what's actually happening and try and, not necessarily police, but put measures in place to protect all users, not just kids, before another tragedy or another horrific incident hits the front pages of the newspapers?
9: Yeah, I think what we have is a situation where it's always after the fact. It's always reactive. Something bad has happened. Something bad is happening. And we have to examine it. And I think it's the model. It's the very model that we have. You know, there is no other industry that gets this free pass in relation to its products. You know, toys, medicines, clothing, any cars, they're all subject to safety and compliance checks before they're allowed onto the market, and certainly before they're in the hands of users. So I think that in itself is a real issue, that somehow these products end up in the hands of kids with all the kind of the problems of the design, which, you know, obviously are certainly under the spotlight in these US trials, the addictive design, the persuasive design, the deliberate design choices are causing endless problems for society, but particularly for its most vulnerable members. And when you consider the access that children have, it is really breathtaking, the size of the problem. So we need to get more quickly to solutions, no question.
6: One thing that I was struck by, and you know, I said at the top of the show, I spent a lot of time this week on TikTok in particular, just looking through some of the hashtags that are associated with videos of dangerous driving and the stealing of cars and, let's call a spade, criminal activity. And I was struck by, I did three scrolls and all of a sudden a TikTok screen appeared saying, find more content like this, giving me alternative hashtags and keywords to look for to show me more content. that in itself is bananas to me, because I've had an awful lot of back and forth with TikTok this week. They constantly reinforced that, you know, they have their community standards. They do not allow criminal behavior. They do not allow things that could potentially cause harm to be on the platform. And yet not only was I seeing it with my own two eyes, their system was recommending other ways for me to get even more of the content that they're saying they don't allow on the platform. It's baffling.
9: It is baffling. Well, it is and it isn't. The design of the algorithm is so deeply problematic, and it's changed over the years. So it used to be that what we saw was based on our friends, kind of who was in our network, and also on our explicitly stated interests. Now we have a completely different situation. It's whether we linger on something, it's whether we pause. It's not at all generally to do with, you know, who our friends are. It is much more what is being recommended to you based on whether or not you'll engage with it. And unfortunately, as we know, things like outrage and horror get more clicks and more interest. You know, whether we like it or not is a whole other thing. And it also causes this rabbit hole effect. So as you said there, you know, you saw a couple of these videos and then you end up getting recommended more and more. And this is how, you know, users find themselves in these rabbit hole effects. And of course, it can be particularly damaging for children, especially when it relates to horrible content. You know, the number of kids we hear who tell us about seeing awful things online, you know, beheadings, torture, sometimes animal tortures, obviously sexual content. And then this sort of dangerous challenges, these awful kind of things that kids are getting up to get the likes. So again, we go back to the model. We've allowed this to happen over these years. We've talked about reining it in. We have European level legislation that says it's going to rein it in and requires companies to focus more on explicitly stated interests. But the reality is, how do you get them to do that? How do you make sure that they're doing it? And you know, What can you do to kind of make the change now rather than be subject to endless legal challenges?
6: And I know obviously a lot of the work that you do is related to young people online and young people consuming this, but I at 37 was uncomfortable watching it. It gives me that feeling in my tummy of, oh my gosh, oh my gosh, oh my gosh. And yet all of the comments are, yes, bro, keep going, mad. And it's that celebration and the glorification of the content. And I have a fear that if you are, well, let's say 13, even though we know kids younger than that are on these platforms, if you are a 13, 14, 15, and you're seeing this content, you're watching it because maybe it's thrilling, it's different, it's something bold and exciting and whatever, and then you're seeing that adoration, it is going to fuel this ambition in our young people to do this stuff, to get that notoriety.
9: Yeah, that's, you know, this is what you have to do to get the likes. And as you say, the thrills, the horror, the outrage, you know, this is, it's all about generating engagement and spending more time on the platform. And at what cost? At what cost to society? I do really think there are big questions at play. We're starting to see these questions come under the spotlight as I said in these US trials around, you know, addictive design. There are European level investigations. And that's all good and absolutely needed. But the reality is, it's still after the fact, right? The harm has to have happened before we get these investigations and these trials. And even then, the second they're announced, you know, the preliminary findings are announced by the European Commission or the outcome of the trial. And these companies are saying the same day, well, we totally disagree with these findings and we're going to fight it. And they've endless resources to do so. So yeah. I go back again. Why do they get a free pass on their products that no other industry does?
6: And this is something, now this is probably a bit niche, but I'm going to talk about it anyway. But obviously, you know, this story has been one that I've been working on throughout the week. And I first reached out to TikTok on Monday lunchtime and I got a call Monday afternoon. And I found it intriguing, the interaction that I had, because rather than offering an immediate statement that just said, we're aware, we're looking into it, we're trying our best, or something like that, I was asked questions around the editorial coverage of this issue. I was asked for evidence to show that, because I basically said that I have seen it predominantly on TikTok, and I was asked for my evidence of that. I was asked to send across links. And I was really frustrated because I was essentially being asked to identify illegal activity on a platform platform that is worth much more than I'm worth, that has staff, that has let go staff in terms of trust and safety to do their job. And that's when my outrage really kicks in, because it's that arrogance of the big tech companies that just think, well, prove it. And even when you do prove it, we're not arse giving you a statement.
9: You're absolutely right. And a total lack of accountability. You know, we've had reported cases. And again, we've had to provide evidence of every single incident to get that content removed. Cases of awful bullying of a child, you know, where you've had to provide links related to every single thing in order to. And we provided the hashtag of the, you know, that was being used. And it took, I think, 8 days to get this content taken down, which is an unacceptably long time for a child in distress, you know. So I think, yeah, they have endless resources. They're letting go. I mean, this is the news also in the news this week, that there's redundancies at TikTok, that it's particularly affecting their trust and safety team. I mean, really, what does that tell us? Where, you know, why are those redundancies being made? And often it's to invest in things like AI, which again, of course, children are actively using without the safeguards. So, you know, those are other issues, but that's perhaps another day's conversation.
6: But let's try and focus now. You know, I played a clip there a few minutes ago of Alan Kelly expressing his frustration at TikTok declining the invitation to appear before the Oireachtas Media Committee. They cited that there's an ongoing Garda investigation, that Commissioner Mann are looking into it. But Alan Kelly's response to that was, sure, if we couldn't bring people before Oireachtas Media Committee that either had Garda or Commissioner Mann investigations ongoing, there'd be nothing going on the Oireachtas Media Committees. This is what they're for, the Oireachtas Committees in general. So in terms of actually getting accountability from this company and getting answers to vital questions that are quite simply now life and death, how do we go about changing it?
9: It's very difficult because, you know, the TikTok declined the invitation on the basis, and they felt that they were also being unfairly singled out in this case, that, you know, this kind of content is on other platforms. But regardless, you know, that we know that it has definitely been trending on TikTok. So it doesn't matter in a way what's happening with other platforms. Yes, they should also face scrutiny for content on their platforms. But in this case, what they're basically saying is, no, we won't be subject to public scrutiny. You know, we'll obviously have to go with the Garda investigations and the Commissioner Mann's investigation, but those aren't public. So, you know, this was an opportunity to in a more public setting for them to answer questions. But then again, you know, we've seen these companies, and it's not just TikTok, sitting in front of these Oireachtas committees, and just when asked a very direct question about whether or not their products are designed to be addictive, they say no. But, you know, in a black and white, when they're asked to say it, yes or no, what they say no. So, you know, to expect them to acknowledge either is the issue. So, yes, we can bring them in front of an Oireachtas committee, but are they going to acknowledge the major flaws in the design of their product?
6: So this brings us to Commissioner Mann. Now, again, we invited them on the station, I think it was on Wednesday, and unfortunately there was nobody available to join us. But I do think this instance in particular calls into question the effectiveness of the online safety code. Having read through it yet again during the week and gaining a bit of insight and understanding into how Commissioner Mann works, like, I do wonder, is it robust enough? Is it taking quick enough action? Because as you said, in the instance of cyberbullying, if you're the target of something, every second it's up is a second too long. In terms of harmful content like this that we know can have tragic outcomes, every video that's up there, again, is up there too long. So what's your thoughts? Do you think that the online safety code, as it stands right now, as we're talking, is sufficient to tackle the scale and the breadth of the problem?
9: No, I don't. And actually, we just passed the 1 year anniversary, so it became into full effect. I think it was something like 21st of July, 2025. So, you know, 1 year passed. And I think we should question kind of what difference it's made. I know it's early days, but, you know, was it designed to really kind of give them the powers to make quick decisions and take decisive action? I mean, even with that Grok AI issue, it did not feel like it was quick and decisive at the time. It dragged on for weeks. You know, we still haven't seen the outcome of the investigation into it, you know, many months on from it. So I think that there were flaws in it from the get-go. The fact that they didn't have a time-bound takedown system, so if content was reported, what we were lobbying for and asking for was that there be this very specific time in which they must do that, you know, be it 24 hours or 48 hours at a maximum, especially where it relates to a child. And they haven't set up the individual complaints mechanism, which was provided for within the legislation, which would offer users an additional channel. So, you know, if they'd reported something, say, to TikTok, and TikTok either hadn't responded or had come back with a kind of, on the fence response, you could take that then to Commissioner Mann through an individual complaints mechanism and get a takedown notice applied if they agreed with your complaint. So this is all stuff that we hoped to see. But without that kind of time-bound takedown, it doesn't seem like a very powerful mechanism. So I don't have great faith in the system that we have at the moment, which is all after the fact.
6: So I always ask you this question, but are we feeling hopeful that change is going to come? Because, like, I have to say, by Thursday of this week, I felt mentally exhausted. And that was because I had spent most of this week with my head in my phone looking at stuff, knowing it was not only wrong and harmful, but also in some instances illegal. And I reported as many videos as I could. I sent more links across to TikTok, and yet some of those videos are still up now. So I did spend a bit of time with my hands in the air going, like, what do we do? Like, I feel helpless and hopeless. Where's your hope scale on the scale of we're doomed to, I'm sure it'll be grand at some stage?
9: Yeah, I mean, my hope lies in the fact that we are talking about it more. It is that I think there are very few people who would disagree that there is something wrong with this picture, to kind of go back to that. You know, that I think increasingly we see parents concerned. We see policymakers talking about it. It's certainly a topic in the media, as you've been saying. So I do believe we're increasingly recognizing that we need to address the problem. My kind of short-term hope is that the European Commission, on the back of that special panel report, does something robust. Something along the lines of, you know, there's talk around, well, you know, social media plus, which is this extended definition and includes gaming and AI chatbots, should not have access to children unless they can prove their products are safe. So really, it is how does the European Commission translate that into action? Like, what does that look like? And is it going to be robust? Because what we have now, it just does not work. It is, you know, we have to prove the harm. The harm has to happen. We have to then, the regulator has to prove it. There's an investigation that can take time. And immediately the results are announced, as we've seen with the preliminary findings into both TikTok and Meta. The companies say, we're going to fight it. Then it's the legal challenges. We've seen with the Data Protection Commission, the same thing, that the endless legal challenges, the fines don't get paid. Several years on, nothing, you know, things don't change. So, I mean, the companies, of course, would say things absolutely have changed. We've brought in much greater controls and safeguards. It's just not enough. That's the reality. It's not enough. They're not transparent enough about what they know. That these deliberate design choices are so deeply problematic. So, yeah, my hope is, a lot of it's riding on what the European Commission says in September. Let's hope it's significant. But that's kind of where I'm at the moment.
6: Yeah, and I think that's completely fair. Another hope, and perhaps one of them is listening now, but I would love to see some of our political figures and people who can really move the dial. I would love to see them talking about a broader definition of harmful content online. Of course, cyberbullying is an issue and remains an issue. Of course, access to adult material is a big issue for young people, and we need to address that. But as we have seen in the last number of days, and as I hope to continue to talk about, the definition of harmful content is so much more broad. And I think we really do need to have eyes wide open, not wait for another awful headline to come in as a push notification on our phones. Let's get talking. Like, if you want to reach out to this show, or I'm sure, Alex, you guys are constantly in contact with our politicians as well. But we're more than happy to showcase this, because it is a bigger problem than you might think.
9: Absolutely. And I think, you know, we're already in the presidency, the Irish presidency of the, now I always get this wrong, the European Union Council. Mm-hmm. So I do think we've an opportunity. There are a lot, we've got a big online safety event coming up in September. There's a number of AI related events. So yeah, I think we need to make sure that where our policymakers are hearing us and that, you know, they're willing to put their heads above the parapet and say, this is not good enough. We need better.
6: Mm. Yeah, and I think that is all we can do at the moment is keep acknowledging what's out there, keep raising it, and hopefully, I don't know, hopefully some resolution will come before long. Alex, it's a pleasure to talk to you as always. Thank you so much for joining me here on News Talk.
9: Thank you.
6: Yeah, I'd love to know your thoughts. TechTalk@newstalk.com. You heard Alex make reference there to the big, significant case in the US against Meta at the moment in terms of the addictive nature of the platform. We're going to talk about that in a few minutes' time. But I guess I've just found this week very frustrating working in the tech sphere, seeing the harmful content, knowing it's wrong, reporting it and getting diddly squat back. It's very, very frustrating and worrying as well. I also think some of the bodies that I've interacted with, and again, I'm not talking about individuals, I'm talking about the organizations they represent, that sense of, you know, being untouchable or being bigger than me and what I am and what I do, that arrogance that comes with it is so mind-boggling, particularly in the context of the story that we are talking about. So things do need to change at a systematic level, from an attitude point of view, also from an education and awareness point of view. As I said a second ago, if you are a policymaker, if you're a politician, if you're a concerned parent, and you want to see the reality of what's going on online, maybe you don't know how to navigate these platforms, get on to me. I will find time in my diary to sit down and show you, because we are so beyond the point of going, oh God, I didn't know about that. Those days are gone. We know a significant portion of our young people, the vast majority of our young people now are online. A huge number of them are on platforms, even though the terms of service says you have to be have to be 13 to be on the platform. We know people younger than 13 are on these platforms. They are consuming this content. It isn't all cyberbullying and porn. There's a whole swathe of harmful content that is there, that they are consuming day after day, hour after hour, minute after minute, and it is exhausting. And I know I sound really cranky, and I will cheer up, I promise, in a few minutes' time, but I just want to really hammer home how harmful the harmful content is. And it goes beyond just one definition of the word harm, and we, the grown-ups, have to be the grown-ups. We have to take action. We have to call it out. We have to put the pressure on to make sure that they follow through in terms of taking content down, in terms of investigating, in terms of asking questions, demanding answers, and then pushing for change, because it just can't keep going the way it's going. Anyway, right, okay, I'm going to go get a coffee, cheer myself up, and we'll be back in a minute when we're going to take a closer look at that trial against Meta in California.
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10: This Saturday and Off the Ball, the ex-Republic of Ireland international Kevin Kilbane will join Owen Doyle and Johnny Ward on Football Saturday on the opening weekend of the new Premier League season. 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
0: Off the Ball.
10: 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We're on air from 1 until 5.
0: On News Talk. 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
10: 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This is Jess Kelly with you here on News Talk. As ever, if you have any questions for me, you can get them into me, techtalk@newstalk.com. I'd also love to know your thoughts on the back of the conversation we just had with Alex Cooney in relation to the online safety code in this country. Does it go far enough? What else can we do to try and enforce change? It's something that we're going to come back to time and again. And it also ties into what we're going to talk about right now, because if there is one tech case that could change the future of social media, it's the lawsuit currently being heard against Meta in California. At its core, this case is asking a question that parents, politicians and researchers have been debating for years. Are social media platforms simply tools that people choose to use, or can the companies behind them be held responsible if the products are deliberately designed to keep young people hooked? The case was filed in 2023 by a coalition of US state attorneys general. While California, Colorado, Kentucky, and New Jersey are leading this current trial, a much larger group of states is involved in the wider legal action. The states allege that Meta knowingly designed Facebook and Instagram in ways that encourage compulsive use amongst young children and teenagers, while publicly downplaying concerns about the potential harm those products could cause. They also claim that Meta collected data from children under 13 without parental consent in breach of federal privacy law. Meta denies all of those allegations. Now, what makes this lawsuit so significant is that it's not really about the content people see online. Instead, it focuses on the platforms themselves, the fundamental design. The states argue that features such as the infinite scroll, autoplay video, notifications, recommendation algorithms, and like counts were carefully designed to maximize engagement and keep users coming back. Their argument is that these features aren't accidental. They are central to how the platforms work and how the company makes money. That distinction matters because tech companies have historically been protected from lawsuits by Section 230 of US law, which largely shields platforms from liability for content posted by users. But judges have increasingly allowed cases centered on platform design to move forward. In other words, the courts are beginning to distinguish between what users post and the way the platforms themselves are engineered. The financial

0: financial stakes here are enormous. Meta has argued, under the legal theories being advanced by the states, it could theoretically face penalties of up to $1.4 trillion. Now, that figure is, as I said, put forward by Meta itself as a possible worst-case scenario. It is not a formal damages demand from the states. Whatever the final number ends up being, everyone agrees the potential consequences of this case could be immense. The states are also seeking changes to how Meta's platforms operate, particularly for younger users. Now, this trial has already produced some fascinating testimony. In opening statements, lawyers for the states argue that Meta's business model depended on attracting young users, keeping them engaged for as long as possible, and collecting their data. California Deputy Attorney General Megan O'Neill told jurors that Meta sought to hook the users, hold them for as long as they can, harvest their data, and hide the truth from the public. She argued that strategy was especially effective when it came to children and teenagers. Meta, unsurprisingly, sees things very differently. Its lawyers have argued that there is no clear scientific evidence proving social media causes the kind of mental health harms alleged in this lawsuit. The company said it has spent years developing safeguards for younger users, and that issues such as anxiety, depression, and self-harm have many different causes that cannot simply be blamed on Facebook or Instagram. One of the most closely watched witnesses so far has been former Meta executive Arturo Bejar. The states have used his evidence to support their argument that safety concerns were not always prioritized within the company. Meta disputes that interpretation, but his testimony has already become a key part of the case. The court has also heard arguments about Meta's own internal research and communications. Lawyers for the states say company documents show a detailed understanding of how younger users interacted with Instagram and Facebook, and how engagement-driven features affected behavior. The states contend that those documents undermine Meta's public claims about safety. Meta says the plaintiffs are taking internal discussions out of context, and that the employee comments do not prove the platforms are addictive. Some of the biggest names in the company are still expected to appear. Mark Zuckerberg and Instagram chief Adam Mosseri could both be called to testify, and their evidence is likely to be among the most scrutinized parts of the trial. The reason this case is being watched so closely extends far beyond Meta itself. Thousands of similar lawsuits have been filed against social media companies by families, school districts, and government bodies across the US. Many of those cases are waiting to see what happens here. A victory for the states could strengthen efforts to hold tech companies accountable for the way their platforms are designed. But a victory for Meta could make it much harder for future plaintiffs to prove that the platform design caused harm. Either way, this is shaping up to be one of the most consequential technology trials in years. The outcome won't just affect Meta. It will influence how social media is regulated, how platforms are designed, and how courts think about online harm for decades to come. We will, of course, watch this with great interest and bring you updates right here on News Talk as and when they happen. Right, when we come back here on Tech Talk, I'll answer your tech questions.
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0: Look, I'm not going to tell you I found the one in a week. 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I went on a few dates that were fine, forgettable. And that's dating, isn't it? 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And you can't ask for more than that, can you? 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
0: 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I'm going to jump into that inbox in a quick minute to answer your tech questions. 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
14: Being the head of Continental is the only job I've ever wanted.
15: Yeah, I'm honored, obviously, to be one of the people that gets to choose, you know, which movies get made and which ones don't. That's huge. And I got into all this because, you know, I love movies, but now I have this fear that my job is to ruin them.
16: The job is a meat grinder.
0: Yeah, it's The Studio starring Seth Rogen on Apple TV Plus. I watched it over the last number of days and I was devastated to see that season 2 isn't out yet. If you haven't watched it, it is so good. Every single episode is an absolute hit. It keeps your attention, but doesn't demand your attention. It's funny without being stupid. It's incredibly smart and there are endless celebrity cameos. I know I'm late to the party on this one. You might remember I said it a million times, but I cancelled my Apple TV Plus for a while there. I got it back to rewatch Ted Lasso and needed something to watch the other day. So I binged The Studio and loved it. I cannot recommend it highly enough. I mentioned on the show last week that I was nervous about watching Alley Cats, and so many of you got in touch with me to say, do not bother. That is the animated series by Ricky Gervais. So I have given it a wide berth. We did, however, start watching the new season of Ted Lasso. And although it's a bit twee and a bit like kind of hammy, I'm still enjoying it. And I've watched all of the episodes so far. So if you're a Ted Lasso fan, I would say go for it. But yeah, as always, I'm after your recommendations for me. techtalk@newstalk.com. Also, I mentioned to Ciara Kelly on The Hard Shoulder on Wednesday, a podcast that I'm really enjoying. Hang on there now and I get the exact name for you, because it was a little bit out of my usual sort of realm for podcasts and such. It's called History's Greatest Conspiracy Theories, and this is exactly what it says in the tin. It's from the team behind BBC History Magazine, and each week they look, or each episode they look at a different conspiracy theory. The reason I came across it was because there was one episode released last week that focused on the Paul McCartney is dead conspiracy theory. It was, I think it's like half an hour. Really interesting. What they do is they outline a conspiracy theory and then get an expert in to debunk it and tell you why it's a load of womp. But there are so many good ones. I was listening to the JFK conspiracy. There's one about aliens. There's one about Shakespeare. It's so broad, so varied, very, very worthwhile. So that is my podcast recommendation of the week. But as I say, if you've anything for me, techtalk@newstalk.com. And that is the email address for your questions as well. First up this week, we have an email from Linda who says, "Hi Jess, hoping you can help. I normally do not have a lock screen on my phone, but in order for me to put money in my Revolut app, it requires me to have one. Last Friday night, I put in my normal 6-digit PIN code to do my banking, and when finished, went back into the settings to disable the PIN code, and it would not let me saying incorrect code. I tried several times and I'm now locked out of my phone. I'm absolutely baffled by this, as how could I enter an incorrect PIN code twice to set it? I've tried every PIN code I have ever set, including the usual date of birth, but still no joy. Was hoping you could help me out with this tech problem. All phone repair shops just say wipe the phone, but then I would lose all photos and videos of my children and I would be heartbroken if I cannot have them. Any information would be greatly appreciated." Linda, I'm sorry this has happened to you. This is beyond frustrating and I can completely understand why you're worried, particularly about the photos and videos of your kids. So a couple of things, and you might have already thought of some of this, but let's just talk it out together, right? So it's possible that the phone is asking for a PIN that isn't the PIN you think it is. So I know you said you tried date of birth and all that kind of stuff, but so normally you'll have your SIM card PIN, you'll have a device PIN. You could also have a separate PIN for your Revolut. So they, are they all the same number or are they three different numbers? Have you tried all of those? Do you have, it depends on the phone you have, do you have a Samsung or like an Android phone or an Apple phone? Again, there could be a separate thing, a separate password or PIN there. If you genuinely entered the same PIN twice when setting it up, it would be very unusual for the phone to reject it immediately afterwards. So it could be that you simply made a typo twice when you're putting the phone in. Sometimes our brains and our hands just do things. But before doing anything drastic, what I would say is, depending on whether your phone is an iPhone or an Android device, look at the recovery options. So if it is a Samsung phone, for example, or an Android phone, I don't know why I keep saying Samsung, go into the Find My Device function. So log in on a browser, if you've got a laptop there, log in with your Gmail address associated with your phone, and see if by some miracle your phone has been backed up to the cloud. If not, we'll come back to that. If you have an Apple phone, go to iCloud.com, log in with your login address for your phone, and again, check and see if your stuff has been backed up. Unfortunately, if the phone screen lock PIN has genuinely been forgotten and there is no backup recovery method within your cloud, you will need to factory reset, unfortunately. It's a security measure. But what I would say is don't wipe anything. Don't go to the nuclear button until you've checked if stuff is backed up online. If you let me know what phone it is that you have and what the exact message that appears on the screen, I will try and do some digging for you. But unfortunately, I don't have a silver bullet solution for you, but techtalk@newstalk.com, get back in touch with me and I will see what I can do. Next, we have an email here from Jackie who says, love the show. Thank you very much. Question, I live in Capantilly. Where would you recommend to get my daughter's Apple iPad Pro battery replaced correctly? It's very low and she needs it as she starts college. Okay, so Linda, you've got a few options, which is good. I would recommend that you go to somewhere that is known for Apple repairs because you want to make sure that it is being done to the highest standard. I have had Apple devices repaired by non-reputable places before and it's just not worth it. There's a few different places that I have come across over the years. There's one that's called Mactivate. So they are an authorised Apple provider in Dublin and they will do the diagnostics and they'll tell you what the crack is with the battery and then offer a replacement. There's also the Select store. So you're in Capantilly, which is in South County Dublin. There's one in Dundrum, Dundrum Town Centre on the ground floor next to Butler's. They will do it. And then there's also another place in Sandyford Industrial Estate called Phone Fix, F-O-N-F-I-X, and they will do the job for you. Right, that is it from me this week, I think. If you've missed any of the show, you can listen back in full on the Go Light app. Just search for Tech Talk. I'll be back on Monday's News Talk Breakfast with Anton Savage. But in the meantime, have a great weekend.
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3: It's 1 o'clock. Good afternoon. I'm Jane McNamara.
4: A 45-year-old Irish man has been charged with murder following the death of an Irish woman in Melbourne, Australia. Police have not yet formally identified the woman, who's understood to be a young mother. They're still working to establish what happened inside the home. Witnesses reported seeing a man taken into hospital wearing a hazmat suit. A dog was also removed from the house. Lily Kennedy reports.
5: The woman was found at a house in Ferntree Gully at around 10 a.m. local time yesterday and was pronounced dead at the scene. The man was arrested nearby and later charged with one count of murder. He appeared before Melbourne Magistrates Court and has been remanded in custody until his next court appearance in February. Police say the pair were known to each other and have confirmed both are Irish nationals. The Department of Foreign Affairs says it's aware of the case and is providing consular assistance.
4: Gardaí say they're investigating all the circumstances surrounding the discovery of a woman's body in Limerick City yesterday morning. The woman in her 30s was discovered when friends raised an alarm after she failed to show for work. A technical examination of the scene is ongoing. Tina Gates has more.
6: The Brazilian woman in her 30s has been named locally as J.D. Christine Pereira Rosa. Her body's been removed from the scene to the mortuary in University Hospital Limerick, where a post-mortem examination will take place in due course. Gardaí say the results of the examination will determine the nature of their investigation, which is still ongoing. A technical examination of the scene by members of the Garda Technical Bureau is continuing this afternoon, and Gardaí are carrying out door-to-door inquiries in the area.
4: Russia has been deprived of millions of dollars as one of the largest oil refineries has been hit by Ukraine. Vladimir Zelensky said the long-range strikes are limiting Russia's military and economic potential. Meanwhile, rescuers are still in the Ukrainian president's hometown of Kryvyi Rih after a Russian strike there killed at least 16 people. Finally, clubbing is good for middle-aged women. A new study reported in the Irish Daily Mail reveals over 90% of women say it contributes positively to their well-being. Researchers from the University of Leeds found 6 in 10 went out to escape the realities of everyday life. Music, friendships and a sense of community were the top reasons why women attended nightclubs. That's it for now. More in an hour.
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4: A mix of cloud and sunny spells, best in the south and southeast. Just the chance of the odd light shower in the north and west. Highest temperatures 16 to 21 degrees. 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
24: And you are welcome to Off the Ball Saturday here on News Talk. It's John Duggan with you through to five. Hope you're doing great, folks, around the country. What is coming up on the show today? Well, the new Premier League season is underway now. Champions Arsenal kicked off their campaign with an easy 3-0 victory over promoted Coventry City last night. So much ahead on Football Saturday between 3 and 5. All the goal updates from this afternoon's matches, transfer news, predictions and so much more. Owen Doyle and Johnny Ward will be with us in studio. We'll be joined as well by our match commentator for Off the Ball, Stephen Doyle. And we'll also have special guest Kevin Kilbane, ex-Republic of Ireland international, on the line from Canada. The Premier League likely to form part as well of our panel discussion today as we review the sporting week that was and discuss what's on people's minds. The Virgin television presenter Tommy Martin and the Irish Daily Mail features editor Linda Marr will join us at about 1:30. The WhatsApp line is open for your opinions, your comments, your questions, your praise and your rants and your predictions, of course, for the new Premier League season. A reminder of the number, it is 0879 180 180, 0879 180 180. We have Monaghan's finest, Shane Hannan, with me for the news round. Good afternoon, Shane.
27: Good afternoon, John. How are things?
24: Yeah, I'm good. Thanks, Shane. All excited and delighted about the new Premier League season, so much so that with about an hour to go before the deadline yesterday, I decided on a whim to submit a fantasy Premier League team and spend my 100 million quid.
27: Big decision, John.
24: Big decision. I don't think it really rewards defensive midfielders.
27: No. You have to be a goal scorer or an assist maker.
24: Yes. Or a goal scoring centre half.
27: Yes. Do you want to go through your team?
24: I will briefly, yes.
27: Yeah.
24: Before we get into the whole Manchester United details. Sure. So, Ryan goal, Gabriel, who actually got booked last night,
2: I think that's probably a negative. I haven't done this in about 10, 15
27: minus
2: years.
27: Minus point possibly, yeah. Yeah.
2: Pedro Parro, Daniel Munoz of Crystal Palace, Milenkovic of Forest, James Maddison, a creator, Harry Wilson, who had a great season at Fulham last season, who's now at Leeds, Jack Hinchelwood, who I think he's a very good player for Brighton, Bruno Fernandes is my captain this week.
27: Yep.
2: João Pedro and Alexander Isak. That's okay. My 11. They got a few subs as well, so
27: decent team. Yeah,
2: decent team. Yeah, I didn't put a Haaland in there. I think a lot of people would go for Haaland, but I decided not to.
27: Very expensive Haaland, I think.
2: That's it, isn't
27: and
2: it?
27: And look, from a captain's perspective, Bruno Fernandes, yeah, should be a good pick on paper against Hull. You'd expect them to be picking up some points.
2: But Hull lead 1-0.
27: Remarkable stuff, John. What's been happening in this game
2: Semi
27: so far?
2: Semi Ajayi, the Nigerian international.
27: Yeah, it was probably with the run of play as well. Just in the few minutes before Hull had taken the lead, Senna Lammens in the United goal was having to make a few pretty decent saves to keep Hull out at the MKM Stadium. And Hull City, well, ending their 9-year wait to play in the top flight following that promotion through the playoffs, but no one really before the season has given them any chance whatsoever. Most people are predicting them to finish bottom, rock bottom of the Premier League table. Some people predicted them to break records in terms of lack
2: Darby's
27: of points.
2: Darby's record, yeah.
27: Yeah, which it was hard to argue with looking at it on paper, because if you look at XG and those sorts of things, they would have finished quite low in the Championship table last year. But yeah, Ajayi, 17th minute, Hull City 1, Manchester United 0, and it's now 37 minutes on the watch there in Hull City. So
2: yeah, it was a corner, and McBurney went for it and nearly went in, and then Ajayi was there to follow up after Lammens kind of parried it into his path. The teams are, the new signing for Hull and goal, Konstantinos Zalakis. You got Noble Mendy in there, another new signing. Ireland's John Egan is in the back three with Semi Ajayi. Louis Coyle, the captain, Matt Crooks, Regan Slater and Ryan Giles across the middle. Elliot Stroud, Mohamed Bellamy and Ollie McBurney. For Manchester United, in goal, Senna Lammens, the back four. I mean, this is the issue. When you think about, was it Vidic, Ferdinand, Evra, and I don't know who the other, the fourth player would have been. They would have rolled off your
27: Neville, probably. Neville,
2: you would have,
27: yeah,
2: yeah. Off your tongue, you know. So it's Mesrawi today, Maguire, Heaven and Shaw. Santos and Tielemans, the new signings, straight into the team as the pivot. And Mbeumo, Bruno Fernandes as captain in that advanced 10 position. Dorgu on the left and Mateus Cunha leading the line. Marcus Rashford wearing the number 9 jersey on the bench, Shane. How do you feel about that? As a Red Devil man.
27: Look, it's amazing. He's getting so much of the column inches and the broadcast minutes before the game, even on Sky here, television here today. And I don't know, look, there's still time for him to get a move away in the next couple of weeks. And you know,
2: Hull scored again! Hull scored again! 2-0!
27: From another set piece, John, this time from a free kick. Remarkable, remarkable scenes here. And Hull City with a 2-goal lead. This was not in the script. Was it Noble Mendy, possibly? Another of the centre halves, I think. I want to tentatively say who got this second goal. Remarkable. And the Hull City fans can barely believe
2: it. It is Noble Mendy. He gets the Nobel Prize. 2-0 to Hull against Manchester United. This is Off the Ball Saturday on News Talk.
27: Unbelievable stuff, John. This is, Sergei Yakirovich. Just can't believe it. Well, maybe he can believe it because he's helped create this whole team and what they've done.
2: Two set pieces, two goals.
27: I don't know what's going on here. He's just lost. It looked like Brian Mbeumo was maybe the player following Noble Mendy and just seemed to get distracted and lost. Shaw was caught under it a little bit as well. It was a good delivery into the box, but one of these deliveries that you have to deal with. And for once in this game, we've seen Harry Maguire pick up Ollie McBurney, because for the first 20-25 minutes of this game, Aidan Heaven was trying to do a job at Ollie McBurney, and McBurney was destroying him in every battle. So I don't know what's happening. And Michael Carrick, rude awakening to life. As
2: two defenders, loss. Two goals, Ajayi and Mendy. We literally said 30 seconds before the second goal, Mesrawi, Maguire, Heaven and Shaw.
27: Yeah, yeah. And I mean, there are gaping holes being created.
2: I don't know what the whole celebration is. They're all doing like a kind of a cycling thing.
27: It's like an exercise bike or something. Yeah, I don't know what they're doing.
2: So obviously some kind of in-joke.
27: Yeah, that we aren't in on. But Patrick Dorgu a few minutes ago picked up a yellow card for Manchester United as well. So that's possibly a slight concern for the second half. But the defending for both goals, John, was terrible. And Hull almost getting it again there. But Harry Maguire has managed to get possession of the ball and play out with it.
2: You might want to bring Rashford on at this stage.
27: I tell you, well, look, at half-time, something's going to have to happen. Yeah, something's going to... You look at the attacking options they have. It's Rashford, it's Xerxes on the bench, and it's Benjamin Sheshko. Shea Lacey is another player who can come in and maybe cause a little bit of trouble. The abandonment of youth, etc. But something has to change quickly here for Manchester United, John, because at the moment, Michael Carrick, in his first permanent game in charge is in trouble, because you cannot be starting the season with a defeat away to Hull City.
2: He's got the jacket on with the crest and everything. It's all, and the, I think the jacket will be flung around the dressing room now at halftime. 39 minutes on the watch. This is not a joke, folks. Hull City 2, Manchester United 0 on the opening weekend of the Premier League season.
27: A lot of issues here. Ahmad is obviously out injured for Manchester United today as well, which was another concern for them, but it shouldn't matter. This is a game where most people would have predicted United to win.
2: This is why the Premier League still, for me, is the league to watch, because I don't feel they get this enough in the Bundesliga or in Spain in La Liga, this type of situation where, and I know the Premier League is quite physical, where on any day, now, we'll haven't won yet, but you can have this kind of situation happen.
27: Well, we saw it last year with, at times the gap between 8th and 16th, there was very few points between them. So teams can get very stacked in there, but some teams are going to be looking at this and thinking, well, abandon everything we thought we knew about this season coming into it, and the favourites for relegation, because Hull City, who have had serious turnover during the summer of players in and out, are turning one up for the books here. And yeah, it's causing more questions. And you know what it might do, I think, John, is over the next 2 weeks before the, or less than 2 weeks before the transfer deadline of September 1st, United are going to have to bring in more players.
2: Like, what type of preparation was Croke Park for this?
27: You would wonder. The penalty shootout win in the Boyle Sports Cup, yeah. I don't know. Carlos Baliba was done.
2: Yes,
27: deal
2: that's happened,
27: the,
2: isn't it? As in the last 24 night. Hours, yeah.
27: 70-odd million pounds. But they need a left-back as cover for Luke Shaw. They probably need another attacking player as well, you'd imagine. So this could be a real wake-up call for the board, and if they needed an excuse to bring out the money and back Michael Carrick even further, this might be it. But look, you don't want to get too reactive to score either.
2: Yeah,
27: but
2: there's plenty of time.
27: There is time left.
2: Over 45 minutes, Hull City 2, Manchester United 0. But what a way to start the opening weekend. If I know Arsenal won last night, but this is a great start.
27: Brilliant. We mentioned that game last night as well, because as you said, John, defending champions Arsenal began their new campaign with that 3-0 victory at home to Coventry City. Kai Havertz, Bukayo Saka and Martin Odegaard scoring for the Gunners at the Emirates Stadium. And again, you don't want to get too reactive, John, but Arsenal look really, really good if you take into account the Community Shield performance against Manchester City the week before as well.
2: Yeah, they had, 64% of the ball, 20 shots to Coventry's 4, 6 shots on target to 1. They just looked a very well-oiled machine. And this is the thing with the other clubs. A lot of clubs have new managers coming in. Arsenal were building for many seasons to win the title last season, and it just feels that they're ahead of everybody else.
27: Settled,
2: yeah. And deep in terms of their squad. Coventry, just, it felt that everything was happening too quickly for them. They won't be judged in that, I don't think.
27: No,
2: it'll be matches at home and against clubs like Hull, to be honest, that they'll be judged.
27: 100%. And look, they probably had their toughest fixture of the season and their opening fixture of the season.
2: So
27: they're unlucky a little bit.
2: I thought Solis did well, the new signing for Arsenal. He started on the left and Havertz got the first, as you said there. Rice and Saka looked sharp enough despite their exertions in North America. And they did it all without William Saliba, so. Ezri Konsa was paraded in front of the Arsenal fans before kickoff, but they look clearly above. I just don't know what to expect from Chelsea and Manchester City. Chelsea know European football and all the talent in the world in their squad, and Manchester City now starting live with that Pep.
27: A lot of unknowns, and
2: there's
27: a group of teams who can probably finish anywhere from second to 10th. Chelsea are among them, Manchester United are among them, Liverpool are possibly among them as well. It's very hard to see. I mean, if Manchester United continue playing like this, then it's going to be closer to 10th than second. But Arsenal, I think Mikel Arteta will be delighted with the nature of the first couple of goals, particularly like Calafiori. There was a little bit of pressure put on the Coventry defence. Ball is won back. It's a brilliant pass into the middle from Calafiori to Havertz and a lovely finish from him. And then for Saka to put them two up again with a decent team goal. Odegaard's one was a bit scruffier, assisted by Ben White. But look, they all count, and they'll be absolutely delighted to put the first game behind them and get the steam train rolling. And no goals from set pieces last night for Arsenal, John.
2: No.
27: All from open play.
2: Well, I was watching the Sky coverage. Ian Wright was a good addition, actually, and called out the club and what he feels is unfair treatment of Gabriel Martinelli. But they had a half-time interview, and I love Sky's coverage. I think it's the best out there. But they had a half-time interview with Bukayo Saka, which had no impact at all, I have to say. And hopefully this... Look, maybe managers start ranting at halftime and that's what they're doing it for. But it's probably going to be something that'll be quite forgettable.
27: And we'd love to see a Gerlach Nann on the last day of the Premier League.
2: Well, that's
27: season.
2: It.
27: You know, are you going to do it? We're going to do it. It would be great. But yeah, it's a nice addition. Maybe a distraction. It's a very modern thing, isn't it?
2: That it is, yeah.
27: We're interviewing players at halftime. Yeah. It's a TV thing. But look, did Martin Odegaard pick up the official player of the match last night? I'm not sure, but he was certainly, for many, he was one of the top players in Solis, as you mentioned, the new addition.
2: So what about the 3 o'clock games?
27: Yeah, some decent games to look forward to today. Apart from this game, we'll keep an eye on, of course, Hull City 2, Manchester United 0, just about to enter first half stoppage time in that game at the MKM Stadium. And this afternoon, you have 3 o'clock, Pierre Sage beginning life as Crystal Palace manager with a trip to the Hill Dickinson Stadium to face Everton. Newly promoted Ipswich Town take on Sunderland at Portman Road. Oliver Glasner takes charge of Nottingham Forest for the first time when they welcome Leeds United to the City Ground. And at 5:30, Keith Andrews and Damien Duff's Brentford will have home advantage for their encounter with Tottenham Hotspur. As a Spurs fan, John, you've been doing all the business in the transfer window.
2: And not over yet, potentially, if Omar Marmoush joins the club. So for the first time in a decade, I'm very excited to be a Tottenham Hotspur fan, but as I've said on social media, how long would it be before the television goes out the upstairs bedroom window?
27: Well, it's reactive.
2: And into the back garden.
27: Yeah, I think didn't Spurs start last season very positively with a couple of very good wins?
2: I remember the Ange season when they were top of the table after a few games, and then look, but I do think the most important area of the pitch that Tottenham have really struggled in the last few years has been the centre midfield, and to get Tonali and Fernandes in there to run the midfield is key for Spurs. And they've obviously lacked attacking options. I don't know about Savinho, and they've spent a lot of money for him, but if Marmoush does join, I think that'll be very, very exciting. Van Hecke and Van de Ven, obviously as Dutch internationals, would know each other very well. Van de Ven has been made captain. Paro signed a new deal. Andy Robertson, a bit like Jordan Henderson at Chelsea, will bring that experience and leadership to the dressing room. So exciting. And they've been able to spend the money because they've been so tight in terms of spend in the last decade. So they don't want to finish 17th again, because ultimately that has an impact on the bottom line too. So they need to be getting back into Europe. And I don't know how long De Zerbi is going to last, because past evidence would say that he does flame out a bit. But he, at the moment, is bringing a real positivity and an energy. And I think he's going to affect the players in a very good way. One of the issues the club has had has been a really bad injury situation, so they need to keep their players fit and avoid these soft tissue injuries.
27: And he can have bad breakups. De Zerbi's had bad endings with Brighton and Marseille. It certainly ended on bad terms, it appeared, with both. But look, if he can hold on and create a project here, like, they obviously, as you said, they've spent money, but all that money they make from these Beyonce concerts and American football games, I suppose, because that's...
2: Well, you need to create a home fortress, and Spurs last season had 3 wins in 19 matches at home, which is...
27: Yeah.
2: Even as Brian Kerr would often say on the Sunday conversation here and off the ball, that the way the fans are even located, they've got a nice area near the goal. Mm. And it's whereas if you go to St. James's Park, they're put into the sky, effectively. Half time here on Off the Ball Saturday on News Talk, as we watch Hull City leading Manchester United by 2-0. This is the news round to John Duggan and Shane Hannan.
27: Just to mention the other, like, the players Spurs have signed as well have all Premier League experience. So this whole thing about players need time to bed in, and they will need time to bed in, but at least they have Premier League experience, yes, most of them, which helps as well. So yeah, as you said, halftime Hull City 2, Manchester United 0. We've mentioned the other Premier League fixtures today. In the Championship today, there are 3 games at or approaching halftime. At halftime, it is Millwall leading Norwich by 1-0. Arconte with the only goal on 18 minutes. It's also gone halftime. Birmingham City 1, Bristol City 1 is the latest score. And it's just gone halftime as well. Lincoln City 1, Portsmouth 2 is the latest score in that one. The other games in the Championship to speak of today: 3 o'clock, Blackburn Rovers host Middlesbrough. It's Derby County against Cardiff City. Preston North End versus Wolves. Queen's Park Rangers against Bolton Wanderers. Southampton versus Stoke City. Swansea City against Sheffield United. West Ham take on Charlton Athletic. And it's Wrexham against Watford in the Championship today. We'll obviously keep you up to speed across the next number of months and weeks on La Liga action, particularly Real Betis, as a result of Troy Parrott.
2: Troy Parrott, yeah. He seems a happy camper.
27: Very interesting move.
2: And he's got Champions League football, which is brilliant. And he's going to be playing under Pellegrini, who's a wily manager and has had great success in the games. That can only be a good thing, I think, as well.
27: No brainer. And the heat of Seville, no doubt, was a draw, perhaps, for Troy Parrott as well. I mentioned the other fixtures, particularly here at home. The Women's FAI Cup semi-finals take centre stage today. Cork City face Shelburne at 4 o'clock. First and third in the Premier Division go head-to-head at 7:35 as Athlone Town take on Galway United. There were four games in the SSC Airtricity Premier Division last night. The commentary game and off the ball was a cracker. Bohemians 5, Derry City 3 at Dalyman Park, an 8-goal thriller. Anthony Olesanya and Barry Bagley were on the score sheet against Drogheda United for St Pat's as they cut the gap to lead leaders Shamrock Rovers to 4 points. Galway United were 2-1 winners away to Dundalk, and bottom side Sligo Rovers remain 6 points off safety following their scoreless draw against Waterford at the Showgrounds. But as I said, the commentary game was the one at Dalyman Park as Bows beat Derry City by 5-3, and afterwards the Bows boss Alan Reynolds caught up with Ben Symes for Off the Ball.
7: Alan, an 8-goal thriller, a 5-star night for your side. You must be pretty pleased with how that attacking performance went for your side.
10: Yeah, look, absolutely delighted. I thought some of the performance were top class. Look, we started the game okay, then they came into it, and I suppose when you have players like James Clark and Mickey Duffy and the other ones they have, they're always going to cause you problems. I thought they probably shaded the first half, obviously going 1-0 up, but we just adjusted one or two things. But I think set pieces were key in the early in the second half. But yeah, I'm absolutely delighted. I thought some of the performances, look, we had a busy schedule, but we look really strong. You know, if I go through Connor Parsons, there's always the Dawson and Rossi get the credit, but I look at Senna Mullen, Keane Byrne, some top performances.
7: We'll get on to 7-goal second half in a moment, but the first half, first 15 minutes, so it looked like your side were well on top, and then Derry kind of grew into it after that. How did that kind of come about?
10: Yeah, and I think we have to take the blame for a lot of that, because I don't think we were good in possession. We gave it away cheaply, which isn't us. We set up then counter-attacks and gave them a foothold in the game. We weren't, I'm not saying defensively right, we weren't, didn't show the energy or the intensity that we would like. But in fairness, they're a good team as well, so it causes problems. So obviously room to improve, you know, when you give away 3 goals. There's plenty of work to do.
7: What did you say at half time? 3 goals in the opening 10 minutes of the second half?
10: Yeah, look, Amir, I think the players themselves knew, you know, they were disappointed. You can only point out things, try and be constructive, but sometimes it comes down to the basics and have that bit of desire, and you know, set pieces are a massive part of the game.
7: That second goal in particular is something similar to what we saw in Europe when it was Douglas James Taylor up the other end. I presume it's something you've been working on, but to see something like that come off and a bit of player intuition, that must be just so pleasing.
10: Yeah, look, come here, we work on a lot of things. Some come off, some don't, and sometimes the imagination of the players themselves. So look, delighted with them, and Derek Pender works extremely hard on the set pieces, and I suppose it's easier when you have the likes of a Pat Higgy the size of him in there. But look, it's an important part of the game.
27: Yeah, important part of the game. The Bows manager, Alan Reynolds, speaking with Ben Symes for Off the Ball last night after their 8-goal thriller, 5-3 win for them over Derry City. Ben also caught up after the game with a disappointed interim Derry City boss, Mark Connolly.
11: First 10-15 minutes, just trying to get the grips with how they were playing. We'd done that, and then I thought the rest of the first half we were by far the better team, full control, fully deserved to be going in 1-0 up at least. And then 10 minutes of madness in the second half, three set pieces and a man sent off within 10 minutes of the second half. You're not going to win football matches if you do that.
7: Just on the goals in particular, and as you said, three set pieces, like, as a defender yourself, what's happened there?
11: Yeah, it's just a desire to keep the ball out the net. We didn't do that. Three set pieces, which is, it's not good enough. Something we'll go in tomorrow morning, we'll have a look at, and we'll go through it and dissect it. But yeah, ultimately when you're coming up against set pieces, it's not teams are cutting you open and running right through you. It's three set pieces. You've got to win your duels and win your headers and the desire to keep the ball out the net, and we didn't do that.
7: At half time, when you look like you're kind of pretty comfortable after the first half, like, what are you saying there compared to, or what are the players kind of giving you there compared to that opening 10 minutes of the second?
11: No, just we spoke on stuff that we done well, stuff that we can improve on, and ultimately that they're going to come out raring to go in the second half. We're away to Bows at Dalymount, they're 1-0 down. We were the better team in the first half, so there's going to be a reaction. The biggest thing is that we didn't deal with three set pieces. That's ultimately how it works, and we got a man sent off in that 10 minutes. So yeah, it was a disappointing 10 minutes, to be honest.
27: Yeah, disappointing 10 minutes surely for Derry City's interim boss Mark Connolly, given out about the set piece goals given away by his side, 3 of them, and I'm sure Michael Carrick is having similar conversations in the Ultra.
24: If you were on Mars, folks, letting you know, it's Hull City 2 Manchester United 0 at the break on the opening weekend of the Premier League season.
27: I'd be shocked if you don't see the likes of Benjamin Sheshko and Marcus Rashford, if not at halftime.
24: You're shell-shocked, Hannon.
27: Yeah, I'm shell-shocked. I don't know what to say here, John. But look, there's no panic stations. But at the same time, these fixtures are tough because you're going to a promoted side away from home straight away. And the promoted side have nothing to lose, really. Go for broke. And Jukirovic is clearly a shrewd operator to bring that whole team to promotion. Something has to change quickly. Maybe it's Marcus Rashford comes off the bench and scores a hat-trick, John, but I just can't see it.
2: What about the First Division here at home?
27: Yeah, Longford Town play host to Bray Wanderers in tonight's only game in the First Division. Kickoff is at 7:30. Last night, Cove Ramblers defeated Finn Harps by 3-1. Kerry FC and UCD played out a 1-1 draw. Treaty United took a point off league leaders Cork City in a 2-2 draw, while Athlone Town overcame Wexford by 2-0. Qualifying for the Dutch Grand Prix begins at 3 o'clock this afternoon in the Formula 1. George Russell won the sprint. Mercedes driver Kimi Antonelli came into this weekend 50 points clear of Ferrari's Lewis Hamilton in the Drivers' Championship standings.
2: Rugby fans, pay attention because the Off the Ball Rugby Roadshow is coming to your province. As an Off the Ball member, you have exclusive early access to tickets before they go on general sale. So check your email inbox now if you're a member for pre-sale access to secure your spot before anyone else and join some of the biggest stars from Leinster, Munster, Connacht and Ulster as we preview the 2020 26-27 rugby season. It's all with thanks to Bank of Ireland, proud sponsors of Leinster, Munster, Connacht and Ulster Rugby. Hashtag never stop competing. And of course, if you want to become a member, the address is offtheball.com/join, Shane.
27: Marcus Rashford has been out in the pitch doing some kicking and passing with some of the Manchester United coaches, so expect to see him very, very imminently, I would imagine, at the MKM Stadium, as Hull City still lead Manchester United by 2-0 at the halftime break. In golf, Rory McIlroy's pursuit of the BMW Championship continues today. The Masters champion followed up a 6-under-par opening round with a 1-under-par round of 69 in Missouri yesterday. He tees off just after 6:15 this evening. Wyndham Clark holds a 1-shot lead on 12-under-par. Some good news in Irish sport. Ireland's show jumping team has secured qualification for the Los Angeles 2020 at Olympic Games. They finished 7th in the team final at the FEI World Championships in Aachen. The result delivers one of 7 available Olympic team quota places from the World Championships, alongside Germany, Belgium, Great Britain, Italy, Switzerland and France. The United States, of course, had already qualified as a host nation. Germany claimed the World Championship gold medal. They had a very strong performance, securing their first World Championship team gold on home soil. So well done to them, but well done to the Irish team for qualifying.
2: And also so early in terms of knowing what they'll be doing for the next 2 years in preparation.
27: Absolutely. There's also Irish in action on the opening day of Lovuenta. We'll keep you up to speed on this as the day progresses. Ireland's Eddie Dunbar and Darren Rafferty, both part of the lineup. Today's route is just a 9.4-kilometre time trial and begins in Monaco, while the 8-race card of the Curragh today is underway. The first of those races went underway at 1:05, John, with the favourite, I think, winning that one, Monogram, 4-6 favourite, ahead of Salt Lake, 14-1.
2: Dylan Brown McMonagle in the saddle for trainer Joseph O'Brien. So we have the Debutant Stakes at 250 for fillies, the two-year-olds. Then we have the Futurity Stakes, 325 at the Curra for the colts. And then we have the St. Ledger Trial. That's at 435, all in County Kildare today. We have a meeting at Killarney, just getting underway as well. The big one, though, is the Ebor Handicap at York. We'll have full details on that later on. 3:35 post-time, 22 runners. Woody Mullins with a few fancies in that one. And then the City of York Stakes, as well as the other big race on the Knavesmire, the Group 1 there, 3 o'clock, 7 for a long race at York. So lots of very good racing action, which we previewed on the Racing Pod, remember, which you can get free wherever you get your pods every Friday, myself and Johnny Warchain.
27: Yeah, that's pretty much us up to speed, John. Interested to hear from the United fans across today. Football Saturday, I'm sure, will be a lively one if they lose this game.
2: If we were doing a phone-in, the phone would be ringing off the hook. But, you know, we do have a WhatsApp number, and the WhatsApp number is 087-9180-180. Maybe United fans might just want to hold their fire before they start calling for Carrick to get the sack or saying outlandish things, because they could get a hat-trick in the second half and all will be well in the world again. But a bit of a worrying start, you have to say.
27: Definitely, yeah. You got to pick up results against the promoted teams, John, home or away. So yeah, we'll see what happens across the course of the next hour or so.
2: Shane Hannon, thank you so much for the news round. This is Off the Ball Saturday on News Talk, and after the break, this Saturday panel will review the sporting week that was and discuss the topics on many people's minds with the Virgin Media television presenter Tommy Martin and the Irish Daily Mail features editor Linda Maher. Don't go away.
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34: And this is not lies. 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
24: And welcome back to Off the Ball Saturday here on News Talk. John Duggan with you through to five. Our WhatsApp number 0879 180 180. This is the Saturday panel. A simple theme today, because between now and about 2:35, 2:40, we're going to review the sporting week that was and talk about the topics on people's minds as sports lovers. Delighted to have in studio the Virgin Media television presenter Tommy Martin and the Irish Daily Mail features editor Linda Marr. Tommy and Linda, you're both very welcome again to the programme.
35: Hi, John.
36: See you, John.
24: Linda, you're a Manchester United fan. Marcus Rashford is just on for the second half here, away to hold their 2-0 down. This is what it's all about.
35: It is, and it's the hope that kills you, isn't it? They can ruin not only your entire weekend, but your entire season, apparently, in one half of football. The optimism was there. It was there till about an hour ago. I think Rashford was a bit naive, I thought, during the week when he, you know, kind of tweeted that all he wants to do is be allowed to play football. You can't behave the way he's behaved and expect to be, you know, allowed to do that. So it will, I think, not only will how he plays in this half be very interesting, but his attitude, I think, will be very, very interesting too. Obviously, sitting here, we can't hear what the fan reaction is, and it's probably best that it's away game first. than a home game.
1: Is it all negative? Generally negative?
35: I would think it's fairly negative, yeah. I think just the manner of how everything went down was not well received there. I'd love to see him come back. And you know, listen, there's a very easy way to turn that around, and that's start score banging goals, in some goals, yeah. You know?
2: I mean, I was just looking at it, like in 22-23, 17 goals and 6 assists in the Premier League. The next season, 7 goals. Next season, 4 goals in 15 games. They went to Barcelona last season. Had what, 14 goals and 15 assists for Barcelona, who won the Spanish league title. Mm. So the talent is there, definitely. You know.
35: Yeah, yeah. And as I say, it's just the attitude now. Would be very interesting to see the interaction with other players, because it's hard to know how they feel about it all as well. You know. I think any player who kind of downs tools, in essence, it's very hard to get the fans back on side. But look, as I said, I would absolutely love to see him turn around. I'd love to see him turn around this second half.
1: That is
35: very
1: a cracking
35: quickly.
1: Color kit, by the way, isn't it?
2: Yeah.
1: Mm. It's a retro classic. Mm. Haven't seen the game. I was making my way into you, John. The Rashford one, I'd be very, very sceptical that he's going to turn this around, because something stuck out to me last

0: Coming up in a few moments after the news, it's the Home Show solicitor and property agony aunt for the farming community, Mary Frances Fahy, on wills, property and family fallouts. A new oral history project to record memories linked to Ireland's heritage sites, and housewife of Drumcondra on getting rid of summer clutter.
1: Across Ireland, this is the home of conversation that counts. 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
2: Good evening, I'm Cliona Dwyer. Four people are due in court charged following a large Gartha containment operation on the M50. The four men, three in their 20s and one in his 40s, were arrested on Thursday morning. When the car, which had fake reg plates, was searched, a number of housebreaking implements, gloves and face coverings were found inside. The four men are appearing before the criminal courts of justice this evening. A woman in her 80s who was hit by a car in a crash in County Mayo has died. The pedestrian was knocked down at Glebe Street, Ballinrobe on Thursday at around 4:20 p.m. She's since passed away from her injuries at Mayo General Hospital. Two police officers are among seven people killed in a wrong-way crash in Britain. Cleveland police say a Volkswagen Passat was driving the wrong way along the A66 this morning when it collided with a marked police car travelling in the correct direction. Our reporter Barnaby Papadopoulos says the collision happened shortly before 4 a.m. following a police pursuit.
3: Cleveland police spotted a car that they believed was acting suspiciously or was a suspicious vehicle. They pursued that. That car started driving up the A66, driving the wrong way, where it collided with another police car, a marked police car, killing the two police officers inside, as well as leading to the deaths of the five people that were in the Volkswagen.
2: Leaving Cert students could face some difficult competition for CAO places, with a noticeable decrease in top grades this year. The first round of college offers will be sent out on Wednesday afternoon after 2 o'clock. Guidance counsellor and Irish Times columnist Brian Mooney says it's still unclear whether course points will go down in line with the lower results.
4: You have 55,000 people whose grades, say at H1, were down by on average 2% this year. Pre-COVID, 1,000 to 1,200 a year were getting over 600. Since COVID, it's been about 3,500. So as we begin to ease that should have an effect on points. If the minister puts in extra places, that should have an effect on points going down.
2: A snake named after Guns N' Roses guitarist Slash has been given a rock and roll welcome to the jungle. The Lilifis Slashy snake was discovered in New Guinea, measuring around 28 centimetres long, according to the Irish Independent. The snake was named in honour of the iconic musician's lifelong support of reptiles. And that's your news for now.
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2: Better clear spells will develop through the early evening with just the chance of the odd light shower in the north and west. Highs of 16 to 21 degrees. And now you're up to date on News Talk.
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0: good afternoon and welcome to The Home Show. I'm Sinead Ryan, your host. And coming up today, solicitor and property agony aunt for the farming community, Mary Frances Fahey, on wills, property and family fallouts. How does the property price register work and can you opt out of it? We'll be finding out from its CEO. A new oral history project is being undertaken to record memories and stories linked to Ireland's greatest heritage sites, and they're looking for your voice. And it's almost back to school. Housewife of Drumcondra Paul Kinsler gives us an A-plus in getting rid of summer clutter. If you'd like to get involved in The Home Show, well, you can email us at thehomeshow@newstalk.com. You can find me on Instagram, SineadRyan100, and you can text us at 53106. That'll cost us 30 cents. We also have a fantastic competition for you. I'll be telling you about that shortly. Now, nothing spurs us into action more than the turning of the seasons. And there's no doubt now that 2026 ranks as one, I think, of the best summers ever. But time rolls on and the clouds roll in. So it's a good reason to get to grips with that dreaded drawer in the kitchen or the room which has become a dumping ground. Well, don't fret. Housewife Drumcondra Paul Kinsella, this is his area. He's the expert and he has done his. So he will be coming in to give us some great tips later on. If there's stuff you just can't get your head around getting rid of, well then do tune in for that, especially all those funny cables that you've no idea where they go. You're very welcome along to The Home Show. Now, when it comes to property, nothing gets the blood up like a will or inheritance. Who gets what when it was promised, and family fallouts can be pretty immense, even more so when land and farms come into play. But here to guide us through the legal mire is solicitor and sometimes property agony aunt for the Irish Independent, Mary Frances Fahey of Fahey Neil and Solicitors in Roscommon. Mary Frances, welcome to The Home Show. Now look, you deal with a lot of farm estates in your legal practice. Yes. Is it different from regular, you know, urban homes and dwellings and estates, or can it be more complex?
1: Definitely it's more complex. I suppose there's a lot of emotion as well as legal matters, a lot of emotion tied up with farms, and people, for example, give their lives to building them up, and then if they don't, if there's a surprise in the will and they don't inherit, grave disappointment occurs, and you have to be able to manage that.
0: Yeah, no, it is very difficult because, I mean, generally speaking though, I mean, from the outset, Irish people are not good at making wills, full stop. Up to 7 in 10 don't have one. Well, like, it seems to be such a simple thing to do. What do you think is the reluctance?
1: Well, I suppose some people cannot make up their minds is one thing. They have a number of maybe children, and they can't decide which one of them is, particularly when there's a farm involved, which one am I going to leave this farm to? They want to be fair to them all. They don't want to see but the only way sometimes they have a number of children is for the farm to be sold so that each one can get a share, because it's not viable to split the farm out, and they're betwixt and between and can't make up their minds. That's one problem. And then I suppose, yeah, they don't want to face it. They don't want to consider their death, I suppose, is another. It's not something they want to think about. And then I suppose they think about it for a while, then it gets put on the back burner with life being very busy. And it's put on the long finger, and then all of a sudden 20 years passes and they're old and they're in the nursing home, and it's only then they might start thinking about it again.
0: Now, it can be more important for farmers to have a will than even regular people, other workers, because of that asset split that could be impending. So tell us what could happen. I mean, if you were to advise a family who are not going down this road, they're saying, oh, I don't want to think about it, I'm jinxing it, I'm going to die in the morning if I make will today. What is the worst case scenario that you would lay out for a family, a farming family, maybe with a bunch of children, elderly parents, and they're working the farm?
1: Well, the last thing you want to do, in my opinion anyway, is give a very large sum of money to revenue. So having a farm is, agricultural relief is one of the few reliefs that are still there against inheritance tax. And you can select people in the family who would qualify for that. So it would make sense to leave the farm to the person who's likely to benefit from agricultural relief and make a tax-saving farms can be, lots of farms are quite valuable, and, you know, houses and things on them. So the problem with not making a will is that you don't avail of that tax planning opportunity, and you can still be fair to everybody. You can. I've seen people would say leave a farm to the person, for example, who might be farming the most likely successor, and direct payments to the other family members. That's one thing. But I suppose the worst thing about leaving it up in the air and having five or six children is it's very likely to be sold, because how else are you going to distribute the estate other than sell it?
0: Yes, and under the Succession Act, which is what comes into play when there isn't a will, and a court, a judge who you've never met and don't know and doesn't know you, has to decide who gets what, is that it is equal to all. So, so it is going to be split evenly in the absence of a will saying, no, I want my eldest son or daughter to get it and the others to get, you know, bits of jewellery or cash in the bank or whatever. There isn't that discretion, and certainly not from a tax viewpoint, when somebody dies intestate or without a will.
1: Right.
0: So it definitely or most likely will be sold among four, five or six children.
1: Yes, and also, if you don't make a will and you have an elderly spouse, say, for example, they could be in the nursing home, bear in mind, they'll get two-thirds of the estate, and then the remaining one-third goes equally between the children. That leaves an awful mess. And it's not fair on the elderly spouse.
0: Yeah, because they may be, they aren't active farmers, they're not able to manage it, and you're only delaying the inevitable, because when they pass away, then the whole thing has to happen all over again.
1: And you're putting them under extreme pressure, you know, to make, you're leaving all the decisions to them, then it's not a good thing.
0: Now, I know from my own work in this area that there is a sense out there that, and it can often come as a surprise to adult children, that they have no right to inherit.
1: That's right. No automatic entitlement to inherit.
0: No. And that can sometimes be a bit of a shock, because the only right to inherit comes with a spouse.
1: That's right.
0: So if you wanted to leave your farm and your land or your home to one of your children, that's perfectly allowable in law, isn't that right?
1: That's correct, except you can't disinherit your spouse completely. You have to leave, you'd have to leave her, you know, something under your will as well.
0: Mm-hmm.
1: So this would be, a lot of farms might be held jointly anyway at this stage, but if the farm is in your own name and you want to leave it to one of your children, you'll have to leave something else to your spouse. But that's, I haven't seen that causing too much of a problem, to be honest with you, you know.
0: It's something that us townies find difficult to understand, that the rest of the siblings are actually grand, because John got the farm and he was always going to get the farm, and the rest were like, hey, hold on, that doesn't sound very fair. But of course it is different in farming communities. Now, you mentioned there the agri-relief, and it is a massive, because capital gains, capital acquisitions tax, which is the tax you pay on debt duties, is 33%. Massive.
1: That's right.
0: And you can mitigate pretty much all of that.
1: Yeah.
0: By availing of agricultural relief. But there are very strict rules about it, Mary Frances.
1: Yes,
0: you can't just decide after the fact that you wanted to avail of this.
1: Yes, that's right. And that's why you have to plan these things, and making your will is an opportunity to do that planning. So you have to make sure that 80% of your assets, including the asset that you're going to inherit, are agricultural. So I've seen people will say selling investment properties, things like that, to make sure that they qualify for this relief. And that's a wise thing to put preparations in place. That's a wise thing to do, so that you'll get this relief.
0: Yeah, and you have to be farming the land for most of your business and have a succession plan, isn't that right?
1: Yes. Well, I suppose not so much you have to. You can actually lease it to a qualified farmer. That will get you. So you don't actually as such have to be farming it, but you have to make sure, the main issue being that you have to make sure that 80% of your assets, including the farm that you're going to inherit, are agricultural. So having assets, you know, the way other assets, you'll have to, we'll say, transfer them perhaps to your spouse or do that, things like that, or sell them, as I've seen people doing, because it's otherwise you could be saddled. A lot of farms are worth millions, really, to be honest.
0: Yeah,
1: and very valuable.
0: And revenue are not farmers by instinct.
1: That's right.
0: But they will definitely take the chunk of the land that is due to them without that. Now, people worry a bit about executors. So just describe to us, Mary Frances, what the executor of the will is, who it is, and who it should be.
1: The executor is responsible. They're in the hot seat, is what I would describe. They're responsible for administering the. So they're responsible for doing almost everything. So when you die, for example, and your house is there, and things need to be done, the executors are responsible, for example, for the maintenance of your house. They're responsible for making sure that your farm, you know, is run while the administration process is going on, if you have a farm. So it's a huge responsibility. It really is. And it's an unpaid responsibility. And I've had, you see, executors caught in the middle of family disputes, blamed for, you know, siding up for one family member or the other, things like that. It really is a very difficult role. People don't realise that perhaps when they're appointing the executor.
2: Indeed. And of course, their job is just to distribute whatever the will says. They don't necessarily decide who gets what, but it can be a tough one.
1: And people don't realise that.
2: Now, of course, a will is important for everyone, farming families particularly maybe, but for everybody. So if somebody's listening to the show today and they're in their 70s or 80s and they simply don't want to let go just yet, they just can't get their head around it, what salient, maybe cautionary tale would you have for them?
1: Well, there'll be a big, everything is going to be sold if you don't make a will, because that's realistically the only way that your estate is going to be distributed. So bear that in mind. The wrong people are going to end up getting your assets. As I said, elderly spouses, maybe in a nursing home, or people who don't want it. People abroad, maybe who don't, your house, there might be somebody living in your house who could do it, inheriting it, and then you leave it to people, and some of them are living abroad, and they can't change the curtains without ringing everybody and getting their permission. It's a nightmare. And if you have a business, for example, I have seen people who have businesses leaving. I think it's so irresponsible. Not even a farm, and another type of a business. Somebody is there working in the business, and they can't continue with the business. Their assets are frozen until the estate is administered. Rows go on about, and people end up getting assets A that they don't want, and B that they don't perhaps deserve.
2: Right, cautionary tale there for us all, and it is always a good idea to do that, because a will, it's not expensive, Mary Frances, for the most part.
1: No, it's not.
2: A couple of hundred quid maybe to help this listener.
1: Yeah.
2: All right.
1: It's the best thing you'll ever do. It's perhaps the most vital legal thing that you'll ever do.
2: Indeed.
1: You know?
2: All right. Well, listen, good advice there, Mary Frances Fahy. And you can read Mary Frances' advice, sometimes right between the eyes advice, but always well-intentioned, in the farming section of the Irish Independent. And of course, she's the principal of Fahy Neilan Solicitors in Roscommon. Thanks a million, Mary Frances, for joining us on The Home Show with all of that. Now, coming up after the break, recording the oral history of our great estates and ruthless decluttering. See you in a few moments.
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2: 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I'm Sinead Ryan. 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Well, a new oral history project has been undertaken to record memories and stories linked to Ireland's heritage sites. And here to tell us more is Grace Dignam, Programme Development and Outreach Manager with Irish Heritage. Grace, welcome to the Home Show. Tell us a little bit about why this project is getting underway.
15: So this project is getting underway. This is our second year on it. In our first year, we looked at creating a framework for collecting oral histories, and now we're actually getting down and collecting the oral histories. So we're doing it to save those memories. Houses have such important histories connected to them, and to be able to share their stories is really what we're trying to do, and oral history is such a key part of that.
2: Now, I imagine there are already a lot of information available in documents, drawings, books on many of these houses. What difference or what extra are you hoping for in these recordings?
15: Absolutely. I mean, we're very fortunate. The 1926 census came out and it did show us a lot about who was living in our houses in 1926. And of course, we have other records and archives and documents. But what oral history shows us is what the life of the house. So it shows us the people who remember growing up on the grounds or passing the house as children or even working on it, or their parents or grandparents working on it. And it's really those stories that teach us the things that documents don't. Documents show us very cold facts, whereas people are sharing with us stories about the actual life of the buildings. And we're learning stuff that we wouldn't even think to ask from this project.
2: So I expect then that a lot of the contributors to this project will be older people maybe who remember these places as children, or as you say, if they worked there. So you're talking maybe about the 30s, 40s, 50s?
15: Definitely, yeah. More modern history. We came into our work in 2007 and with Fota House, and then also with Johnstown Castle and Stokestown Park in 2015. So we're quite recently there. So these have working histories that, yeah, absolutely, slightly older people will probably be able to share with us a lot more. Of course, we want to hear from people who remember it and remember going maybe when they were younger and we were already involved. But it is those people who are slightly older and have a slightly longer memory of the grounds that we want to hear from as well.
2: So give us an idea then of some of the sites that you are including in the project.
15: So we are including our three sites, Fota House and Gardens in Cork, Strokestown Park in Roscommon, and Johnstown Castle in Wexford. They've all very different stories related to them and very different reputations within the community, historically, that is. So to be able to hear from anyone who has memories from those three sites is very important to us.
2: And what kind of stories are you expecting? I mean, do you want it of local people who kind of were involved in maybe the gardens, or their parents were the cook there, or is it people who live locally and maybe the impact it had on the community?
15: Yeah, all of the above, absolutely. We want to hear from people who have those working memories, or their parents have working memories, but what's also really key is the ones who maybe remember going on to the grounds when they were children, or playing on the properties before, maybe, you know, in between their lives, the big house life and the current iterations of them.
2: Because it's true that a lot of these houses, these big houses, the village supported the house and the house supported the village in a lot of ways, didn't it? I mean, you might have had, you know, a landed family there, a milord and a lady, but, you know, the workers came from the local community for the most part. So it was a kind of a symbiotic arrangement for centuries, maybe.
15: Yeah, of course it was. That's actually something with the 1926 census. A lot of the people who worked on the sites were people who were born next door to the sites, you know, and they lived and worked there their whole lives. So it definitely was. And the relationships, the different generations of relationships were very different as well, how people worked and lived with the different owners of the houses. It's very varied too.
2: So practically speaking then, how does it work? What do you want people to do, and how will it manifest itself?
15: So how it works is, first step, that you'll get in touch with myself on learning@irishheritagetrust.ie. That's just an email. Just quickly tell us what site you have history related to, and then I can get in touch with that site and put you in contact with them. Once that's set up, we'll interview you on site, and we'll set up a time and date that suits everyone to interview you on site. We're really fortunate to be working with Mac Connemara Heritage Consulting. They are experts in oral history there, who developed our framework that we're working off, and they are now conducting the interviews while our very engaged, amazing volunteers shadow to continue the project. So you'll interview with one of them. They will go through the whole process, and then once the interview is collected, we have repositories set up in each of the counties that will hold those interviews for future generations to be able to listen to and learn from your memories.
2: Well, that sounds like a lovely project, and we know that sometimes when you visit a museum, you can pick up a little kind of speakerphone and you can hear about voices of people that used to be there, and maybe they're long gone now. So it is a lovely way of doing it. Now, it is the end of Heritage Week. There was lots of things on. I went a few myself. It's important to kind of showcase our built heritage. Do you find it's still as popular as ever, or is there kind of enough done in this space to protect and show off really what we do have, Grace?
15: Yeah, absolutely. I think the living thing, you know, we're constantly looking at renovating and developing and protecting our sites that we care for future generations. All of our sites have really beautiful gardens that need constant maintenance. But buildings as well need constant maintenance. We're finding that, you know, it's once you're done one thing, you'll find something else to work on. And that's important to the site. And as well as that, we're constantly learning new things about our buildings and the people who lived and worked here, and hopefully continuing to learn that through this oral history project. So, no, I think it's definitely just getting started, the work in these houses.
2: Okay, well, look, if you have any history and memories, or maybe family memories of those particular sites that Grace referred to there, well, then the Trust would love to hear your story and help preserve that important part of Ireland's living heritage. So the email is learning@irishheritagetrust.ie, and my thanks to Grace Dignam, Programme Development and Outreach Manager with the Trust. Grace, lovely to have you on the Home Show, and I wish you the best of luck with that project. Now, the property price register has been around since 2010, and there's a gag that goes that it was the single best idea to get older people to start using the internet to become the Silver Surfers, because they're so curious about their neighbour's house and what it went for and all of that. But some of the work remains confusing to people because they may only sell or buy a house once or twice in their lives. So here to tell us how it works, what it does, is Maeve Hogan, CEO of the Property Services Regulatory Authority, which runs the register. Maeve, welcome to the Home Show. Firstly, tell us, for people who have never come into contact with it, what is the purpose of the Property Price Register?
16: Well, the Property Price Register was established under the Property Service Regulation Act 2011. So it's around, we have information on the register since 2010, going back to as far as 2010 in relation to house prices and the number of sales of properties in a particular year. It's one of our most frequently visited registers. It seems to attract an awful lot of interest from people wondering the sale prices of houses in their particular area, particularly purchasers, I suppose, if they're interested in finding out where they have mortgage approval, where can they afford to live. The register will inform them of general prices in a particular area. So you can search by area in relation to prices in a particular area. But really, it was established to, I suppose, make sure that people were fully informed of the prices of registers, not anecdotal prices, or people not revealing the true price of the sale of their property. So it's really a fact finding, no fake information type of a register. Mm. It is what it is. It says on the tin. It provides the sale price, the date of the sale, which is really the two pieces of key information people are looking for when they're either selling a property or buying a property. And I suppose market openness, really, the register provides buyers with that factual information. So there's no misunderstanding, no misinformation.
2: Indeed. And of course, because a lot of people, when they're shopping for property, they will go on to My Home or daft.ie and they look up the estate agent's kind of guide price, which may, of course, be entirely different from the price that it actually goes for in the end. So maybe it informs estate agents try and get that a little bit tighter or a little bit better as well. Now, is every single property sale or transfer in Ireland listed on that, or can you opt out of it?
16: It's the property residential. So residential properties are all listed on the property price register, not commercial. So mm-hmm. just to clarify that. And no, you can't opt out. What happens is when the purchaser solicitor undertakes the transaction, they make a return to revenue commissioners for stamp duty purposes. So the filer provides that information to the revenue, and revenue will transfer that information to the property, the PSRA.
2: Oh,
16: and we
2: okay.
16: will publish that information. So we don't have any hands-on a relationship with that information that's submitted. It comes directly from revenue, and we publish it on the property price register.
2: Right, so there's no lobbying to say, listen, I don't want anyone to know how much Mammy's house went for after the will was distributed, because I want to kind of keep it secret from the neighbours. There's none of that allowed, Maeve.
16: No, and that goes to kind of the reason behind the establishment of the register, market openness, so yeah. that there is no misunderstanding. There's no anecdotal evidence, you know, that we got a higher price than you actually did. So it's about market openness.
2: Yeah, it's gas, really. You always want the lower price when you're buying and the higher price Indeed. When it's sold, isn't that right? Now, you mentioned the commercial side, so that's not listed on the register, but what about dual-use properties? Because there's a big push on now for flats over shops and the reimagining of Croí Cónaithe scheme and all that kind of thing. Is the residential and domestic element of those recorded?
16: Yes, I believe so. Yes, they are. Okay. And if it's sold for residential purposes, yes, they are. Again, no different to selling a house or an apartment.
2: Okay. Now, I saw in the paper, as I think lots of people did this week, that Mark Zuckerberg, owner of Meta, has bought himself a castle in Waterford. Not just any castle. The place is absolutely massive. No idea what he paid for it. It was an off-book purchase, we're told. So no estate agent was involved. He didn't go kick the tires. So when it's a private off-book sale, like just between two parties, that still has to appear at some point on the register.
16: That would be my understanding, would have to appear. The fact that an estate agent sells a property is not the point of the property price register.
2: Right.
16: It's the filer, the solicitor on behalf of the purchaser must make a return to the revenue commissioners for stamp duty. Purposes. And it's that information that's published on our register. So the fact that it's a private sale or a sale by an auctioneer and estate agent is irrelevant. It's the statutory requirements of a filer, usually the solicitor for the purchaser, must make the return.
2: Now, sometimes, Maeve, you see on the register when you look through it, there's a little asterisk beside the prices. And that means that it's not all the information. So tell us what that means.
16: Sometimes you see an asterisk, not market value. So maybe a property didn't sell for the asking price below the selling price. Maybe a property is in poor condition, just wasn't interest in the property. So the asterisk generally indicates that it didn't reach its market value, that the value sought.
2: Okay. Now, I know sometimes local authorities buy these properties to dicky them up and move them on to social housing. So that might be an example where they bought it kind of just to get rid of it and
16: exactly.
2: did it up.
16: And like some properties don't sell. I mean, there is there is a market crisis out, housing market crisis out there at the moment, and there is huge demand and supply is the issue. But there, you know, you will hear anecdotal evidence from estate agents, auctioneers around the country that some properties they're finding it difficult to sell. So I suppose, you know, properties in a city or, you know, in more urban areas are selling. It may be the more rural type properties may not be selling as quick, or they might be finding more difficult to sell.
2: Okay, yeah. So it's good to have that registered. Now, in terms of analytics and data and crunching numbers, is there anything that you do in the PSRA to analyse that information, or do you leave that then up to external bodies to trawl the data?
16: That's exactly it, Sinead. We don't do any particular, and we do report on it. And, you know, as I said, over the level, it's one of the registers that we have the largest amount of hits on an annual basis. But we have plenty of analyticals out there, analysts out there. From my home and DAFT, and other independent ESRI, you'd often see the CCPC often do independent analysis of the information provided on the register. Mm. So often you'll hear from time to time, analysis of publication from the register. But we in the PSRA don't. Our statutory remit is to publish the register.
2: Okay. Now, I have found it myself to be a little clunky to use at times. The interface, you know, and the critics have kind of said it's very plain. It's kind of, you have to get the spelling right. You have to get the exact place right. Like, it hasn't seemed to kind of be progressed in that area. I know you don't need it to be super stylish and attract clicks and all that kind of thing, but is there work being done to kind of improve that, or are you happy enough with the way it is?
16: No, Sinead, we're not happy at all. You're right. It is a bit clunky. We are working behind the scenes. It's a technical issue. And we are working hard. We're very conscious that it is one of, again, our register that's the most visited, and we would like people to have a good experience when they visit the register. But what I'd say is just stick with it. The information is there. And if you just go at it for a few searches, you will find what you're looking for. You're right. We are working behind it to make it more user friendly. But it's just going to take a little more time before we get it right.
2: And listen, one of the reasons, of course, for the lot of hits and the most visited state register is because people use it to find the local property tax band, because we want to get that absolutely right, don't we, Maeve? Nobody wants it. We want to pay the maximum tax that we're supposed to. to pay.
16: You're right, and it came in very handy, I think. You're right, estate agents, auctioneers use it, but obviously the public, obviously, at the time when they had to reassess the value of their properties, used the register to give them a good indication, a solid indication to base their property or their LPT return, right, the tax return on that, yeah.
2: All right. Well, listen, the Silver Surfers have their day out and lots and lots always to see on
16: keep
2: it.
16: Going. Yeah, they're great.
2: Mine of information, I think it's a peculiarly Irish cultural thing, that property price register. People just have a great affinity for it. Maeve Hogan, Chief Executive of the PSRA, thanks a million for explaining all that to us on The Home Show. Now, coming up after the break, Paul Kinsler will be in with his intense back-to-school A-plus in decluttering. And

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11: Hello and welcome back to The Home Show with Sinead Ryan here until the top of the hour. If you want to get in touch, 53106 for 30 cents and thehomeshow@newstalk.com is our email. And I'll remind you about that fabulous competition that we have at the end of the show before we sign off. So if you missed it at the beginning, well then do stay tuned for that. Now, the design chair this week is looking very neat and tidy with the addition of Paul Kinsella, our show regular on all things interiors. But with schools going back and the autumn, I dread to say it, making its way towards us, it's as good a time as any for a little bit of a clear out. Now, we always approach decluttering with kind of trepidation because of the work involved and let's face it, the drudgery of the job, but also the loss of memories. Mm-hmm. And it can be very, very difficult to decide what to let go. But Paul, you're here, I hope, to be a little bit ruthless with us, maybe.
12: Oh, I try to. Now, I am quite ruthless in my own house, and I kind of do regular clear outs. I don't do these spring cleans, these autumn cleans, because I kind of just am in a flow now where I'll take 15, 20 minutes and do something.
11: Yeah, I am a little bit like that too, yeah. I must say. I mean, I'm approaching this with just get on with it, mm-hmm. hat on mm-hmm. me. I did spend yesterday evening with earmarked to clear out a very, very decluttered attic. Mm-hmm. And I'm like, I had one of those giant IKEA bags.
12: Yeah.
11: Brought up and it's empty and I said, right, that gets filled. That was the aim,
12: and
11: to fill it.
12: Go.
11: Yeah. Now the problem is that I'm doing that job with somebody who is a sentimental hoarder.
12: Oh no. Oh no.
11: So I'm like, look at this. We've never ever used. Do you know what this is? I think one of the kids brought it back from holidays 14 years ago. I said, okay, can I go with no.
12: It's actually very funny because my mother-in-law has recently just moved house, and she

0: he did, she's right-sized, but she did what she called the death clear out.
1: Oh yeah, the Swedish death cleaning.
0: Where she literally got everything. So all the kids' paraphernalia, we went over to the house, we had a takeaway, and it was like, do you want this? Because if not, it's going in the bin.
1: Wow, make your mind up time.
0: Make your mind
1: there's
0: up.
1: Nothing like that for yeah. kind of crystallizing your viewpoint you. And so, not thinking
0: so
1: about
0: her,
1: it.
0: Her part now is that all we have to go through is two boxes and that's all they have left.
1: Isn't that fantastic? I love her already.
0: Yeah,
1: okay, but for some people, I mean, look, it can be overwhelming
0: and
1: it can be a little bit too much. And, you know, even kind of just the thought of saying, right, this weekend is my decluttering weekend can be very, very tough. So let's get some kind of advice around it. Is the first thing, if you really can't face it, is it just like start really small?
0: It is, but I call the first step actually, where's the fork?
1: Okay.
0: So I'm going to ask you, in your house, where does a fork live?
1: The fork. All my forks.
0: Yeah, all your forks.
1: In a cutlery drawer, in a kind of a set thing that's inserted into it, on the left-hand side.
0: So if a fork won't live in the bathroom or it won't live in a bedroom. So like essentially what you need to try and do is find a place for everything that's meant to be in your house. So now we can do that on a grander scale, but like for instance, you shouldn't see a fork in your living room. Now you might if someone has had a late night and they forgot to tidy up.
1: Yeah, or if you're teenagers, you'll frequently find them up in the bedroom.
0: But ultimately it lives somewhere. So it's really important to make sure that you know where things should live in your house. And then your point about starting small is so important. I think you should set aside 15 to 20 minutes the first time you're going to do this and take something really small. Take that maybe Monica's drawer, the middle drawer that just accumulates everything.
1: Mm.
0: And try and get rid of that and make a place for everything that's meant to live in that. So if it's your batteries and your light bulbs, make sure then you have your little baskets for your batteries and light bulbs. But I think decluttering is the first part and then you go into organizing, because I think if you try and organize and declutter at the same time, it can become very overwhelming.
1: Right. Okay, good tip. So take out all the stuff. I know when I was doing my own kind of Monica drawer, which was a big cupboard full of everything, I don't know whether this was a mistake or not, but it certainly made it easier because I literally took every single thing and poured it out onto the kitchen floor.
0: Yes, it is.
1: Which means it has to go somewhere because I can't start dinner until
0: it
1: that's
0: has
1: gone.
0: To go somewhere. And then I think you need to section it. So I kind of have like four little headings. One's a keep, one's a donate, one's a recycle, and one's a bin. Sometimes some of those things are in the bin, should be in the bin, but we're actually holding on to them, random bits of paper and stuff like that that we just don't need.
1: But what about all the USB cables from 1986?
0: So
1: we might need them, Paul.
0: Nowadays, and this is actually because I only did this recently, so I've moved all of our electronic cables to a little footstool that has like secret hidden storage. Nowadays, we're now moving to that USB-C. Now, we do have some random products that will have some the USB-A's. And
1: hello, Apple. We see you.
0: I know. But deem what's a moderate amount for your household. So maybe it's that I need six of them. Because now what's happening is we're starting to get with every electronical device the same cable. We might not get the plug, but we'll get the same cable. So we're accumulating with every kind of new device that we're doing. And then I think it's just saying, okay, I need six of them because there's six people in the house and that's it. The rest goes to your Wii Recycle.
1: Ooh, harsh.
0: You have to just get into it. But it's actually really liberating once you do it. Now, okay. I found yesterday, randomly, I was cleaning out another cupboard, a HDMI cable. And I was like, I don't need that. Everything is connected. Why do I need it?
1: Oh.
0: And now I have a spare one. I have one spare one in my little electronical. So then that just got recycled.
1: I think a good tip can be, well, it worked for me, is that once you've designated that stuff that's going to recycling or the dump, you put it in your car straight away.
0: Exactly. In the car or at the door, whatever is handiest for you. But I am exactly like you. I always have something ready. So I'll have, if I clear out clothes, they're in the bag, going to the recycle bins or into a charity shop. If you're into Vinted, that's another way, but it's totally up to you. And also what I would say is there is a craze of Vinted at the minute. If you know yourself, you're not going to go through the effort of posting it and selling it and repacking it, donate it to a charity shop.
1: Yeah.
0: I think you just have to be really honest with yourself, because my husband has beautiful clothes. He'll do a clear out. He'll fill six or seven bags, and then they'll stay there because they're meant to go on Vinted, and they stay there for 4 weeks. And I'm like, Mark, now what's going on with that?
1: Yeah, because we all have great intentions that, oh, it's too good for the charity shop or it's too good for the bin recycler. So I'd definitely get around to putting it up, making some cash. Yeah. But if that's not you and you're not doing that, and there are people who do that, I have a tip on that, which is gather together like a teenager and say, if you do all this. You can take a split of the proceeds.
0: Yeah, 20%. Yeah.
1: Oh, yeah, they can be quite greedy. So if you put all this stuff up and photograph it and, you know, manage it, then it can go up.
0: But also then, even for a teen, it becomes a discipline. It becomes like a mini job before they get a job.
1: Yeah.
0: So it's a discipline for them to do it. And then they feel like an entrepreneur and then they're a new business owner.
1: Okay, now listen, things that we can all agree on we need to get rid of right now.
0: So I have like 10 things that you probably could get rid of today.
1: Okay, right? Let's start with that.
0: Let's start with the mystery electrical cables. You need to just take account, see what you need, and then just get rid and recycle the rest.
1: If it doesn't already today fit into something you own,
0: chances are everything's going to be a USC. You're never going to need it.
1: Good.
0: This is a nice one. Old phones, tablets or electronics. Mm. We may have gone to the newest upgrade, but that certainly doesn't mean that they're not working or they're not in void. So this is great for the likes of charity shops coming up to Christmas, for people who can't afford the newest device, or even into local schools where they might have, SNAs who need additional device that they don't get. Mm. So it's a great way to give. I've actually seen a recent trend where people have repurposed like their old iPads or tablets onto the wall in the kitchen for recipes.
1: Oh, right. Yeah, and just use it for that
0: thing. Phone and just use it for that.
1: Okay, cool idea.
0: Connected. Then I think this is one. The lid with no container or the container with no lid.
1: Oh, stop.
0: They are gone. They have left your household. Oh, they are never coming back.
1: It's like
0: get rid of it.
1: Socks in the washing machine. They are going to turn up eventually. If I keep this for the bones of 8 months, something is going to happen.
0: It's never coming back. She's left you. She doesn't want to see it anymore. So just get rid. Another one that I'm guilty of is expired toiletries or medicines. So on your little toiletries, there's a little display at the very base of it where it'll have like a picture of a bottle, and it'll usually have 12 or 6 or 3. And what that means at the end of it means that it goes off once you've opened it within 12 months.
1: I find this one very hard.
0: It is.
1: Very hard.
0: Product.
1: And like the only thing I will actively throw out is mascara.
0: Yes.
1: Because you can get an eye infection or something. Yeah. The rest of the stuff, I'm like, it smells fine. It looks fine. but look, there are bits of kind of shampoos left in things, you know, bits of thing. Like, is shampoo just shampoo? Can you just like lob it all together and just say?
0: I don't know, but yeah, I do that, Sinead.
1: That's a hard one.
0: I do that. Like
1: expired toiletries, almost empty bottles, get rid, clear out. Okay.
0: Any towels or bedding that you have, this is one that's very close to my heart. Donate to your local animal shelter, because they're always crying out for fresh linens or old linens that they need, because the amount of dogs or cats or animals that they go through.
1: It's
0: a really nice one to do. Clothes you're keeping for an imaginary occasion. Do you know those jeans that we all want to fit back into when we were 18 and had no body weight on us at all? That time is not coming back. We need to enjoy the cheese, enjoy the wine.
1: Paul, this is hard. You're bursting all my bubbles here.
0: I know, but it's a touch of reality, isn't it?
1: Look,
0: there's jeans there that I'm like, I am never going back into a size 30 waist. I have made my peace and I pick up my glass of wine and eat my cheese.
1: Okay. So once it's out of the house, you're not going to be tormented by it anymore.
0: Not going to be tormented.
1: You're not going to see that label with that size that you're never going to get into again.
0: I feel guilty about it.
1: Okay.
0: We've changed.
1: Guilt-free.
0: We've changed. Again, all paperwork, instruction manuals, why are we keeping them? We don't need them. The telly's on the wall 5 years. We don't need to know how to work the telly.
1: Now, I'm afraid I'm a bit of a zealot here. I do keep all of those. And I'm the person who likes to go into an Airbnb and find them all stacked there. And I keep them in. But here's the thing. They're in one zipped plastic folder.
0: So you have a home for them.
1: And I have a home.
0: Where's your fork?
1: They're all there. I've never opened them. I've never read them. The TV's on the blink at the moment. Nobody's going to dig out the TV manual. We're just going to say, oh, will we just get another one?
0: Yeah.
1: But the manuals are all there.
0: Okay.
1: In one place.
0: Good for you.
1: Okay. I feel better. What can I tell you?
0: The duplicate gadget, kitchen gadgets and utensils. I've actually just done my kitchen there yesterday and I have 5 silicone holders for cubes of ice. I also have an ice machine. Why? Like,
1: oh,
0: what?
1: Oh, right. Okay.
0: Why do I need them? I don't. So I just have to go on to I'm a Vinted queen now, so I'll sell a few bits on Vinted. And then the last one I'm going to finish on is the bag of bags. Do you know all these
1: bags? Come on.
0: Yeah, but we don't need 50 of them. We probably need 6 or 7 in the boot of the car, ready to go.
1: How do you know you're adulting successfully unless you've got a bag of bags?
0: I know, but like the bag of bags takes up space.
1: Yeah, yeah. Actually, I've started getting rid of all those plastic ones and I only have the totes now.
0: I love the totes.
1: Bag of bags. And you
0: I'm
1: can take
0: same.
1: Those out.
0: Yeah.
1: All right. Okay. Okay. Well, folks, if you didn't have a project for the weekend, you have one now and you can get started. I know it's late in the day, but you've all day tomorrow and getting that one drawer, one cupboard, honestly, you will feel better after it and somebody else may well benefit from it. Thank you very much, Paul. As always, you can find Paul on Instagram at life@number2 and clean place to live in his house, obviously, because he has open shelves. So he has to. All right. And that's all we have time for on the show. Now, just before we go, I just want a reminder of our fabulous competition. Cocoon Rugs are celebrating the launch of their new collection with Vogue Williams. 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That's cocoon with a K. And today we have a 1,000 euro cocoon rug voucher for you. So to be in with the chance of winning that, text the word win and your name to us now on 53106. That's 53106 for 30 cent. And that's all we have time for you on the show. So while you're doing that, I will thank my producer, Aoife Breen, Stephen McClune, who is on sound. We'll be back here next Saturday to do it all over again. And we'll have the winner of that competition and we'll be able to call it out. 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John Fardy's up next with Screen Time. 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
12: Good evening, I'm Clino Dwyer. A murder investigation is underway after the discovery of the body of a Brazilian woman in Limerick. It's understood the woman in her 30s met a violent death, but a post-mortem has been completed and Gardaí aren't releasing the results for operational reasons. Her body was found at an apartment at Cecil Street, Limerick City, around 7 a.m. yesterday. The post-mortem examination has been carried out by the state pathologist in University Hospital Limerick. People living with Friedreich's ataxia will march through Dublin tomorrow demanding HSE funding for the drug Skyclarys. Around 200 people in this country have the rare neurological condition and the treatment can help slow its progression. 29-year-old Kildare journalist Niamh Ní Hiarrthóid was diagnosed with Friedreich's ataxia at 13. She says patients are making one last push to appeal for the HSE to listen before it makes its final decision on Tuesday.
13: Ireland's Friedreich's ataxia community we'll be holding a demonstration from 12 p.m. this Sunday, the 23rd of August, in the Garden of Remembrance. We'll be walking up to Custom House Quay, where some campaigners will be giving speeches.
12: Housing in Dublin is seriously unaffordable. According to an international property survey, the capital ranks 46th out of 96 global cities in Demographia's 2026 International Housing Affordability Survey. Leaving Cert students could face some difficult competition for CAO places with a noticeable drop in top grades this year. The first round of college offers will be sent out on Wednesday afternoon after 2 o'clock. Guidance counsellor and Irish Times columnist Brian Mooney says it's still unclear whether course points will go down in line with the lower results.
14: You have 55,000 people whose grades, say at H1, were down by on average 2% this year. Pre-COVID, 1,000 to 1,200 a year were getting over 600. Since COVID, it's been about 3,500. So as we begin to ease that, that should have an effect on points. If the minister puts in extra places, that should have an effect on points going down.
12: And that's your news for now.
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12: Tonight will stay dry with clear spells, though a little cloudier in the northwest. Lows of 5 to 9 degrees. And now you're up to date on News Talk.
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16: Hello and welcome to Screen Time. I'm John Fardy and this is News Talk's TV and movie show. This week on the show, sitting down with the special one. Acclaimed documentary maker Joe Pearlman talks to me about Mourinho, his documentary about Jose Mourinho, as well as working with the Liver King, Robbie Williams and Bross. It's a bumper week for new cinema releases and Brian Lloyd joins me to talk about Coyote versus Acme, as well as the unusually named Teenage Sex and Death at Camp Miasma. And I talk to the man who filmed the Healy Rays. You can email us screentime@newstalk.com. Good weekend to you all. I do hope you're doing well. Now, over the last 2 weeks, I was filling in for a couple of days for Sean Moncrief on the afternoon show here on News Talk. And this is related to TV because on Wednesday, I helped solve an age-old kind of TV mystery when I spoke to Joe Rooney, a.k.a. Father Damo.
17: Which one do you prefer, Oasis or Blur?
16: What? People have screamed that at you all,
18: all the time. Yeah. And it's still relevant, probably.
16: Did you get a ticket for Oasis last
18: year? No, I didn't. I've met a lad who was talking to one of them, Noel, I think, and said that he's, you know, he knows who I am.
16: Noel knows who you are.
18: He's seen the episode.
16: Okay.
18: Yeah.
16: But no one came with a ticket.
18: No, it's a disgrace altogether. Yeah. Look, I have a confession to make. I probably prefer Blur, to be honest.
16: Oh, wow.
18: Yeah, I'm really sorry.
16: Stop the press.
18: Yeah.
16: Yes, Joe Rooney there, who was on Sean Moncrief with me, talking about who he actually prefers, Blur or Oasis, because, you know, he was Father Damo, and it's a role that's followed him around, but it turns out he prefers Blur. So there you go. We finally settled that old debate. Hold the front page. So that was Father Ted, but in this week's TV, I was watching this.
19: If it's a pain that you cannot cope, inject.
20: Played with broken shoulders, and he said, "Hey, come on, you're still better than every goalkeeper in the league with broken shoulders. Just carry on." Like, okay, I'll do that.
21: I've never seen a group of individuals follow one person like we did him.
16: Now, currently riding high on the Netflix charts is the three-part documentary Mourinho, which is obviously about the acclaimed and often controversial football manager Jose Mourinho. Arriving from almost obscurity, he took Porto FC to the Champions League final and then won it. He would go on to have huge success with everyone from Chelsea, Inter Milan to Real Madrid. He would also regularly fall out with club management and sometimes players. The mercurial Portuguese life and times plays out in spectacular form in Joe Pearlman's new documentary, which often has uncomfortable moments because Jose is very uncomfortable talking about his interior and emotional life. Joe previously spoke to us for the Robbie Williams documentary 3 years ago, and since we last spoke, he also gave us The Liver King, all about Brian Johnson, the fitness influencer who preached ancestral living and raw meat, but also enjoyed the use of steroids. And of course, he also was the man behind the brilliant documentary about Bross After the Screen. Stops. Delighted to say Joe joins us now.
22: John, thanks so much for having me, mate.
16: My pleasure. So let's get straight into it. One of the fascinating things about this, and we can talk all about the football and the career, but is just how uncomfortable he is talking about anything that's probably meat and potatoes to a documentary maker like you. Like, his dad comes up, starts to shed tears about his death but won't get into it. He really doesn't discuss his family. Was it frustrating that he was so aloof about all that stuff?
22: Yeah, I mean, it was frustrating at first, but I also think that it says so much about the man as well. A lot of the time, the things that he was hiding were the things that we were searching for, but by hiding it, it sort of answers all the questions that he wouldn't. So, yeah, I think he's a special one in that regard.
16: He certainly is. I mentioned he came from obscurity, but that's kind of overstating it. But at the same time, you know, the success in Porto just seemed to come out of nowhere. Until then, can you just give listeners a sense of what he'd been doing with his life?
22: Of course. Well, I think he grew up quite a humble childhood. His father was a football manager and his mother was a teacher in Setúbal in Portugal. And, you know, I think he early age aspired to be a footballer, but didn't quite have the talent to make it. And then he became essentially attached to his father, a ball boy, in awe of everything his father was doing at the local club. And he had a privileged access to the behind the scenes of what running a football club looks like. So, you know, a lot of the time in the documentary, he talks about not being part of the crowd. And that's an interesting idea from a guy who was very much in a football club at a very young age. And then, you know, he goes to university, he gets a degree, and then, you know, goes down a different route, tries to become an assistant coach, and works his way through some incredible clubs until he finds himself in a management role at a young age.
16: And then his belief in what he could do at Porto FC seems astonishing. How do you think he was able to make them win the Champions League?
22: It's a very good question. I think that Jose's story is a story of innate confidence and what that can do to a group of people. And I think that in that specific case with Porto, you know, it was a team who were, you know, they weren't a bad team. They were a very good team. They just needed someone to come in and give them that confidence and belief and take them to the next level. And that's what Jose has the ability to do. You know, Samuel Eto'o in the show, he says it perfectly. You know, Jose has the ability to find that lion inside of you. And that's what he's looking for in every player. And when it works, it's amazing. And he creates these incredible moments. But we also see when it doesn't work. And that can also lead to disaster.
16: Yeah, absolutely. And tell me this, Joe, like he, you know, you have all the Chelsea players talking or the main ones, Lampard, John Terry. And, you know, that was when he became to people's attention on this side of the ocean. But he could be horrible to them as well, you know, and ignore them and make players go on with broken limbs, quite literally. We hear Cech talk about that. But he had to be nice as well as being a prick. Let's be honest about it, because you're not going to go through walls for someone who isn't in some fashion nice. So, like, he must, and you must have felt it as well, but he must be very charming as well.
22: Incredibly charming. And I think the term love bombing comes up with Jose a lot. So I think he, you know, he dotes on you. He loves on you. He wants you to, he wants you to feel amazing about yourself and believe that he's the one who's creating that and making you feel that way. So that when you do go out on the pitch and you want to perform for him, you want to impress him, you want to do it because he's made you feel that way. And I guess he tried to do that a few times with us during the process of making the show as well.
16: The build and bust nature of the way he did things, that really came across in the documentary. Like, he builds it up and then he seems to burn the house down after every success. Now, I know he will argue that there's all these mitigating factors and there's owners and there's players fatigue and all that kind of stuff. But were you struck, as I was, I mean, you made the thing about this kind of almost cycle. It's going along swimmingly and then there just seems to be these problems and you can't help thinking he's almost going in search of them.
22: Well, I guess I was struck making the documentary, realizing how clear a case it is for that happening and how hard it must be for him to argue against it. Mm. Because, you know, it does happen towards the end of every single club he's at. I mean, look at Chelsea, Inter Milan is a unique example. Look at Real Madrid. You know, it happened at all of these places. And I think the reality is that it's just not sustainable, that level of dedication and pressure and ambition. It's just something that I think people burn out from. And,
16: yeah.
22: And also, you know, when you achieve something so early, so quickly, which he does with most of the clubs he goes to, when you get towards the end of that time and he's still fighting and there's still battles in the dressing room, it must be hard to fight for him again. So I think it made total sense to me. When I asked him about it, I just continued to think it's fascinating that he couldn't see it, see it for what it is.
16: You know, I mentioned the emotion, but one of the most emotional moments in terms of the football is when he's leaving Inter after their huge success. And it's almost like he's going the next day to Real Madrid. But you have footage of him seemingly like crying in an alleyway with a player. What was going on there?
22: Yeah, he'd already signed, he realized he wanted to go to Real Madrid and he didn't want to go back to Milan to celebrate with the players because he realized that if he went back to the stadium, if he got on that plane with those players, he probably wouldn't be able to go to Real Madrid. He'd have to do another year at Inter and his mind was set. His ambition was the next stage. He had to take on Pep Guardiola. He had to beat Barcelona, the team that had not accepted him and taken Pep. So he had to do that. So what happens is he gets in the car with his wife and his kids and they're on the way to, they're going to stay in Madrid because that's where that final was. And he sees Materazzi standing there and he just runs over and gives him a massive hug and they start crying on each other's shoulders. And it's this beautiful, very vulnerable moment that you don't expect from footballers, I guess, which was, you know, caught on camera and amazingly found by our archive team.
16: Yeah, it's a brilliant piece of footage. It really is. I wonder, like, when you sat down with him, and obviously, you know, there's probably certain things you can't say, contractual obligations and all that. But I don't know, when you walked into the room the first time and the cameras were rolling, did you have a feeling of this guy had defenses up or, you know, because he's had a long history with the press. And I know you're not the press, but at the same time, you are the other side asking questions. What was his demeanor when you first started?
22: I don't think it was necessarily I think he was defensive the whole time, but he was on the attack only occasionally. And I think that's the difference between us and the press. I think when he's in the press, he's on the attack constantly because he's looking for the spin of the story. You know, I'm privileged when you make a documentary, you get to sit with these people for hours and hours on end. You know, we did probably 20 days of over 8 hours of interview with him. So you kind of have to get on, otherwise it's not going to go well and he's not going to want you to come back. So like, you know, the interview kind of ebbs and flows with emotion and him trying to control and me kind of control. You know, you're playing tennis together a lot of the time. It's a lot of fun. And there are times that we show in the documentary when he wasn't having quite as much fun as I was having. And, you know, making a documentary with Jose Mourinho, you have to understand very early on that, you know, day to day, he'll be a different person, but minute to minute, he might be a different person. And we have to react like that. There were times when he wasn't happy and that was okay because you just deal with it. But he'd turn up and he'd keep going and he was dedicated to the project. So we got there in the end.
16: Yeah, you certainly did. You know, one of the other really sad moments I thought, and I wonder what your take on this is when he says to you, like he talks a bit about his family and, you know, in an age of whatever, you know, he's been married a long time and his children still talk to him, you know, which can be a miracle for some famous people. But he says their lives are better when I'm not around. And like, I don't know, that's, you know, I'm a dad. That's a heartbreaking admission. Was he being serious?
22: I think he was being deadly serious. You hear me challenge him in the show and ask him how, what it even feels to say that. And, you know, it's an admission of truth. It's one of the most truthful moments within the documentary. And, you know, it's an incredibly sad thing to say. Someone who's, you know, who has two amazing kids and a wife and I'm sure wants to be around his family more, but the reality of celebrity and the persona that he's created and the job that he does is that he creates attention wherever he goes. And that is the curse of celebrity. That's not what you do the job for, certainly not as a football manager. But at the same time, Jose's become a celebrity as much as he's become a football manager. And he knows that and he uses that to his advantage. So these are the choices you make.
16: Yeah. He also doesn't seem to have any hobbies. I mean, he doesn't seem to like drinking wine. Yeah. He doesn't fish. He doesn't like, is that actually the case?
22: No, he does nothing. There is nothing. I mean, literally when we were with him, he was either, you know, occasionally he was looking at a Netflix show or two, but beyond that, genuinely, he is dedicated to what he's doing. And beyond that, there's no hobbies. There's no nothing. You know, he sleeps at, when we were with him in Turkey, he was sleeping at the Fenerbahce training room. And that's not, you know, he also had a bedroom at the Four Seasons, which was lovely. But he was at the training ground every single day, last one there, first one up in the morning at breakfast and ready to go because that's the man.
16: Wow. And so you alluded to it there. You're a Sunderland fan. So he wasn't able to give you the skinny on where he thought Sunderland were going or any of that stuff?
22: No, unfortunately not. But I'm sure he didn't predict how good we were going to do last season, as none of us did. But
16: no, indeed.
22: This year, however, we're going to bring home some European Cup. So I'm excited for that.
16: Let's see what happens there. Tell me this. I was always curious about the Manchester United spell and the Spurs spell. And you don't spend a huge amount of time on that, only because I guess there isn't time really. But very tellingly, you know, you say to him, that Man United thing coincided with the death of your father. And then it's the time on camera we see with tears in his eyes. Not to amateur Freudian it up or whatever, but he clearly hasn't processed the death of his dad, right?
22: No, he absolutely hasn't. And it's clearly an incredibly pivotal moment in his life. You know, I lost my mother when I was 26 and I can talk about that with you. And I've had therapy. I've understood what that part of my life means and who I am as a result. But I don't think Jose, he definitely hasn't had therapy. I'm sure he sees it as weakness. And on top of that, I don't think he's processed any part of his life. I don't think he's looked back at all. I think he's only ever looking forwards. And, you know, he's very successful in doing so. So who am I to comment on whether that's a positive or a negative?
16: That's a fair point. And just on that, in terms of looking back, has he watched this film?
22: Yeah, he's watched it.
16: And?
22: Oh, you'd have to speak to him. Have you not been able to get an interview with him yet?
16: Oddly enough, not. I want to ask him all about Everton. But is it your sense he's happy with it or...?
22: Oh, I've no, we haven't spoken. You'd have to, okay. I wouldn't want to speak to him, but speak for him. But ultimately, I would say that I'm so proud of the documentary that we have made. And it's the truest portrayal of the man that I got to spend 3 years with. So I feel, you know, privileged to put it on Netflix.
16: Yeah, absolutely. And listen, just talking of things on Netflix, I spoke to you for Robbie Williams, but in the interim since I spoke to you last, we had the whole Liver King thing. Have you been surprised by, you know, because I think that's only, it's certainly less than an hour. It's had a huge life and had real world efficacy in terms of the Liver King and, you know, other places and influencers and stuff like that. Have you been surprised by the reaction of it?
22: I mean, it was a crazy story going into it. And I think that we knew that any time with Brian Johnson was going to be an experience. I think the film has made an impact, and that's an amazing thing as a filmmaker. I think that people are more cautious now, potentially, of believing some of these people who protest to have miracle cures when they very clearly do not.
16: Good. Well, listen, what's also great is Mourinho, a three-part documentary, which isn't just for football fans because it's a fascinating portrait of a very interesting man. Another very interesting man is the filmmaker Joe Pearlman, who's been talking to me. Joe, thanks a million.
22: Absolute pleasure, mate.
16: Joe Pearlman there, talking about his career, but ostensibly the new Mourinho documentary, just called Mourinho, which is now on Netflix. Up next, we turn to the cinema and some very strange and fascinating movies this week, including the return of Coyote.
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1: Manchester United go on the attack. Here's Cunha. 20 yards out. Oh, goal! Mateus Cunha! They look nothing!
0: This Sunday, we kick off our coverage with two live and exclusive commentaries. First up, we bring you Manchester City versus Bournemouth. Then we'll showcase the showdown between Newcastle United and Liverpool.
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16: Now you're welcome back to Screen Time, News Talk's TV and movie show. We turn to the week's new cinema releases, and it's a bumper week, it has to be said. There's a lot going on. Delighted to be joined by entertainment journalist Brian Lloyd, who's going to be talking to us about Coyote versus Acme. Mm. Yes, that's that Coyote. An unusual movie called Teenage Sex and Death at Camp Mia Masma. I'm mispronouncing that, but we'll get into that. I have seen that as well. And Stop That Train. Stop That Train. Brian Lloyd, how are you?
5: Good, how are you?
16: Very good. So let's start with the most intriguing one. I haven't seen this. Coyote versus Acme. So this is Coyote from the cartoons we all love.
5: Wile E. Coyote.
16: In a live action movie.
5: Yeah. Well, I say live action is what they call an animation hybrid, like Who Framed Roger Rabbit, right. If you remember. How familiar are you, just to kind of keep it a... How familiar are you with the backstory to this getting to the cinema?
16: Don't worry about me, but tell our listeners.
5: So for our listeners. So... story was, in 2022, Warner Brothers made this film themselves, okay? And so they put up the money, got the writer, got the director, got the cast, put the whole thing together. And then in 2023, the Warner Brothers CEO, a man named David Zaslav, who, I mean, I could say a lot of things about him, but I won't, decided that he was not going to release the film. And what he was instead going to do was going to shelve the film and take the tax loss on it, which I think was something in the region of about $40 million. Now, you have to understand, to take the tax loss on a film is tantamount to, I don't know, setting a children's hospital on fire. It's just it's just not done.
16: No.
5: It is really just not.
16: And why were they going to do this? Because they didn't like the movie, or they just needed the tax break? Or we don't know?
5: We don't know.
16: Right.
5: One would assume that they needed the tax break.
16: Right.
5: And again, David Zaslav, as I said, his name is effectively mud in the film industry. Mm. I mean, the outcry that came from this, and there was another film, Batgirl, as well, that wasn't released and shelved. I've in my nearly two decades of doing this, I've never seen anything like it. I mean, there was genuine rage from the people who were involved, from people in the industry. Like, it was a real lightning rod moment.
16: Absolutely. And, you know, I say this, and other people have said it, a movie getting made is a miracle. It takes so many things.
5: It is.
16: And then the idea that you're going to go, you know what, we made this one and we're not going to put it out in the world is awful.
5: And for no good reason other than backroom tax, you know, all this kind of, like, awful. So, fast forward to 2025, and this kind of upstart distributor called Ketchup Entertainment buys the day...
16: Ketchup with a K?
5: Ketchup with a K, yeah, okay. Exactly, like ketchup and catsup, yeah, like Ketchup Entertainment, buys out another Warner Brothers animated film that did not get released, called The Day the Earth Blew Up.
16: Right.
5: That makes a ball of money for them, and then they decide, you know what, in for a penny, in for a pound, and they offer to buy Coyote versus Acme from Warner Brothers. I think they ended up paying about $40 million for it.
16: Right.
5: And they say they're going to release it themselves. And now...
16: here we have it.
5: Here we are.
16: Okay, fascinating backstory, and we could talk a lot more about it.
5: Yeah.
16: The premise of this movie, as far as I understand it, is that Coyote, maybe in a real world kind of symbiosis way or whatever, but he's going to sue Acme.
5: Yes.
16: The person who gives him the dynamite and all that stuff.
5: The massive corporation that builds him the, you know, the rocket skate, slingshot. And, you know, makes the paint that he can paint on a wall that Roadrunner.
16: Which we saw in Roadrunner.
5: Exactly, yeah. So all those like kind of malfunctioning products that he buys from Acme Corporation, he has decided that he's going to sue Acme Corporation. And he hires Will Forte, who is, you know, a comedic actor. People would know him from lots of things, you know, The Last Man on the Earth, et cetera, et cetera.
16: Bodkin on Netflix from last year.
5: Exactly, Bodkin on Netflix as well, yeah. He is a kind of... down at on his local lawyer, who's kind of known for being a bit of an ambulance chaser, and just, you know, anytime a cartoon sues Acme Corporation, he just settles straight away.
16: Right.
5: But Wile E. Coyote, being Wile E. Coyote, doesn't know when to quit and decides to sue them for every single product that he's ever bought. That then brings in John Cena, who is the high-flying lawyer for Acme Corporation. The CEO of Acme Corporation, I should point out, is Foghorn Leghorn, if you remember. And that's it. And then we have essentially like an Aaron Brockovich-esque legal drama, except, you know, Elmer Fudd is a state senator who gets involved in it.
6: You know, Daffy Duck's in there.
5: Daffy Duck is in there. Bugs Bunny is a star witness and all this kind of jazz. Like, it's just, it's so well done. I mean, yes, the obvious comparison is Who Framed Roger Rabbit and the idea of live action and animated hybrid. But also as well in the fact that, you know, the rate of jokes is just so, like, it is like a machine gun. If you didn't even find that one funny, don't worry. Here comes one 2 seconds.
6: Are a lot of them funny?
5: Yes.
6: Okay.
5: I was at the premiere of it on Tuesday. Largely adult audience, I would say. There was a couple of kids there.
6: Yeah.
5: The place was hopping with the amount of laughter from it. And it is rare. The, you know yourself. It goes to a lot of these premieres. Yeah, people might chuckle the odd time. This, like, literally people are rolling in the aisles laughing at how good this was.
6: Oh, fantastic. Because the way you set it up, which you did very well, it could have been great or it could have been terrible. So it's kind of great.
5: It's great. And I mean, you know, again, we were kind of saying it, like, it's a testament to how poorly Warner Brothers is being run at the moment.
6: Yeah.
5: They did not see the value in this. They really did not. Like, I don't know how anyone could watch this film and think, yeah, no one's going to go see this. It's so, the humor is so smart and so broad. What Will Forte and John Cena do, I mean, you have to remember, they're basically acting off like a tennis ball or nothing in most cases. And, like, they have such a convincing, real performance. Again, makes me think of Bob Hoskins.
6: Mm.
5: Makes me think of Christopher Lloyd. Like, the way that they buy into it, you know?
6: And is it up there with Who Framed Roger Rabbit?
5: Oh, yeah. Oh, for sure. Yeah, brilliant.
6: Look, that's great. But just once more to go back to the fascinating backstory.
5: Mm.
6: If they were writing this down as a tax write-off to get 30 or 40 million, presumably at the box office, this is going to make 70 to 100.
5: I should think so.
6: Yeah.
5: I should think
6: so. As you say, like, a child could do the maths.
5: That's what I'm saying to you. Yeah. I don't understand it. Like, I mean, look, who knows? I mean, maybe there was some sort of very, because, like, there is literally a term for it, Hollywood accounting. You know?
6: Yeah.
5: Anyway,
6: yeah.
5: Maybe there was some sort of Hollywood accounting thing that Warner Brothers was doing by shelving this and taking the tax loss that they ended up making more money or whatever. I don't know. But what I do know is that this is really, really, really, really good. I mean, this is a very, very funny movie.
6: Well, we're a cinema show. We support that. What are you going to say stars-wise out of five?
5: 4 out of 5.
6: 4 out of 5 for Coyote versus Acme, which is in cinemas from this Friday, which I do believe is the 21st of August. Let's take a quick flavor.
7: Have you ever set a big stack of TNT on the road, hoping to blow up your nemesis, but the detonator itself explodes? Have you ever pulled the ripcord of your parachute and only a bunch of silverware comes out? It's not your fault.
8: Acme is evil.
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10: They're suing us for every Acme product.
6: That was a clip of Coyote versus Acme. I'm in studio with Brian Lloyd, and he's reviewing this week's new cinema releases. Now, next is a movie I've seen, but I want to know what Brian thought of it. Teenage Sex and Death at Camp... I keep mispronouncing
5: Miasma.
6: Miasma.
5: There we go.
6: Now, I've seen this, as I keep saying. That's of no consequence, really.
5: No, no, no. I'm interested. Yeah.
6: Tell people what it's about, because it's bizarre.
5: It is, isn't it? Yeah, it's a bit of an odd one. So, Gillian Anderson plays this kind of reclusive actress who starred in an 80s slasher horror called Camp Miasma. She only starred in the first film and then didn't return for any of the multiple sequels of it. And then she's actually lived in the real-life camp where the first film took place.
6: Mm-hmm.
5: Hannah Einbinder is this young, upcoming director who's hired by her major studio to take charge of the Camp Miasma franchise and reboot it for a new audience. She travels out to the reclusive camp where Gillian Anderson is living, and then the two of them engage on this kind of, you know, very intense psychosexual examination of one another.
6: Mm.
5: And from that then, they hope to create a new version of the Camp Miasma franchise.
6: And Hannah Einbinder, people will know as the other half of the Hacks duo, a brilliant actress. And we know Gillian Anderson is a brilliant actress.
5: Mm.
6: And it's fair to say Hannah's character in this, she's a right on Jen.
5: Yeah, yeah, yeah. Well, I mean, she's, I would argue she is basically, it's like autofiction. Like the writer-director of this, Jane Schoenbrunn, it's basically her, because the way that Hannah Einbinder's character talks about her career is basically the same as Jane Schoenbrunn's characters. And she went to Sundance, it was a big hit. You know, not everyone saw it, but the critics loved it, and big studios noticed that. And then, you know, even the way that Hannah Einbinder's character talks about, you know, horror IP, and she describes it as zombie IP because, you know, audiences can't really wrap their head around this, like, you know, really problematic stuff. So how do you get around that? Well, you get like a young, upcoming, you know, woke director to take, and I use big and giant advert. Comes around that word woke.
6: He's raising two fingers on each hand, folks.
5: Because I hate that word, but whatever. Hire a young upstart director to take it on and all the rest of that, and they're able to kind of infuse it with modern sensibilities.
6: Yeah.
5: So, like, it's very self-aware.
6: Incredibly. Now, one of the weird and, I would say, equally interesting things is there's kind of at times a movie in a movie.
5: Yeah.
6: Because she's rebooting this franchise. The franchise was called Cape, or what was the actual?
5: Cap Miasma.
6: Yeah, Cap Miasma. And so, Gillian Anderson was in the first movie, and we see bits of the first movie, long bits of it.
5: Yeah.
6: Which is really weird. Mm-hmm. But did this work for you?
5: It did.
6: Yeah.
5: It really, really did. I mean, like, I know, I think I said it's like, you know, Sunset Boulevard meets John Waters. I'll add on another one just to make it even more.
6: That's a heady mix already.
5: To make it even more kind of pretentious, I'd say David Lynch's Mulholland Drive.
6: Wow.
5: You could put that in the blender as well. Because again, it's that thing of very aware, very sort of about Hollywood, about the system, but then it having a kind of a dreamlike quality and then a nightmarish quality about it.
6: Yeah. And there's kind of a video nasty element nearly at times as well. Now, so I'm gathering you enjoyed this, but let me put it to you, because I did too, but I wonder, you spend a lot of time in the cinema, I spend a fair bit.
5: Mm.
6: Is this a cinephile's movie?
5: Yes.
6: Yeah.
5: 100%. Okay. Like, I mean, I think it is an honest kind of honest statement to say this is not going to be for everyone. Mm-hmm. This is very much going to be an acquired taste.
6: Yeah.
5: So, like, I think, you know, a lot of the kind of the heady things that we talk about, you know, the metatextual quality of it, even just the fact that it's very much a queer romance. Like, I mean, Gillian Anderson and Hannah Einbinder's character developed this really intense sexual relationship. That's not going to be everyone's cup of tea, and that's okay. Not everything has to be for everyone. Not everything has to appeal to everyone at all the time.
6: Yeah.
5: And but no, I think if you enjoy films, I think if you're able to kind of you know, wrap your head around kind of big ideas and stuff like that, yeah, you'll have a great time with this.
6: We are talking about teenage sex and death at Camp Miasma. What are you going to say stars wise for it?
5: I'll go 3.5 out of 5, 4 out of 5 if you can get your head around it.
6: So that is 3.5 stars. I would go along with that for Teenage Sex and Death at Camp Miasma.
5: Miasma.
6: Camp Miasma, which is in cinemas from the 21st of August as well. Now, we're going to take a clip of our next movie.
1: All right, you leeches. Listen up. You get one question each, and don't get greedy, or I will have you thrown into a government black site so fast you'll be making Zara handbags like the rest of the filth. Is that what you want? Ask me if I'm kidding. Seriously, ask.
12: Yeah, are you kidding?
1: No. And that was your one question.
6: That was a clip of Stop That Train, which is RuPaul doing... RuPaul Charles doing a kind of airplane.
5: Yeah, more or less, yeah. So what's going on in this is it's a very, very, very deep cut spoof parody of disaster film.
6: Mm.
5: There a high-speed train called the Glamazonian Express is about to head straight into a stormaganza, and it will derail and kill all the passengers aboard, which includes Lisa Rinna, Nicole Richie, Joel McHale is in there, Jesse Tyler Ferguson is in there, and a bunch of drag queens who are the trained stewardesses on it.
6: Okay.
5: It specifically hones in on two trained stewardesses who were previously working for Stank Rail and now are working for Glamazonian as well. They're played by drag queens, and I'm using this word because this is their name.
6: Yeah.
5: Ginger Minge and Jujubee.
6: I can't argue with that. I'm sensing this is a comedy, yes?
5: Yes, yeah. This is, now I say it's a comedy. This is a comedy that, you know, 60% of the jokes just flew right over my head. Because,
6: how so?
5: Well, like, I mean, it's produced by RuPaul Charles, who does RuPaul's Drag Race.
6: Yes, very successful, popular show.
5: Hugely popular, hugely successful show. But it is a show that has its very own lexicon, its very own sense of humor.
6: Okay.
5: It is a show that is very, very, has a really tight-knit insular community.
6: Mm.
5: And the jokes that they get, they're really, really hyper-specific.
6: Okay.
5: And they do not necessarily translate out to a wider audience.
6: Okay.
5: Again, like I was talking about with Teenage Sex and Death of Camp Miasma, not everything has to

0: Okay.
1: Even if you're not necessarily getting it, like.
0: But one wants to get the joke in order to laugh.
1: That's it.
0: So did this not come off for you?
1: Not really. No. Okay. This is it. This didn't kind of. This didn't make me laugh quite so much as broadly as Coyote versus Acme did, or Teenage Sex for that matter. Another point I would like to bring up in this, if I can, very, very quickly, is this film used generative AI.
0: Okay.
1: In some fairly significant scenes in this film.
0: In the train chases and stuff? Yeah, okay. Yeah.
1: And this is the second film in as many weeks that has used...
0: The other one being...
1: The Ice Cream Man, Eli Roth's Ice Cream Man. And I have to say, I find that extremely distasteful. I really, really...
0: Could you see it?
1: Oh, yeah. Yeah. This looked out like a sore thumb, like you couldn't miss it.
0: Right.
1: And I mean, look, I understand, you know, films are being made for smaller and smaller budgets and they have to kind of find ways to make things cheaper. And you watch this film, I mean, it looks really, really cheap. And that's almost kind of the point, isn't it? That it's meant to be kind of campy and silly and not very, very, very serious. But at the same time, that's not an excuse to use generative AI.
0: No.
1: Like, it's just theft, like pure and simple. It's theft. Mm,
0: yeah. Exactly. There's no excuse for bad filmmaking. So what are you going to say stars-wise for Stop That Train?
1: I'll go, you know what, hedge me bets. I'll go 2.5 out of 5.
0: Two and a half. So which is it?
1: Nail me down. I'll go 2.5. Like, its heart's in the right place. I just don't get the jokes. But I mean, I think if you watch RuPaul's Drag Race, if you know that world, this is probably closer to 3.
0: Okay. So ones for the fans of RuPaul's Drag Race. Okay.
1: Sure.
0: That has stopped the train, which is also in cinemas. Brian Lloyd is giving a kind of 2.5, saying perhaps be a RuPaul Charles fan and of the Drag Race. He gave 3.5 to Teenage Sex and Death of Camp Miasma. And I guess the winner of the week, 4 stars for the delayed but the greatly appreciated Coyote versus Acme. They are all in your local cinema. Why not go and see them? Brian Lloyd, thanks a million.
1: Thank you.
0: Up next, filming the Healy Rays.
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4: Now, you're welcome back to Screen Time. Now, I mentioned very briefly at the start of the show that we were going to be talking about a new documentary about the Healy Rays, because one of the best pieces of TV I've seen in a long time took place Wednesday night and this week. On Wednesday, RTE screened the Healy Rays Blood, Sweat and Tears, which gives a candid profile of a fascinating family and political dynasty, and at its forehead are Danny and Michael Healy Ray. The film takes an unflinching look at the brothers falling out earlier in the year and what brought them to where they are. It was all brought to the screen by somebody called Jerry Kennelly, and he joins me on the line now from the aforementioned Kerry. Jerry, hello sir, how are you?
5: Very well, John, very well.
4: So listen, you know, you could make a documentary about anything. Why the Healy Rays?
5: Well, I really think that they weren't getting a fair rap. I mean, a lot of people make decisions about the Healy Rays, and they are kind of Marmite based on very short sound bites that they see screened from the Dáil or somewhere else. Whereas I think they deserve, they're some of the biggest vote getters in the country, and they have 27,000 votes in the last general election, a third of all the first preferences in Kerry. So that means that it's democracy at work. They're very interesting people, and people are very curious about them. And so it was a fairly obvious subject for my first documentary.
4: And had you buy-in from Danny and Michael straight away?
5: Yes, yeah, no problem. Certainly in the initial stages, there were a few problems as time went on. I think it was Louis Theroux who said that after day three, the documentarian starts to smell like rotting fish. it's a test of everyone's patience when something goes on as long as this did, and I wasn't prepared to let it go until we could tell the whole story.
4: Yeah, well, listen, I want to ask you about that. And funny you mentioned Louis Theroux, because I speak to plenty of documentary makers, and the problem, and I suppose the joy as well, is it's like that Forrest Gump thing. You don't know what you're going to get, and you don't know how long you're going to decamp for. So this was filmed from 2024 to 2026, I gather, 2 years. I presume you weren't planning to camp out for that long.
5: No, but we just got lucky towards the end, to be honest. I mean, I had no idea there was going to be a big split in the camp or a resignation from government. And I just happened to be in the right place at the right time, John.
4: Yeah. One of the things I was very interested in, because, you know, the Healy Rays, I think it's fair to say, without being pejorative or whatever, they would be seen as, you know, people who have traditional views in lots of ways. Yet their family background was interesting in that their parents split up, which for the time was, you know, it's no big deal at all. But at the time, it was unusual.
5: It was indeed, and you can still see the pain etched on their faces when they talk about that. Mm. Particularly, I think in Danny's interview, you can see the hurt that it brought into the family.
4: Yeah, you certainly can. Now, talking of hurt, you know, you were there during some momentous times. They join government, in essence, they give them their backing. Michael Healy Ray is appointed a junior ministership for horticulture and forestry. Then we have the fuel protest. I'm saying this for the benefit of our listeners. I know you know this, but just to remind them. And Danny basically pulls out, and Michael pulls out 2 days later saying he's not going to, after an interview Danny gives on Radio Kerry, and Michael says he's leaving, he kind of goes to ground, and then 6 weeks later basically says he left because he was pushed by his brother. Now, that's a very short version of events. The most striking moment in it is you ask him about this and how he basically gave two different accounts of it, one in the Dáil and then one in his own Radio Kerry interview 6 weeks later. That was a very awkward encounter, and he basically says to you, stop asking me if you're a smart man, I've told you the answer and you're not happy with it. How uncomfortable was that moment?
5: It was about as uncomfortable as things can get, John. But I mean, it was a really important point, and he was creating a very confusing story, intimating perhaps that I was a little bit stupid.
4: Yeah,
5: but
4: I know.
5: I just had to keep going, and I wasn't going to leave it go. And I did my best for the sake of the viewers to get a proper answer.
4: Mm. And the thing is, you get a proper answer, and you don't get a proper answer in that everything he doesn't say. He's saying a lot.
5: He is, yeah. And there's lots of potential answers as to why the resignation happened.
4: Mm.
5: Probably the most likely is that, you know, he wants to be back in a ministry again in the future. And if he was sacked, that probably wouldn't be possible.
4: Yeah. And look, I don't know how much you can say or not, but it's left kind of open-ended about what terms the two of them are on now. I mean, they're never in your documentary film together. Is it your sense they're no longer on speaking terms, or things are okay, or can you say?
5: From everything that I know, there's still war in the camp, as the newspaper headlines in Kerry reported. Michael is very hurt, Danny is very hurt, and their children are also very sore about this entire thing. Danny's children feel that they got a very raw deal, that Danny was blamed for this wrongly, and Michael is putting the entire blame for him losing his ministerial position because of Danny. So look, the viewers have to make up their own minds on this one. But I got as close as I could to the truth.
4: Yeah, well, you got pretty close. One of the other things about that time as well, you know, I remember certainly in here in News Talk, it seemed Michael had gone to ground for a couple of weeks after that. You almost get the sense that he was depressed. Is that over-egging the eggnog? And I don't want to make light of depression or anything, but where he's not someone you... And he talks about getting on with things incessantly in this documentary, and you get on with life, but he did seem depressed.
5: Oh, absolutely. He was very low, and it's still, you know, I think he's just starting to recover now, because here was a guy who is a forester all his life, a farmer who gets into a position in the Department of Agriculture in a junior ministerial role where he's an expert. Yeah. There aren't very many experts who get appointed to the appropriate government department, and he was just loving it. It was his dream job. He'd been in politics all his life, and here he is. He's a minister, and he's traveling the country, negotiating with foresters and farmers, and trying to make things happen.
4: Yeah, in his element. Just finally, I wanted to ask you, and we don't have to spend long on this, but people may or may not know that you were a very successful entrepreneur. Now, people say that all the time, and maybe someone owned two shops or whatever, but you sold a company for eye-watering amounts of money, and I won't embarrass you now, but you were a serious entrepreneur. You sold a company and you were set up for life. When I watched this documentary last night and I saw Jerry Kennelly, I was saying, that's hardly him. And then I did a bit of digging, and lo and behold, it was you. So, you know, my experience of entrepreneurs, the few I've met over the years, is they sell a company and they can't help but go and set up lots more after that. It's in their blood. You're now making documentaries. What gives, Jerry?
5: Well, look, it's always been an ambition of mine. I always wanted to finish out my career back in the game that I started in. I started in the news business. As a family, we started a newspaper in Kerry in 1974 when I was 14.
4: And that newspaper was?
5: It's the Kerry's Eye, still run by my brothers, sold recently. And, you know, that taught me a lot. And in fact, you know, one of the things that always sticks with me is, as I served an apprenticeship with my father, who was also a photojournalist, he had inscribed on the front steps of our newspaper office a quote from Lord Byron: "Without or with offence to friends and foe, I sketch your world exactly as it goes." And that's kind of my mantra in what I'm doing and finding interesting stories and trying to get to the truth, John.
4: Well, you've certainly attempted that, and I would say largely succeeded in the Healy Rays, Blood, Sweat and Tears. It was on the TV on Wednesday night, but is very much on the player. It's an hour and 22 minutes, so it's a documentary film in the best sense of the word. It's a terrific watch. It was put together by my guest, Jerry Kennelly. Jerry, thanks a million.
5: Thank you, John.
6: I understand.
7: Jerry, yeah. You know, I can we finish now, Jerry? Because, I, you know, you're only keep going at the same thing, all right?
6: Well, I'm just trying to find...
7: No, but I'm after answering it. Damn it, Jerry, you're an intelligent man. You understand what I'm after telling you. The sequence of events are as clear as a pikestaff.
4: An awkward encounter there between Michael Healy Ray and Jerry Kennelly. And Jerry Kennelly was talking to me about his brilliant documentary, The Healy Rays, Blood, Sweat and Tears, which is now on the RT player, as I mentioned, and a fantastic watch, really enjoyable. Now, that is it for this week. Thank you for listening. 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I'll just remind you, you can listen back to this show or any of the previous episodes of Screen Time or any of News Talk's great content on the Go Loud app or wherever you get your podcasts. Thank you for listening. We shall do it all again next Saturday. 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
9: Good evening, I'm Clín O'Dwyer. A murder investigation has been launched following the death of a Brazilian woman at an apartment in Limerick City. J.D. Christine Pereira Rosa, in her 30s, was found dead by Gardaí inside her apartment at Carlton House, Cecil Street, around 7 a.m. yesterday. David Raleigh reports.
10: A post-mortem conducted by the state pathologist confirmed Jade Christine Pereira Rosa died a violent death. It's understood she was stabbed to death. However, Gardaí said they were not releasing the results of the autopsy for operational reasons. Gardaí said they were following a definite line of inquiry. It's understood they had been looking to question a male in connection with the killing of the Brazilian woman.
9: Police in Britain are investigating a wrong-way crash that's killed 7 people, including 2 police officers. Cleveland police say a Volkswagen Passat collided with a marked police car while travelling the wrong way along the A66 shortly before 4 a.m. Our reporter Barnaby Papadopoulos says a number of investigations are underway.
11: 2 investigations, both the police looking at what exactly happened, what has led to the death of 7 people, including 2 serving officers, and the IOPC's investigation as well, an investigation they've launched because people have died as a result or after contact with the police. That is standard procedure after an incident like this.
9: Investigators are working to establish what happened inside a home where an Irish woman was found dead in Melbourne, Australia. A 45-year-old Irish man has been charged with her murder and remanded in custody until February 23rd. Witnesses reported seeing a man being taken into custody wearing a hazmat suit while a dog was removed from the house. Australian police said the pair were known to each other. A vaccine is being developed to help prevent the reoccurrence of skin cancer. Merck and Moderna say their personalised vaccine helps prevent the return and spread of melanoma in a trial of over 1,000 patients. Finally, My Lady Jane star Edward Blumel has transformed into Agatha Christie's beloved character Hercule Poirot for an upcoming series. He'll play the Belgian detective in the 6-part series Hercule. And that's your news for now.
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9: Tonight will stay dry with clear spells, though a little cloudier in the northwest. Lows of 5 to 9 degrees. And now you're up to date on News Talk.
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0: It's the TED Radio Hour from NPR. I'm Manoush Zomorodi. It feels like everywhere you look, people are making and crafting and writing and taking photos to share online.
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4: With no experience.
0: But where is all this creativity coming from?
5: A word like creativity feels eternal, as natural as air. It's like the base level of all of life.
0: This is entrepreneur, musician, and writer Yancey Strickler. He's a sort of creativity history buff.
5: Well, a common mistake we all make is assuming that the world around us has always been this way. And this is even the case when it comes to ideas that are as bedrock as art and creativity.
0: But in the 1940s, the U.S. government started taking these fields very seriously.
5: And in part from Department of Defense research and funding. Post-World War II, people were worried about American society becoming too homogenous. And the U.S. was worried about facing off against the Soviet Union. And so they needed individuality to contend with this totalitarian society.
6: The things about us are made to express our own free spirits and desires.
5: So the Defense Department and some social scientists began to study this question of what to do about it. What do we do about this issue of conformity?
6: On come the developments of ideas, in pace with the emphatic decisions of the American people as to what they want.
5: This is when there were more white-collar workers than blue-collar workers for the first time. And they ended up proposing a concept of something called creativity, which they discovered after studying artists and engineers, in particular engineers who pulled all-nighters, and they wanted to understand what made them work, what motivated them.
0: To do that, they gave them everything from Rorschach tests to the Myers-Briggs personality test.
5: And they found that these people had this internal drive to make things better. They're just driven in that way. So they began to theorize that what if they could teach people to develop the same skill? They could teach people this notion of creativity. Then creativity would be this democratic form of genius that anyone could access.
0: From there, the push for creative thinking took off. A 1958 bill promoted science and technology education specifically to get kids to think differently in the name of national defense.
5: In the 60s, creative writing began to enter American schools, brainstorming, open-ended thinking sort of practices. And these were intentionally created as a way to teach children how to be creative. Developing creativity was seen as a strategic goal of America. That has continued ever since, to where someone like me, I think of myself as a second-generation creative American, where I went to public schools, where I was taught all of these things. And, you know, creativity is very much a deep part of my life.
0: Much of this history is chronicled in the 2023 book, The Cult of Creativity by Samuel L. Franklin.
5: It was very strange to think that there was this origin to creativity, that it had this military industrial purpose that was made to make people more productive and to make things that were more impactful. But the more I sat with it, the more I actually think it's beautiful that this is something that originated through a social scientist, that people had the sensitivity to ask and to study how other people stayed connected and loved what they did, to ask what makes those distinct voices distinct. How could we have more of them? How could we teach that in this phrase of a democratic form of genius? And so when I look at the world now, where more kids want to be creators than anything else, where creative expression and culture are at the center of really everything in America. It's like how politics works, how the economy works, how everything works. What I see is not some momentary blip, but I see the payoffs of investments that were made 70 years ago. We are on a continued climb in this long process of America embracing creative culture as one of its founding core ideals and one of the things that really makes America distinct.
7: Can you say E.T.?
8: E.T.
9: Run, Forrest, run!
5: And so when I look at the 21st century and I think, what are the dominant forces that are shaping the world around us now? It's the internet, it's AI, and it is also creativity.
1: I'm about to hit 1 million followers on Instagram, which is absolutely nuts.
4: Finishing off my first draft, probably in the next 2 weeks.
7: Boosting my original song, so maybe I can do this instead of going to college.
5: Creative problem solving, cultural solutions, design-oriented answers, thinking, all of that. This is a long-term investment made by the state, made by past generations, that has worked its way through and has now produced just an absolute explosion of output and production.
2: Use this 1960s sewing pattern.
8: Welcome back to my monthly Breakfast Club series.
9: I'll need either book cloth or a substitute like leather. I frequently use this one.
0: But even though Americans are consuming more creative content than ever, you believe the economics are not keeping up. It's not all wild ideas and roses. There's a big problem.
5: That's right. You know, right now we find ourselves more people than ever creating, more demand for content than ever, yet less support systems than ever. And there's this very acute pressure that every artist and creative person feels right now of like, I feel like I'm falling behind. I don't even know what to do, you know? And what is this world that seems like it's sort of racing away from me?
0: In an era when anyone with a phone can call themselves a creator, and half of all young people say they hope to become an influencer, how are they turning all this output into a paycheck? And what does all this commoditized creativity mean for art, money, and culture? Well, over the next two episodes, we're digging in. First, Kickstarter co-founder Yancey Strickler explains why capitalism needs to transition to accommodate this new marketplace. And then next week, Gen Z linguist and TikTok creator Adam Alexic shows us how algorithms are reshaping language, attention, and what we value. Together, they'll help us understand the creator economy. Let's get back to Yancey. In the early 2000s, he was living in New York, working as a music critic and running a tiny record label when he met a guy named Perry Chen.
5: Like me, he was a creative person, always trying to get projects off the ground. And he had wanted to throw a concert, but didn't have the money to do it. And thought, what if he could just propose the idea for the concert online? People could pre-purchase tickets and the show would only happen if it sold out. And if there wasn't enough interest, no big deal. He wouldn't be out the money and the people together could decide. And this idea really resonated with me because at the time, as a creative person, to get support for your projects, you had to go pitch like a proper company of some kind or some board of approval that you needed. There wasn't that direct path where you could just go out into the world with your own ideas. And the idea of letting us as fans have a voice in what we wanted to see, and the idea that we as artists and creative people wouldn't need to ask for one person's permission, but instead convince people of the merit of our vision, that just seemed way more fun and more interesting.
0: It ended up taking them, plus a third co-founder, years to create a platform that could let people crowdfund their projects. They called their site Kickstarter.
5: In 2009, Kickstarter went live, and the very first week, a project was successfully funded. And it wasn't an overnight success, but amazingly for us, from the moment the site was there, people got it. People understood what it was there for. They saw it as a type of a game. It had an energy. It like everything we could have dreamed really happened. And for creative people, it just dramatically opened the doors to where no longer were we all lining up in front of these singular gatekeepers, but instead we really had the freedom to go out the way we wanted with our own projects and ideas. And it has just opened the floodgates to now, you know, a much bigger world that we call the creator economy and a whole bunch of other stuff. That project was really one of the first that showed what the internet could do, that really put a lot of trust and a lot of power in the hands of individuals versus the institutions, and, you know, exceeded all of our expectations, but really came from our own experiences as creative people ourselves.
0: Musicians got their albums funded by groups of friends. Authors crowdfunded their new novels. Even huge companies like Peloton and Allbirds got their start on Kickstarter.
5: At this point, I think it's $9 billion or something like that that's changed hands through the platform.
0: In 2017, Yancey stepped down as CEO.
5: And I returned to being a full-time writer, author. I wrote a book and was leading a community and was doing everything I thought I wanted and had thousands of people gathered around ideas I was really passionate about.
0: But he struggled to figure out how to make this group of creative people who were making books and all kinds of other creative products financially viable. He didn't want to start a nonprofit or another big company.
5: I didn't want to be at the top of a pyramid. I wanted to be a part of something with other people. And I really struggled to see how to do that. How do I, as a creative person, have peers? Do I have to start a band? Is it like a collective? But a collective seems scary. A collective seems like I'm supposed to give up my identity. Like, I don't want to do that. And so I ended up thinking about the model of an indie record label where, you know, a way a label can sort of represent a scene or a sound or a place, and it can bring a lot of different people together around that. And what's cool about a label is, like, by being a part of a label, you're not giving up your individual voice, but you are just benefiting by being a part of something larger than you. So I started thinking, could you reimagine something like that, not around music, but around any sort of creative form, where people who had a common purpose or common taste, people who wanted mutual support, they could have a structure that let them do that and let them easily share money, share audiences, and just not be trapped on their own.
0: In a minute, more about the answer that Yancey came up with and how he thinks it could be the way to give creative people the power and money they deserve.
5: In a world where 48% of Americans report having a personal creative practice, in a world where art and culture has gone from sideline to, like, main stage, it just creates a very different set of conditions.
0: Today on the show, part one of the creator economy. I'm Manoush Zomorodi, and you're listening to NPR's TED Radio Hour. We'll be right back.

0: It's the TED Radio Hour from NPR. I'm Manoush Zomorodi. On the show today, the creator economy with writer and entrepreneur Yancey Strickler. So earlier, Yancey explained the origins of how we think of creativity today and why more and more people are trying to turn their creative pursuits into a source of income.
1: I'm creating a super cool piece of like Brutalist-inspired wall art.
0: From artists and musicians.
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5: Here's how I made about $7,000 going live on TikTok for 1 month.
0: We talked to one content creator named Shivani Shah. She's a professional dancer who started posting videos during the pandemic.
6: I never really imagined it kind of from the lens of, oh, I'm creating content. It was just, oh, I'm doing this thing that, you know, I'm stuck at home and in COVID. I'm bored. I'm just gonna do this thing and post it.
0: But her videos caught people's attention, so she started collaborating with other dancers online.
6: It was just crazy because I was like, wow, all these people like really love what I'm doing and want to do it too.
0: And Shivani started to make money from the platforms and advertising. She built a brand with another dancer. They posted routines together, had in-person classes, even went on tour.
7: Hi everyone, we are Desi Fuse. I'm Shivani and this is Ishani.
8: And we both started shuffling in the summer.
0: Now to keep the money coming in, Shivani has to keep posting and posting.
6: Yeah, I mean, when you start pursuing your creative hobby full time, sometimes you have to do work that you're not that excited by just to get like the paycheck from it. And other times the work you really want to pour into that may require more time and creativity isn't the work that's also paying you.
0: Today, Shivani goes back and forth between full-time content creation and working in the corporate world so that she can have health insurance. It's a tenuous mix because it's not easy out there. As of 2023, only 4% of content creators made more than $100,000 per year, according to Goldman Sachs. Most of those earnings come from brand deals or pitching products. Other revenue comes from subscriptions or donations. But the creator economy is projected to grow to a $480 billion industry in the next few years. And Yancey Strickler believes it should just be easier for more people to take part in it.
9: The act of people going online, expressing their talent, their hobby, their passion, doing so in a way for which they are directly paid by their audience, or in a TikTok era, that they're paid by a brand to endorse a product, or maybe they have a product they're selling and the Instagram or TikTok store is a part of what they do, that overall space, that direct connection between a personality and an audience is going to be a hugely significant area of the economy.
0: But that doesn't mean that every person who considers themselves an artist or a creator should be paid for their work, does it?
9: I mean, if someone aspires to be, I don't take that away from them. In our survey data, we find that about half of people have some sort of legal formation. So to me, that says half of these 3,000 plus people take it at least, you know, fairly seriously. Serious enough that they were willing to spend, you know, $500 to do some paperwork, some arduous paperwork about it. So say half of people are doing that. And say the other half, yeah, maybe half would love that opportunity. Maybe the other half, they don't need it. It's more about singing at church or writing their newsletter, and it's just for fun. It's just for fun. But, you know, for the kids coming up, for the however many, you know, young people who want to be creators, or the fact that New York City's art schools have like the highest application rates ever this past year, like there's more energy going into this place. And so I think there is an expectation, a hope that it will bring probably greater economic benefits than is realistic. But in the future, I think that that might actually be the case.
0: But I guess what's different now is that we see it as a potential profession, whereas we used to call that hobbies, right? Like, is that what's changing in terms of this idea that, like, I love doing this, and guess what? Maybe I can get paid for it too.
9: Absolutely. You know, the internet has made it so that we can turn our side hustles into forms of income. We can turn them into jobs. The challenge is that it's like the act of being an artist in a world like this is not as simple as it used to be, you know, because now you have many jobs. You're the artist, you're the marketer, you're the community manager, you're the order fulfiller, you know, you're all of these things because we're ultimately running these small businesses around our hobbies. And this is where you see a lot of stats about burnout being something that's quite common, even for people who are very successful at this, because it is very much a grind. It's an always on grind, and there's not a lot of peer relationship that's a part of it. And, you know, I'm the optimist who believes that these conditions can change. You know, I believe that what's happening now is not a fad. It's not going away. That creative work is undervalued in our eyes. It's more valuable than people realize. And that a world in which creative people are reliant on these other players to support ourselves, like we're always going to be vulnerable. And so we really need a system of our own.
0: And that brings us to Yancey's big idea. He's working on creating a new legal structure to offer artists protection and stability. He calls it an artist corporation, or A-Corp.
9: That's right. Yeah, an artist corporation, or an A-Corp, is a proposal for a new legal type, a new corporate type that would be established through a new law established at the state level. And the goal of an artist corporation would be to make an entity that represents creative businesses.
0: Right now, most of those businesses opt to be either an LLC or S-Corp.
9: LLC is the most basic legal structure. It's a legal shield over the project, gives you some tax benefits. It doesn't have upside, doesn't have easy ownership sharing exactly, but it's sort of the base level most people use. It's also not the friendliest to use. But what an A-Corp does, A-Corp is designed from the ground up for artists and creative people. So to qualify for an A-Corp, you have to be making a creative output of some type. The project must be at least 51% owned and controlled by artists and creators, not outside investors. So you're pre-qualifying in. And as an A, you can raise money from both for-profit sources as well as receive nonprofit sources of funds. But overall, we're trying to create a structure that validates creative work and that lets creative people participate in capitalism, have entities, be a real player the way that other economic players are in our culture today. And we think the A-Corp does that.
10: The A-Corp just might be the door that opens up a new path to prosperity for creative people.
0: Here's Yancey Strickler on the TED stage.
10: You could think of an A-Corp as like a company, but built for how creative people work. And we can imagine a band starts, and right from the beginning, they have an A-Corp. So they're not just five individuals, they're people who collectively own an organization that has the power to own their intellectual property, their gear, their business. As they start to get paid, that money can automatically flow to each of the members according to preset amounts. And they could even set aside money to be saved for future projects in a treasury, or pooling together with other artist corporations to get better health care or other benefits. As an artist corporation, they would also be able to receive both commercial revenue as well as nonprofit sources of funding. And if a label or a bigger commercial entity came along, rather than just selling the rights to their intellectual property, which has been customary until now, as an artist corporation, they can issue shares. So instead, that entity would make an investment in the artist corporation, allowing it to be valued more highly and everyone to benefit if things went well.
0: The music industry is a particularly interesting example because it used to be the case that a popular band could make a lot of money from selling records, but then of course the internet came along and now with streaming platforms, it is much harder for artists to make as much money, any money. So the old system no longer works, but we haven't figured out a new one?
9: We're definitely in the bardo. There is a system that drove the 20th century of creative production that is still in power because it holds the ownership rights to all of that work. But definitely its tools are less relevant today than they've been in the past. What's interesting is that, say, in music, music is a great case. If a band gets signed traditionally, you know, they're given a standard record deal, which in all likelihood leaves the label owning the publishing and masters of their work. You know, they get some cut of it. They get a royalty. They start some LLC with advice from their manager, and maybe that's set up by someone else. And they end up not owning their actual work. They're getting paid out after all these deductions that they don't understand. And they're a part of a system where they have no agency whatsoever. And it's wild. Like, for the capital sources of culture today, for labels and, you know, studios, these bigger entities, artists are essentially service providers who create assets that these larger entities acquire and capitalize on. We're in a weird spot in the industry where it's capitalism for me, but not for thee, not for the artist.
0: So how would it work if a band created an A Corp? How would the money get back to them should they have some success?
9: Well, so as an A Corp, they could pre-register to say, okay, listen, our A owns the IP of music that we create. And so if a label wants to work with us, great. Well, they can negotiate with us either an investment for which they get the right to distribute this work. Or, you know, right now labels are dealing with individual artists who know that this is their only chance to make it, and they're probably going to sign anything in front of them. But if you look at the way these same entities, these corporations, interact with peer corporations, what do? They make joint ventures. You know, they make things where both parties share in the upside together. So in a world where the band has an A Corp, I think their record would be like a joint venture co-owned by the band and the label, at which they are both putting in some money or, you know, labor to make it happen, and which they both own in the upside. It's not one where only the corporate entity, the larger corporate entity, owns the upside and the artist just gets basically the excess returns. But instead, it's one of like real partnership and real ownership.
0: I mean, it's funny to me. I have talked to so many people who are so excited to start their own company because they, you know, want to get their work out into the world, whether that's art or writing or whatever it is. And then you're like, yeah, but then you also have to deal with accounting and paying your taxes and setting up the structures and all of those things that are not so fun. But are you finding that creative people are getting excited about this new tax structure?
9: They are. And this is being done hand in hand with artists. You know, I have amazing artist advisors, and there's a lot of surveys and data from artists that are informing what we're doing.
11: Hello, my name is Jackson Cooper, and I live in Seattle, Washington.
12: My name is Liz Alvarado, and I live in Fort Collins, Colorado.
0: We reached out to some of the artists who are excited about Yancey's plan for the A Corp.
13: I'm a photographer. I'm a poet.
14: I'm a model, performer, singer, songwriter, and a musician.
15: I do a lot of collage.
16: I am an illustrator and a writer.
17: Earlier this year, I left my tech design job to run my own multidisciplinary creative practice. I will say that one of the biggest challenges so far has been kind of battling people's preconceptions of design and what design is worth.
14: The biggest struggle is stability, and the admin takes up so much time that it feels like I'm running 5 different businesses by myself.
18: Pitching, funding, managing rights.
19: We are often trying to please whoever is responsible for giving us funding.
20: You are at the mercy of a system that is only expecting you to produce.
21: It's not a lack of talent that there aren't more successful working artists. It's a systemic issue.
9: One thing I really stood out, we asked, like, what are your most desired features? And the things people most want, low cost of formation, simpler maintenance, clear ownership of IP, and the ability to share profits with peers easily.
22: That would mean I could build equity in my projects instead of just selling them off. And it would make a creative life feel much more sustainable in the long run.
23: I think that an A Corp could help artists spend more of their time creating and less time struggling against the systems that were never really set up for us.
0: That was Jackson Cooper, Elizabeth Alvarado, Chris Lorenzen, Jade Fox, Craig Cloutier, Alina Braithwaite, Sabrina Liu, Michelle Dong, Maddie Bovard, and Hannah Celeste. And Yancey's A-Corp idea isn't just an idea anymore. In June of 2026, Colorado became the first state to pass legislation making it a reality. Now, states like California, New York, and Illinois are working on A-Corp bills of their own.
9: And it's quite exciting to really try to operate at this level and to try to make an impact at the level of a public good that, you know, if this is successful, it creates a foundation for every artist from here on out, you know, I think to have a potentially dramatically different outcome than anyone before.
0: Well, let's talk about those who, you know, see creator as a viable career opportunity. How would this change the way they become, I guess, adults who can pay their bills and have health insurance? How do you picture it?
9: Yeah, well, I think, you know, right now, if you are, let's say you're someone who makes videos on TikTok or you post songs or whatever, you do something. My assumption is that you are just largely posting and going on your own for a while, and you probably don't have any sort of legal structure. Now, what's happening now for TikTokers who do well is they have investors reaching out to them. What a lot of those deals are right now are 360 deals. These are basically deals that sign all rights of anything you might make. And so they are overly restrictive.
0: Can you give me an example? What does that look like when you get a 360 deal?
9: So it would say to you, okay, great. You know, X person, you're this makeup artist. You know, great. We believe in your channel. We want to help you scale up. We're going to put in, you know, $100,000. And now we own, you know, 25% of everything you make from here on.
0: I see. Mm-hmm,
9: mm-hmm. Versus saying, in the way the A-Corp is structured, you're asked to say what IP, what work lives within this structure. So in that world, that makeup artist could more easily say, hey, this is a deal involving my podcast, involving these things. It doesn't involve these other things. This is the structure that puts me in control.
0: It can sound like a lot of legalese, but put simply, the A-Corp business structure will let creators own the content they create, get investors, and officially value creativity as capital.
9: Rather than them being just an individual personality, they would be something that might have more heft, more market power to it.
0: When we come back, how all this content creation is being affected by the age of AI. On the show today, The Creator Economy with entrepreneur Yancey Strickler. I'm Manoush Zamarodi, and you're listening to the TED Radio Hour from NPR. Back in a minute.

0: It's the TED Radio Hour from NPR. I'm Manoush Zomorodi. On the show today, we are talking about the creator economy with entrepreneur Yancey Strickler. So earlier, Yancey called himself a second-generation creative, someone who grew up in 20th century America where individualism and creativity was nurtured. But not everyone agrees that that was the case.
1: So I want to talk about education, and I want to talk about creativity.
0: This is education advisor Sir Ken Robinson. In 2006, he gave what has ended up being one of the most watched TED Talks ever. It's called Do Schools Kill Creativity?
1: My contention is that creativity now is as important in education as literacy, and we should treat it with the same status.
0: He started off by making the point that everyone is creative when they're very young and shared a story that I have heard repeated by many different people over the past 20 years. Maybe you have too. It's about a little girl in art class.
1: She was six and she was at the back drawing, and the teacher said this little girl hardly ever paid attention. And in this drawing lesson, she did. And the teacher was fascinated. She went over to her and she said, "What are you drawing?" And the girl said, "I'm drawing a picture of God." And the teacher said, "But nobody knows what God looks like." And the girl said, "They will in a minute."
0: For Robinson, being creative was the willingness to take risks, to immerse yourself in your imagination and make something that doesn't yet have a template, something he felt that most adults ended up losing.
1: Kids will take a chance. You know, if they don't know, they'll have a go. Am I right? They're not frightened of being wrong. Now, I don't mean to say that being wrong is the same thing as being creative. But what we do know is, if you're not prepared to be wrong, you'll never come up with anything original. If you're not prepared to be wrong. And by the time they get to be adults, most kids have lost that capacity. They have become frightened of being
0: wrong. Sir Ken died in 2020, just a few years before ChatGPT and other large language models became ubiquitous. And today, young people might wonder, why risk looking silly or even taking the time to draw a picture or write a poem when the algorithm can do it so much faster, maybe better? Sir Ken's final thoughts in his talk sound prescient.
1: Our task is to educate their whole being so they can face this future. By the way, we may not see this future, but they will. And our job is to help
0: because
1: them make something of it.
0: Because creativity is at an inflection point. There are those who believe it's being crushed by AI, which turns everything into slop. Others who feel that if a computer can compose a symphony or design a logo in seconds, then maybe originality no longer defines creativity. And still others who believe AI will give creativity a boost. But with or without AI, artist and entrepreneur Yancey Strickler believes we are entering humanity's most creative period yet.
2: I think ultimately we're on a course of this being seen as the

0: more deeply around all of society. In a world where technology and AI, all these things makes a lot of what is a manufacturing and creation to be input output, I think it's personality and its relationship with audience that's going to distinguish what stands out from what doesn't.
1: Are you talking about, you know, the sort of disillusionment in a lot of young people with late capitalism, this idea of the individual and sort of this yearning to come together in real life, to have a community, quote unquote, of people?
0: Yeah, yeah. I mean, I think that culturally, no one believes in social media, I think, in a real way. We all know all social media is an ad. Everyone's doing it because they have to. And so as creative people, there's a lot of pessimism at the moment. There's pessimism about the world. There's pessimism about AI. There's a pessimism about platforms. And I think that it's all true. But we also just have such amazing opportunity as creative people. There's just a lot more of us than there used to be, where, you know, it's more competitive. Those are things that we're having to deal with. But I feel like there is a classical era of culture production that has closed. Mm. And I think probably that dividing line is AI. Mm. There's probably some dividing line where, like, classical culture production involves the period of time which we can say with certainty these things were largely made by human hands and human minds.
1: That's classical, huh?
0: That's classical. And then the neo-modern will be what we're in now. This perpetual now, this confusing amalgamation of things that, you know, initially I felt judgmental about, being kind of boomer of me. But in talking to, like, the teenage TikTokers, you know, I understand that they view these things as tools, and that, you know, it's just something that's there for them. And that, you know, people imposing their 20th century viewpoint of what, you know, what truth and beauty is like probably not going to make it or win in this moment of time. But so I really think that the conditions of our escape are here. The tools are here. Like, I just continue to have faith in the energy of the internet. And if I look at what's happening in dark forests and group chats and these spaces, if I look at what people are able to achieve with light coordination and very little resources, it just makes me continue to be bullish on what internet-powered people can do.
1: Can we talk more about AI? I think of it in two ways. One is that IP, or intellectual property, that's going to be more difficult to figure out what that even is in the era of AI. And then I guess the other question is, are more people going to be turning to creative professions or trying to make money off their hobbies simply because AI will allegedly take some of that will have more time? There'll be less normal 9-to-5 jobs.
0: Yeah. Well, I think that using AI because we have more time, I think that's real. And, you know, I mean, definitely AI is your production assistant. You know, AI is trying to fill those gaps of all the jobs that you as an artist have taken on in this modern world. I mean, certainly people are going to try at that. I kind of think a world of AI is, you know, probably we'll all get to have a more childlike experience with creative things. You know, I think us interacting with, say, AI augmented creative tools is going to let us feel like we're good at anything. It just might be that no one else cares.
1: I guess I'm wondering, you know, can we set expectations? There's a worry that I have that we picture this potentially, let's stay away from dystopia for a sec and go towards utopia, which is like AI makes things incredibly accessible. I can finally put out the album that I want to put out, but because I can't compose music, but with AI, I can. Do you worry that there are people who are like, who maybe it's wishful thinking that they can pay their bills by becoming an artist or a creator, that when everyone is a creator, you know, what even is art? What, where, I mean, this gets more philosophical, but, you know, this idea that every

0: Everyone thinks what I'm making is amazing and someone should pay me for it. There's something very, childlike, yes, but also, I'm just worried that people think they don't have to work anymore, Yancey.
1: How boomer of you.
0: I know.
1: I think just because AI makes it easier doesn't mean the audience is going to care. And the audience still has a lot of power. And I mean, there's a lot of the AI creative demonstrations I see is like art for non-artists to me. It's like, why would I do that? Like, that's the fun part. You're taking away the fun part. And I don't think it's going to replace what people choose to actively consume, with the exception of like, you know, things that become memes or just hits a lottery of the right moment in time. So I don't really worry about that. But I do have, you know, as a writer, for example, I do feel gatekeepery when I see, you know, AI books, for example, like, I have a reaction of I want that to be branded that that's AI and that mine is not. And, you know, I feel something about that. And I think that maybe just what I have to believe is that, again, the audience will help determine the relative value of those things. But I also probably have to accept that someone 30 years younger than me is going to have a very different, you know, way to come at this.
0: Yeah, I mean, because as I'm not a boomer, I'm a Gen Xer, and part of me wants to maintain that sort of don't sell out, don't be, you know, punk rock thing, which is, what if you just make art because you like making it? Why do we have to commoditize everything? And like the idea of people, you know, selling subscriptions so that you can be voyeurs on their life. Yes, I know I sound old by saying like, I think that's kind of gross, but maybe that is just me being of my generation.
1: Yeah, I mean, I see both sides for sure. I am also Gen X, and knows. I mean, I hear people, and honestly, the worries people share are worries I share, of like, you know, I don't know if we want more money coming into our space. I don't know what it's going to do. I feel anxious about those things. But to me, an even bigger challenge is the fact that there is not enough support coming in now. And that I believe that people aren't capturing the value of what they do. And actually, our work is being exploited in a way that doesn't actually reflect the value we create. And that is something that's changeable. And I think changing that will materially change the conditions and the lives of future generations of creative people.
0: And what about for you? I don't think you're even 50 yet, right? But you've ended up spending a lot of your adult life experimenting with ways to align money with creativity. Do you think you'll keep doing that?
1: Yeah, I mean, I'm 46 years old. I've been working in the creative fields my whole life. I mean, I grew up the son of a musician, and my dad was a country musician who didn't make it, you know, the way he dreamed. And instead, he had day jobs. When I was growing up, he was a traveling waterbed salesman who played music on the weekends. And to me, like, the idea that a creative life is a mix of income sources and you do it out of love, and it's, you know, it was always so apparent to me. And that's also how my life has been lived. And you know, what I can see is that, you know, there's more and more of us living our lives that way. And actually, the opportunity, I think, is significant. And in that experience of 48% of Americans who have a creative practice, who some are trying to make money on it, some are, it's a hobby, you know, that there's a real benefit to taking that seriously. To me, all narratives are retrospective. Moving forward through life, I haven't known what I'm doing. I'm just doing what is interesting, what I feel called to, what I can't help but to do. And only now, after being a music journalist, doing Kickstarter, starting Creative Independent, doing Meta Label, doing artist corporations. I've also run a small press right now that I love doing. You know, my life is about lifting up the potential of creative people. My entire life is dedicated to that. And from childhood, that has been my life. You know, I didn't know that's what it would always be, but it's what it's always been. And I just have like a unbelievable hunger for that and such joy. And for me to be able to like talk to support an artist and putting out a work, few things better. For me to discover something that I love, I mean, that's as good as it gets. Like this is just who I am and who I will always be. And I take that with an extreme amount of responsibility and love being able to support my people.
0: That was Yancey Strickler. He's an entrepreneur, musician, writer, and the co-founder of Kickstarter. You can see his full talk at TED.com. Thank you so much for listening to part one of our two-part series on the creator economy. Next week, linguist and viral content creator Adam Alexic takes us inside social media trends and explains how they're changing culture and how we talk to each other.
2: I don't want to be chalant all the time. There's a time and a place to be chalant, and there's a time to be nonchalant.
0: Yeah, but chalant is not its own word, what?
2: But it is. It is now. It's a slang word that was popularized through, like, social media.
0: Meaning?
2: Meaning the opposite of nonchalant. Meaning you are overt,
0: like,
2: about something.
0: Jazzed?
2: You are excited about something. I'm chalant about language, you know?
0: And Adam even teaches us what it takes to go viral.
2: Wait, so we're trying to make a viral video right
0: yes,
2: now?
0: Yes, we're going to make a viral video, you and me. It's a fun one. You don't want to miss it. If you like this episode and enjoyed it, or you have some feedback, do email us. We are at tedradiohour@npr.org. We read every message and we love hearing from you. For example, we got this lovely voice message from a listener about a past episode. It was called The Art of Choosing What to Do. Danielle Eve sent us her thoughts about being intentional with how she spends her time.
3: I've never actually sent a voice comment to radio hosts, but I feel like this conversation about time and how we are spending our time and finding the meaningfulness of life is so important. And I think I shared the episode 10 or 12 times in the, you know, during the podcast. And so I just wanted to say thanks for making it. It was really great. And I was really excited to share it because it felt like it combined a whole bunch of resources that I hadn't thought of yet. So thank you so much.
0: This episode was produced by Harsha Nahata and Katie Monteleone and edited by Sanaz Meshkinpour and me. Our production staff at NPR also includes James Delahousie, Rachel Faulkner-White, Matthew Cloutier, Fiona Guerin, and Phoebe Lett. Our executive producer is Irene Noguchi. Our audio engineer was Jimmy Keeley. Our theme music was written by Ramtin Arablouei. Our partners at TED are Chris Anderson, Roxanne Hilash, and Daniela Bellarezzo. I'm Manoush Zomorodi, and you have been listening to the TED Radio Hour from NPR.
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2: Good evening, I'm Clina O'Dwyer. A murder investigation has been launched following the death of a Brazilian woman at an apartment in Limerick City. JD Christine Pereira Rosa, in her 30s, was found dead by Gardaí inside her apartment at Carlton House, Cecil Street, at around 7 a.m. yesterday. David Raleigh reports.
3: A post-mortem conducted by the state pathologist confirmed JD Christine Pereira Rosa died a violent death. It's understood she was stabbed to death. However, Gardaí said they were not releasing the results of the autopsy for operational reasons. Gardaí said they were following a definite line of inquiry. It's understood they had been looking to question a male in connection with the killing of the Brazilian woman.
2: Gardaí are appealing for witnesses to the death of a woman in a crash in County Mayo. A woman in her 80s was hit by a car on Glebe Street in Ballinrobe on Thursday at around 4:20 p.m. She's since passed away from her injuries at Mayo General Hospital. Canada has promised to retaliate against the US for imposing a 50% tariff on $20 billion worth of its goods. Trade talks between the two countries collapsed yesterday, with the Canadian Prime Minister declaring America has changed. Investigators are working to establish what happened inside a home where an Irish woman was found dead in Melbourne, Australia. A 45-year-old Irish man has been charged with her murder and remanded in custody until February 23rd. Witnesses reported seeing a man being taken into custody wearing a hazmat suit while a dog was removed from the house. Australian police say the pair were known to each other. The government's scrappage scheme contributed to the rise in EV sales last month, according to an expert. It comes as the latest CSO figures show how electric cars have outsold any other engine type in the month of July. Geraldine Herbert breaks down the figures.
23: And for the first time ever, they outsold all other fuel sources. So battery electric made up 26% of the new car sales. Hybrid came in at 24.5%. Petrol just a little over 20%. Plug-in hybrid at 14%. And diesel at just under 13%. I tend to think that the scrappage scheme had more of an impact than purely just the 2,000 extra cars that were sold because of it.
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2: Tonight will stay dry with clear spells, though a little cloudier in the northwest. Lows of 5 to 9 degrees. And now you're up to date on News Talk.
25: Hello and welcome to the best of Down to Business. First up, we hear about escaping from the founder's prison. Now, when you've created your own business, brought it to market, seen it grow, the time to step back and allow others manage it on your behalf can be the hardest decision you'll ever make. The company becomes you. My next guest has personal experience of this and his observations on how to break free from doing everything ourselves yourself forms the backbone to his new book. It's great to welcome Dennis Kuipers. He's the author of Breaking Out of Founder's Prison to the show. Good morning to you, Dennis. How are you?
26: Good morning, Bobby. I'm doing fine. Thank you very much.
25: Good man. Now, can you maybe tell us a little bit about it? You've got, maybe tell us a bit, Dennis, about your own experience. You were stuck at $2.5 million in annual revenue, and you realized that the biggest barrier to growth wasn't your strategy, your team, or the market. It was your own indispensability. Talk to me more about your own journey, if you would, Dennis.
26: Yeah, of course. Well, it was not a strategy, but I thought it's not on me. So I have a strategy, I go to market, and then I struggled. So yeah, around $2.5 million in annual revenue. I've been there for years. And to be honest, I was feeling stuck. So the business was not really growing anymore. And to be honest as well, my energy drained. So it feels like you carry the whole team and the organization. And when I was not around, they are not doing what I want them to do. So I didn't have a clear direction at that moment. So I tried everything. I hired an operational manager, but I fired him after a year and tried a lot of strategies. And I was more or less not moving. So when I realized and learned from other entrepreneurs that I created a company based on my own decisions or my own parents or my own being, I could see I am the reason of all of this. So when you are a startup founder and you work with your team, everything is flowing. The first, for me, it was almost 2 years. Then it was around 15 people. And I was there for a long time, but realizing that it was all depending on me, all the decisions were flowing back to me as well. Yeah, the company could not grow beyond me in the middle of everything.
25: Okay.
26: When I saw that and I changed it, then I was able to grow to, in the end, 42 million and with 250 people staff.
25: Okay. So that's your own.
26: For a long time.
25: So you ended up, and would I be right in saying, Dennis, then, that this is really about mindset, that you've got a startup mindset and you've got a, you know, somebody in startup mode. It's about surviving. It's about keeping the lights on. It's about trying to make your dream happen. But then you get to, you know, some degree of moderate success. And the next bit is the scale up mentality. There are two different emotional places that one needs to think about. So you need to think differently if you're in a startup versus a successful startup that needs to scale. They're two very different places.
26: Absolutely, and they are different. So you have to transform from a startup founder to the scale-up entrepreneur. And the good news is that you only have to change your own mindset and your own way of working. But it feels really uncomfortable to go through that transition as an entrepreneur.
25: Yeah. I know, Dennis, from my own days of working in the I had a group of coffee shops. And I remember when I had five shops, I was able to manage it myself, go to each shop every day. And then I remember thinking that if I don't change my way of thinking here, I'm only ever going to have five shops and still be losing money. So it took me, you know, to go through the, do you have to go through the pain in order to bring you to your senses that if you're at every dogfight, if you're there in the operations all the time, you're never really going to grow the business?
26: Absolutely. That's 100% true. What did you do after you realized that?
25: Well, I amalgamated with another business and we became 17 shops and we put in structures around it and we were able to scale the business. So we really took I remember it to this day of being really uncomfortable being away from the minutiae of the business, not meeting the customers, not talking to all the staff, you know, every day or every hour. And I like many people, I struggled with it, but I got there.
26: Yeah, so the most important word for me, you mentioned, is structure. So in the startup mentality, it's all in your hands, each and every day. That you have to build, you have to redesign your business. So you're not able to change the business in optimizing small steps. So you have to do a step back and redesign your business, because being stuck as a seven-figure entrepreneur, you are at a really good place. So 94% of all business owners never come across the line of 1 million in annual revenue.
25: Yeah.
26: So you have to redesign and build a structure that you can grow instead of building parts of your team and company around people.
25: Yeah. And another thing I've seen, Dennis, is where someone tries to make that leap, as in to pull themselves out of the day-to-day or the minutiae of the operations, and they end up appointing the wrong person or the wrong people. They delegate and they can be burned by that event and they lose confidence then in everybody because of their bad experience. So would you agree with me that the selection of who you put in place within that structure is also critical?
26: It's absolutely critical. You're absolutely right, because you feel loyal at your first employees. You build the company together. It feels like we are a family or a group of friends and we are fighting the world together. But changing to the scale of entrepreneur, you have to think like, this is not about me anymore. It's about the company. The company needs a structure, and being loyal to people is a good thing. But in business, it's most of the time not a good thing. So you have to think about who can carry a part of this really important new structure and who will bring me to the next level. So loyal to make a good employee, for example, a manager, and it's probably the ambition of the person, but that's not really the best choice. So if you hire an external manager, for example, who knows where you are and where you want to go, then that's half the game.
25: Okay, well, look, it's a fascinating read. I liked the title as well, Dennis, Breaking Out of the Founder's Prison. It does what it says on the tin. It's a really interesting book about making that leap from the startup entrepreneur to the scalable entrepreneur, and it's well worth a read. Thanks for joining us this morning, Dennis, and we'll talk to you again soon.
26: You're welcome. Thank you very much.
25: We all know how much a hassle travel can be these days, from delayed flights and packed airports to the moment you switch off airplane mode and wonder just how much your phone bill is about to cost you. But that last part might just be changing, and my next guest will explain an eSIM boom might spell the end of roaming fees. Delighted to be joined by Ciara O'Brien. She's an Irish Times business and technology journalist. Good morning to Ciara.
0: Good morning.
25: How are you?
0: I'm good, thank you very much.
25: Good. Now, the eSIM, maybe tell us about it, because I've used one myself recently, having had a few shocks when I came back from an overseas stay, to sort of find out that I had a 200 euro or 250 euro bill that I wasn't expecting from my service provider. What's going on here?
0: I think you might have got it off a bit easy there, because I've heard of worse. I've heard of upwards of 1,500 euro. And I think in a way we're a bit spoiled at the moment, because we have the Roam Like Home kind of agreement across the EU. So, you know, it used to be even if you went on holiday to Spain, you would end up with a massive bill. And now, you know, you get to use at least some of your data allowance when you are in EU countries, and you don't get charged extra. But, you know, they are limited. And also when you go outside of the EU, that's where things really start to stack up. So if you're a frequent traveler, say to the US, you can get a massive bill when you come home just from doing what you would normally do, because we use our phones for so many different things. We use them for maps, we use them for messaging, you're checking your emails, maybe you might check in on social media. All of that adds up, and then you get home and you might have like a 1500 euro bill that you weren't expecting. So the kind of one of the solutions to this is to use a local SIM, and that has got a lot easier, because now you don't have to actually have a physical SIM. You have what you refer to there as an eSIM. So what an eSIM is instead of that little plastic card that you put into your phone, you can have it's like a piece of software on your phone. It's a digital SIM card, and you get them on your phone either by scanning a code or by putting in a string of numbers. You sign up for the plan, you'll get an email with the code attached, and or with this string of numbers, and you put that in, and then you can have basically two SIM plans living on your phone. So you can have your regular one that you use for calls and texts at home, you don't have to take that out, and alongside then you can have this other one which can be used for for data. So as soon as I'm on the move, if I'm going to the States or anywhere where my roaming plan doesn't cover, the first thing I do is sign up for an eSIM, and it can be done online. They're instantly on your phone. As soon as you land, they start working. There's no messing about with SIM cards. There's no need to swap things around, and there's the less chance that you will actually lose your SIM.
25: Now, listen, lots of texts coming in, and we were talking about the eSIM boom. Bobby, my advice is once you leave Europe, only turn on your phone in a Wi-Fi area, otherwise you'll be robbed, says Karen. But one of the good things here, Ciara, is that this will force, and I think you're seeing evidence of this, the telephone companies, the phone companies are now bringing in products because they want to keep some of this income.
0: Exactly. And because, as I was saying, it's not just that roaming charge that you're paying is not just going to your network. So they have to pay a wholesale fee to the carrier networks abroad, and then they pass that on to you. And that's where you start to see the bills really rack up. So what the networks have started to do, the likes of Vodafone and Air, have started to offer their own eSIMs. So you can, before you go away, sign up for a roaming eSIM for whatever country you're going to. They're usually country specific as well. So if you're going to America or you're going to Albania, you know, you will sign up for a local SIM, and then you will pay that fee to your carrier, and then you'll get X amount of data or unlimited data depending on what you've signed up from, what you've paid. And obviously the longer you're going, the more expensive it is, but the costs pale in significance to the actual cost if you decide to just go and use roaming data on whatever network you can while you're there, yeah, without signing up for a local eSIM or one of these eSIMs from your carriers. And it also gives you a certain amount of predictability as well, because, you know, if you sign up for these eSIMs, you know what you're paying, you know that you'll be able to get data when you need it. Because that's the other thing, while it's great to rely on Wi-Fi, I've had to do it a few times myself, there's a lot more kind of free Wi-Fi hotspots available, but it does depend on where you're going and the availability of them. And if you are using your phone, as we do, for payments, for any sort of navigation, so if you're using it for maps, you kind of want to be connected so you can see things coming in and out of your account, or so you can actually find your way around without having to remember to download huge swaths of data maps before you leave a Wi-Fi zone. So, you know, we're so used to being online all the time and having that connection all the time, then kind of making the shift to only when you can find a free Wi-Fi hotspot. And they do come with their own problems as well, because you don't want to be doing anything too sensitive on a free Wi-Fi hotspot that's not secured, that anybody could be kind of intercepting data on. So it is actually much more secure to do it on your own phone.
25: Okay, well, that's good advice, Ciara. Ciara O'Brien there giving us good advice on the eSIM. So if you're traveling abroad, be sure and get one, because there's value to be had there. Thanks very much, Ciara. Have a nice weekend.
0: Thank you very much.
25: This is Bobby Kerr, and you're listening to The Best of Down to Business. Up next, what makes a good or a bad conference?
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25: Many of us over the years have attended various conferences and events for work, whether they're in-house, off-site events or larger gatherings of hundreds of businesses and industry professionals. But what separates a good conference from a bad one? What's the best way to organise one so that the attendees get the most out of it? Delighted to be joined by professional, public and motivational speaker Enda O'Doherty. Also joining me is the founder of the Pendulum Summit, Mr. Frankie Sheehan. Good morning to you, gents. And I'll start with you. I suppose conferences are held for a number of reasons. So let's start with the why. Maybe why am I having this conference and what do I hope to achieve out of it? I feel that many conferences don't start with that basic, why are we doing this?
19: I had the same question in my head, Bobby, 30 seconds ago, sitting outside the studio. Why am I putting myself through the torture of live radio again? I said, look, coming in here for me always reminds me of doing my Leaving Cert. I walk at the oral particularly. You know, when you walk out of the Irish Oval and you go, what did I say? Did she understand? Did I get any marks at all? So to alleviate my fear and to help that question that you asked about value, if you go to my website, endodoherty.ie, for the last 2 weeks, I have written the most beautiful how to organise a conference. And 99 things that we won't talk about today are there for your listeners. So if you're looking for blank templates or, you know, the area of value, how do you address value? The why.
25: Yeah.
19: The why is, like, it's
25: And the why can be different for different reasons. So, you know, I run a large organization.
19: Yeah.
25: I want to hold a conference and get all my employees together.
19: Yeah.
25: An industry of specialty. So I want to bring industry grades from retail or whatever it is together and give them an experience.
19: Yeah. I think sometimes in business and life, people miss, you know, the simplest things. We don't have clarity. Like if I said to you, why did you get dressed this morning? You'd say it was a bit nippy or I didn't want to get arrested or, you know, I wanted to look fashionable. And for people listening, it's a fantastic shirt. But clarity on your why. You know, some of the poorest conferences I go to are where the CEO has said, right, 5th of January, we need to have the rollout, bring everybody in, we'll stick them in a hotel, we'll have a big bowl of mints, mincemeat, as in minty mints, and people will endlessly eat mints for 3 hours, wish it was over and go home, and they get nothing from it. So the clarity, like as you say, are we talking about dealing with redundancies? Are we talking about innovation, AI? Are we talking about the mental health, which is my area, resilience of our staff? Are we actively pursuing something to help them? clarity on your why is your starting point. For lots of organisers, it's the hotel, or you know, it's the speaker, or it's the mic, and they forget, you know, the absolute nuts and bolts of it is, what are we doing here today, and measurably, what do we want to do after it? Now, the other thing with the why is sometimes a conference, you know, is, you know, if you go up to a delegate at a conference 2 weeks after it and say, what was the name of the guy that we had at 11 o'clock? And they'll say, oh God, the guy with the kangaroo theory, or the guy with the chicken wings. Oh God, what's his name? They have no idea. They have, it has no impact on them. So I think that probably comes about because there wasn't clarity on the why.
25: Let's bring in Frankie Sheehan. How are you, Frankie? Founder of the Pendulum Summit. Frankie, you're very welcome to the programme. How are you?
0: Always good to be on, Bobby. Thanks very much. And of course, the secret to having a good conference is having Indo Doherty as your keynote speaker to start with.
19: I always loved you.
0: And if it happens to be the Pendulum Summit or up close with Oprah, sure, that's all very close and welcome as well. But just to go back, I suppose, why do people organise conferences? You obviously have the different types. You'll have the trade show types, right? Those type of expos, the Web Summit, for example, right? Then you'd have your kind of associations and the kind of academic congresses, you know, for the CPD, right? They're the ones that are kind of mandatory, whether you're like an insurance professional or financial services, that you have to go to these conferences, right?
25: Which then they must be tough because some people don't want to be there.
0: Oh yeah, some people, I'd say the majority of people don't want to be there. They're trying to get the online versions and all this side of things, right? So that's a big challenge, but they have to be there because they need to get their hours, right? And then of course you have your industry events. So like, you know, your Dells or your Apples will have their annual ones, big, huge conferences and stuff like that. And they'll invite their partners. You'll have your thought leadership kind of commercial ones. And then you'll have your kind of little bespoke events that invitee only and, you know, 200 or 300 different types of things like that, right? So there's the reality is anybody can organize an event, and everyone does organize events, whether it's a birthday party when they're young or whatever, you know what I mean? So anybody can organize an event, but to make it a good, positive, energetic and worthwhile event is the key, right? And the key, as we know today, and Enda will tell you this, and Bobby, you know it from the people you deal with, the scarcest resource of all now is time, right?
25: Yeah.
0: Nobody has time for these long, drawn-out things. They want impact, right? Everything is quick, it's fast, everything they want it fast, right? So it's key, I suppose, to have a positive impact, and this is where a lot of people get it wrong. Number one is obviously having a very good, impactful MC to kick things off, and a speaker, right? And the speakers, right? They don't have to be big names, but once they're thought-provoking and they're good and they're challenging and they're kind of impactful, right? We all know these industry speakers who go on, last year Ireland did it, this year what we're hoping to do, and it's like slide after slide. My God, it's putting you to sleep. Obviously, then you've the venue. I mean, if you've a kind of a little hotel room there, something that's not done up and it's kind of the poor quality of sound and all that side of things, right? And then, of course, the attendees. I mean, if you have good, heavy hitting kind of attendees for what you're looking for, that's really important as well, obviously.
25: Yeah, so you fill the room. If you can fill the room, you're off to a good start. I'd suggest, like, immediately if you go into a half empty room or a room that's too big for the audience, you're fighting an uphill battle, are you not?
0: Yeah, absolutely. And I mean, you know, you might add, you know, like say, we're very lucky in this country to have the convention centre, right? It's absolutely world class, right? And, you know, to use the AV and use screens and use all the technology that to make it really energetic and create that highly charged environment, right? And it's hard to do first thing in the morning. People are coming up, it's raining outside and they're after dropping the kids and they're what am I bloody doing to this place? And to actually get that, that's the real challenge of a conference organizer, to really get that hospitality, get that welcoming, and get them into the zone straight away.
25: Yeah, and we talked earlier about the why, but another question one should probably ask, regardless of the type of conference that you're having, is what's the takeaway? What do we want? What do we want people to feel or do after attending this?
19: Well, there's two words I picked out there. I think that Bobby used value and energy. I won't say who I'll be in trouble now. We'll end up with all litigation. But I recently saw at a conference a speaker, and he got up and he said, it gives me great pleasure to be here. And I was sitting in the front row and I was thinking, God, your face doesn't know it. There was no pleasure. Do you know, he was flat as a pancake.
25: Yeah.
19: And then he proceeded to read PowerPoint like everyone in the room couldn't read. And I could actually see people physically sliding off their seats.
25: But isn't it really curious in this day and age that people still make those fundamental mistakes that you would have said, why, like, you know, if you spoke to somebody or you sought counsel from someone to go in and read off a PowerPoint or bore people with slides or overly focus on the technology rather than what the content is.
19: Yeah, well,
25: you see it all the time.
19: My average corporate gig would say be an hour and 10 minutes, and I have one sentence over 65 slides. So it's me. It's not, I'm not reading it. And in terms of value, you know, I did a sales call there with a company the other day and they were trying to decide whether they'd go with it or not. And they were asking value. And I said, you get your presentation. I do a second digital presentation that I send you. They said, what's that on? I said, the issue you have in 6 months' time, come back to me and I'll send you that. You get a book. And now I've upscaled again. The conference gets an app where everybody fills in this app, uses it, and they get a bespoke report on their resilience and their mental health and steps they could do. And the woman on the call, Bob, she looked at me, she went, are you serious? And I said, yeah. I said, we were talking there off air about growing up in a supermarket, you know, and the upbringing that I had. And I said, you have to give people value for money. People have to go, wow, that was top quality, you know, because I think, like, for me, my advertising budget is zero every year because I really treat every conference like it's my first and my last. I want somebody to come out and say, bloody hell, your man from Waterford was just, that was class.
25: And therein the power of word of mouth again for getting the next gig or whatever it might be. Frankie, you're interviewing Oprah in Dublin next month, which is, I'll ask you a bit about that a bit later on. But, you know, your Pendulum Summit is a business, and it's a business that you've had for a number of years. And making sure that people come back the next year is obviously pivotal to what you do. So, like, you've got real skin in the game. And when you're out, when you're looking at the costs of bringing in all these international speakers versus, you know, selling the tickets for Pendulum, like, I'm sure you do the maths on it, and you have some sleepless nights, do you?
0: Oh my God, absolutely. It's electrifying and terrifying at the same time. I mean, you've seen the people we've had. Actually, you interviewed Steve Wozniak for us before.
25: That's absolutely right.
0: Amazing. What a speaker he was. And, you know, that's the commitment we're giving to people. We're, you know, the world's number one business and leadership event. And we don't say that lightly. I mean, you know, we bring in the best, and that, the time for people to go, that we value that time dearly, and we make sure that the impact that they have. What I would often challenge the speakers with, I would say to them, right, you have 45 minutes, right, to go up on stage, and if you were on your deathbed, what would those words be in the particular topic you're talking about to your family members, right? And they were like, what do you mean? That's it. We want everything, you know. We don't want a long, drawn-out thing. Yeah. These people are the busiest people in their companies and organizations. Give it to us fast. Give us the best bits, you know. And you know, very often they do that, but echoing what Enda said there, I mean, the speaker and the energy from the speaker and selecting them right is really important. You remember a few years ago we had Richard Branson, and, you know, he's just such a big figure and all that. But the guy who stole the show that time was a fella called Jack Daly. Do you remember Jack Daly?
25: I do.
0: He was absolutely outstanding. He's been on the program, I'm sure, with you as well. And his energy, he was probably our least expensive speaker, actually. And he blew everyone away. Everyone went away talking about Jack Daly, right? And that's the type of thing. So, I mean, then you have to manage the speaker. One day there we had John Cleese arrived in, and he arrived at the Marker Hotel, and he sat down in that kind of time between breakfast and lunch. And of course, he sat down in a place where they were cleaning up the breakfast. He said, sorry, sir, you can't have your breakfast here. And he threw the toys out of the pram, right? And he stormed out of the hotel. Charlie Sheel, who was the manager at the time, rang me and said, Frankie, we've a problem here, you know. There was a search party out for about 3 or 4 hours looking for John Cleese, right? And eventually they found him, and they eventually, and we kind of
25: talked him down. They talked him down. Good man, Frankie. Last quick word to you, and what about the other things, the more subtle things, the coffee break, the networking, all those things that, you know, that are high on lots of people's agendas, getting those things right.
19: Yeah, the human bits, being a person. What makes us human is our humanity, and sometimes we pack too much into the agenda for the conference, or maybe sometimes it might be a sin to say it, but the CEO gets too much time and there's a bit of worship as he tells us his great journey, which we've heard five times, instead of cutting it down to his 5 minutes, you know.
25: Yeah.
19: The coffee break, the toilet breaks, you know. I tell every organizer, you know, when you have a finishing time, intentionally trim it. Find something. People have lives. They have kids to pick up from school. They have traffic they're trying to avoid. Being cognizant of the human side of things. You know, I jokingly say to people, look, if I'm going to speak at your conference, you'll have people crying. And they go, oh my God. I said, they'll cry laughing and they'll cry with emotion, but it'll be impact, right? And it's the same thrust.
25: All right.
19: Reach the humans.
25: We'll have to leave it there. Frankie, when is Oprah coming? Just remind us.
0: Yeah, September the 14th. It's going to be an absolutely entertaining, captivating and inspiring. We'd love to see you all there.
25: All right, Frankie, thanks for joining us. Also, thank you to Enda O'Doherty, motivational speaker, and Frankie Sheehan there, the founder of the Pendulum Summit. Up next, the working life of the modern dentist.
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25: Now, for this week's industry review, we're talking to a group of professionals from an industry that we're all familiar with in some way. Yes, the dentist. We've all sat in the chair at some point, and some of us might even fear it. They provide us with a huge service that's often overlooked, a healthcare branch, which has some unique challenges, even compared to other areas of the health industry. I'm delighted to be joined this week. I'm the National Group Advisor to Port.

0: the way, like in many professions, things have become more specialised.
1: Yeah, well, I've had a mixed career. I started off straight out of college. I went into the HSE. I worked there for in public health for a couple of years. I had my two children, and then I joined Smiles, and I've worked in Smiles for, I think, nearly, God, it was like 14 years or something like that. Yeah, and then someone reached out to me when Truly was being formed, and I now work for Truly. I've done lots of things in dentistry. I've done lots of general dentistry. I've done pediatric dentistry. I did a little bit of ortho, dipped my toe in. Really wasn't particularly for me. And now I've come full circle. Now all I do is oral surgery. I do implant surgery. I do full arch surgery. And like the dentistry has changed so much in the last, I'm a dentist 25 years now, last month. And it has changed so much. We work in a digital age. Like, look where we are right now. I was approving designs on my phone while I had coffee this morning.
0: Right.
1: Everything is everything's online, and it's a great place. It's a fantastic work environment. I'm very lucky in the fact that I love what I do, and as a career, it's also we were talking about it earlier before we come in. If something doesn't suit you, you change, you adapt. The opportunities out there for dentists and to kind of work your life around dentistry. And I think that's why I was very much pushed into dentistry by my parents. They're like, no, don't do medicine, do dentistry. You want to come home at night. You want to have your weekends off. Like now I work 4 days a week. I'm back and forth to Donegal. I can go for a swim before work. As a career, listen.
0: Good. Well, it's great to see such positive ambassadorial stuff there from Ivan. Paul Edouard, you're a long time in the game.
2: I am.
0: Many different things across the field of dentistry.
2: I have indeed, Bobby.
0: You're maybe more of an academic now than somebody who's got his hands on the drill.
2: A little bit, Bobby. In fact, a piece of history for you. The first time we did an industry review for dentistry was 2010, so 16 years ago on this very program.
0: There you go.
2: So in thinking about the industry review at the moment, I think there are five key things we need to remember. Workforce planning, which we mentioned just before we came on air. We need to have capacity, not just simply count dentists. Ireland has a genuine workforce issue across dentists, nurses, hygienists, and indeed specialists. So it's not just simply importing more dentists, but actually looking after them and mentoring them. Regulation would be my second thing that I'd mention about the industry review. So dentistry at the moment is operating under legislation from 1985, as my colleagues will agree. So we've just introduced statutory CPD, which is an important step forward, but we need to modernise. We need to get the idea of good regulation, good registration, and increasing our scope of practice. And then education, which you just mentioned. We're training more dentists now, but we need more investment, both undergraduate and postgraduate. And indeed, as David and myself and Devan were discussing earlier on, we're living in an ageing population.
0: The effect of it being an ageing population, what does that mean? That older people are not as good as younger people at looking after their teeth? Fair to say?
2: A little bit. Well, I think the biggest thing for us is that dentistry is becoming more complex. So in the old days, people lost their teeth and got dentures. And as David mentioned earlier on, we saw them once and never again. But now they're retaining them, which is a good thing. It's a win for dentistry. But that increases the complexity of the challenge. So older patients need more complex restorations. They're on multiple medications. Some of them have chronic disease and there's frailty. Okay. So there are some of the challenges.
0: And we'll come back to the dental practice in the future. I wanted to bring in David Morgan. Owner of Boyne Dental in Navan. You're very welcome to the program, David. Did you take the traditional route in dentistry?
3: Yeah, well, my family, mostly medics, and my brother-in-law was a dentist, so I decided to go down that route and qualified 20 years ago. Worked in several different practices over about 6 years, and sort of took the best of them and then decided to set up. We now have Navan, Dunshaughlin and Maynooth, multidisciplinary practices,
0: okay,
3: and trying to do specialist style dentistry outside of Dublin.
0: And is your role hands-on in that business?
3: Yeah, 3 days a week I'm placing implants and also teaching and doing sort of dental education, teaching an implant course.
0: So okay, I often wonder about that, you know, the fact that it's such a hands-on business. That it must be difficult to do the non-dentistry things.
3: It's a rare thing. Most dentists, you go through 5 years of education, it's all very scientific and medically aligned, and they don't really teach you anything about business at all. So most, and historically it was a one dentist practice, and you had lots of dentists out there trying to manage the business and manage the patient.
0: Yeah.
3: But they're not naturally that way aligned. Nowadays, you have much bigger practices and you allow a lot of the dentists to do the dentistry, and then you have managers and business people.
0: Yeah.
3: Personally, I find I

0: enjoy the mix of both and the challenge of both. But I think it's much better now to let the dentist do the dentistry and some of the business people organise that and make it good for the patients.
1: We've loads of texts coming in already, and I'm going to get to some of them in a minute. But tell me a little bit about, does Ireland have a shortage of dentists?
0: Yeah, the population's growing massively.
1: Yeah.
0: And then within the universities, they have a mix of students coming in from abroad that an awful lot of them go back home to where they originally came from. And the numbers show that I think 90 dental students are being graduated at the moment. Now, Paul, with RCSI, there's another 30 going to come through. So that'll be 120, but we've to wait another 4 years for that to happen.
1: And is it similar to vets, that a lot of them go to Eastern Europe because of the barrier to the points?
0: Yeah.
1: How many points is dentistry now, Paul?
2: 613.
1: Right.
2: 625.
3: And
2: in Cork.
3: Even it's random selection, because my youngest daughter just got leaving cert results yesterday, and now there was a ridiculous amount of 625s in her particular cohort of friends. But it's not like that. Imagine, it's what, isn't it random selection for Trinity?
1: Yeah.
3: Like back when we were going in, okay, my cohort was random selection, but it's also, as we were saying, like you're from a group of medics. Imagine you had a family of dentists and your child cannot get dentistry in Ireland despite massively performing in a leaving cert. Even one of my nurses I've had been working with me for the last 2 years solidly is going off to Bulgaria in September to do dentistry. And as the same as you said with veterinary, and RCSI is taking 31 kids. And but are they going to stay in Ireland? Like we need to, and you said investment in it. It has to. We know we also need to give bigger opportunities, I think, to our Irish students. A lot of the universities, like I know Trinity particularly, takes on more international students now. So the population the spaces that are available for children coming out of leaving cert, it's so limited.
1: Okay.
3: It's sad, really.
1: Yeah, no, and speaking as somebody who really is in love with your profession.
3: Yeah, like it is.
1: It's sad to see that you're standing by
3: and also
1: saying,
3: people have to go abroad. And also, I wonder that all those kids, like even as you said in veterinary, my daughter did go to Poland to veterinary, wasn't for her, came home, but there was 90 Irish kids in Warsaw doing veterinary. And we've another nurse as well who's in Krakow. There's a massive population in Krakow doing dentistry. And I just saw an ad on Instagram came up because obviously it knows where I am in my life, tried to tell me you can do dentistry in Italy now in English. And like, I wonder, do those kids, if they go away, do they come back? And we need them to come back.
1: Sure. Let's have a look at some of the texts. Can you ask your dentist for advice for a person who hasn't been to the dentist for over 20 years? A broken tooth didn't even get me to go. I've had severe gag since throat procedure a couple of years ago. So scared about the cost and the amount of work I need to have done from a very ashamed 56-year-old woman. That's a sad text in a way.
3: Yeah.
1: Somebody who hasn't gone and now the problem has probably got worse over the years.
0: I would encourage this texter, along with many other of your listeners, to understand and dentists see all kinds of mouths. Everybody feels and thinks they are the worst.
3: I've
0: never seen anyone like that before.
3: Yeah.
0: But we've always seen worse. And ultimately, we're dentists. We're there to help them. We're in the business of dentistry. We want to fix those teeth. The worse the teeth are, the better in a way for us. And dentistry has changed over that 20 years. Dentists are an awful lot more empathetic and they understand the fears the patients have way more than what they did 20, 30 years ago. So they take time, and dental clinics like our own in Avon, truly a similar idea. They don't look, smell, feel like the historic dental practice.
1: Sure. So, Paul, you wanted to talk about the dentists of the future.
2: Yeah.
1: Tell us about what that might look like.
2: Yeah, just to tail end that point, I always say to patients is, I'm a dentist, not a judge. So when they come in and say, I've got the worst mouth ever, I'm not there to judge you, I'm there to help you. Yeah, the dentists of the practice of the future. So flexibility, prevention and mixed models really is what I'm talking about here. The traditional model of one dentist working full-time in one practice is gone. Younger dentists increasingly want what we call portfolio careers. In other words, combining practice, hospital, academia, specialisation, or even working within the HSC.
1: Is that doable?
2: It can be a strength rather than a weakness if we design a system around it, Bobby. We also need kind of better public-private collaboration, not just public versus private, but using capacity and expertise that already exists to get patients seen earlier with prevention to the core. So, in summary, what I'd be saying is Irish dentistry has excellent clinicians with very high capable profession. The problem is that the system hasn't kept pace. We need to really move from firefighting today's access problems to designing an oral healthcare system that's properly funded, properly regulated, and planned around the population for the next 20 years.
1: Here's one for you, Ivan. Why are implants so expensive? I spend 4K on a front implant. That comes from Josh. Would I be right in saying, and again, you know, I know things cost money and you're, you know.
3: They do, but I mean, especially, you asked me, definitely I'm the right person to ask this question to. Because of the capacity we have at Truly, we make dentistry way more affordable. We make an awful lot of our own components. We have our own lab, so you will not pay €4,000 for a single implant crown.
1: Would I be right in saying that implants are much more common today than they would have been
3: massively
1: all those years?
3: So.
1: And is that driven by technology?
3: It is. It's tech. As we said, it's we are in a digital age now. We used to do gooey impressions, which is one of the things like people traditionally would be afraid of. I do most of my work under IV sedation. So that lady who was concerned, she will have to come in and talk to someone. We can even do remote. We do even remote consults. We do like virtual consults with a treatment plan coordinator. So you even have information before you get to the dentist. And like now with implants, like even you'd be horrified. No, if you're taking tooth out, you need to put it back.
1: Yeah.
3: And we know more now. We know that it's if you lose one tooth, the effect it has on the rest of the mouth. And as she says, things you leave so long. Now we're doing full mouth reconstructions and full mouth rehabs. Very commonly, it's what I do all day, every day.
1: Okay.
3: And because of affordability, because things are becoming more and because of the demand in the service, that we all have to adapt. We have to become affordable, and hopefully, and we're trying to get rid of the age of dentures. I love the fact that like a big plastic thing in someone's mouth is not good for you, where a couple of implants could solve that.
1: Yeah. Texters are being a bit cruel this morning. Why are we now all being told to go to the dental hygienist as well as the dentist? It feels like double billing.
0: I presume
1: there's an efficiency around that.
0: Look, the previous texter to that just explained about dental implants. The most cost-efficient way to deal with your teeth is prevention and maintenance. So if you go and get your teeth checked once a year, ideally, cleaned twice a year, ideally, it depends if you've got gum disease or not. You may need more than that. But then you're preventing needing root canal treatments, implants, all the much more expensive dentistry. So maintenance is really the best way to look after your overall health as well. And in today's world, it's now more about wellness, and the mouth is the gateway into the rest of your health and the blood system, etc. So
3: and one
0: I think
3: the
0: people are more and more aware of that.
3: Is directly linked to cardiovascular disease. Hygienists are like gold. They are one of the most important, and especially in someone like me who takes teeth out. Like we, as you say, prevention, and they're hygienists. Oh, listen, I could talk all day. They are the best.
1: And I presume we're short of them as well, are we?
3: Stop. How many hygienists do we make?
2: I'm not sure.
3: Like six. Eight.
0: Yeah,
3: it's absolutely small.
1: If someone wanted to be a hygienist in the morning, there's a job there. All day long.
3: Initially, we actually brought hygienists in. We advertise outside of Ireland for hygienists because they are, and as well, they're cost-effective hygienists are because they can spend more time with you than a dentist can, and they do a better job. Oh, hands down, hygienists do a better job at cleaning than dentists do.
1: Last word to you then, David. Are you optimistic in terms of the future of dentistry? You are?
0: Yeah, very optimistic. Look, it is a great career for people to get into, those with the Leaving Certs and the CAOs, wishing the very luck to them and others in the future. But also from the population, they now have much better awareness of dental health and how that affects them. So hopefully we can help them all.
1: And I'm going to leave you on one last text. Read the dentist visits. I came out in a sweat going to the hygienist, not just the €100 fee. Last time I got numbing gel, made all the difference. might help other listeners. That comes from Deirdre in Water. Well, I always get anaesthetized before I go to the hygienist because I'm terrified of her. But now I love her when I'm under anaesthetic. That's all we got time for, folks. Thanks to the dentists. Great to meet you all.
2: Thanks, Bobby.
1: And great ambassadors for your professions. Thanks for joining us. That's it for this week. We'll be back next week at 8 a.m. You can listen back to any of today's items on the Go Loud app or wherever you get your podcasts. 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
17: Good evening, I'm Clina O'Dwyer. Gardaí are treating the death of a Brazilian woman in Limerick City as murder. She was found dead by Gardaí inside her apartment at Carlton House, Cecil Street, yesterday morning. David Raleigh has more.
18: A post-mortem conducted by the state pathologist confirmed Jade Christine Pereira Rosa died a violent death. It's understood she was stabbed to death. However, Gardaí said they were not releasing the results of the autopsy for operational reasons. Gardaí said they were following a definite line of inquiry. It's understood they had been looking to question a male in connection with the killing of the Brazilian woman. The 33-year-old's body was found at her apartment at Cecil Street, Limerick City, at around 7:30 a.m. last Friday. The scene remains sealed off for Garda forensic examination, and Gardaí are liaising with Miss Rosa's family. She had been working and living in Limerick for the past number of years. Anyone with information is asked to contact Gardaí at Henry Street Garda Station.
17: Canada will impose retaliatory tariffs on US goods from next month. The move escalates a trade conflict after Washington imposed a 50% levy on 14.6 billion euro worth of Canadian products. Last-ditch negotiations between the countries collapsed last night. Canadian Prime Minister Mark Carney says America's final demands went too far.
19: The gap between partnership and competitor, unfortunately, has remained too wide in recent days. So last evening, I instructed our negotiators to return to Ottawa. We cannot accept what they've offered, and we will not give what they've asked.
17: In Britain, two Cleveland police officers have died after their patrol car was hit by a Volkswagen travelling the wrong way on the A66 near Middlesbrough. A separate police car reportedly abandoned a chase of the Passat when it crossed into the oncoming lane, killing PC's Matthew Blades and Tom Clough. The VW's five occupants also died. A snake named after Guns N' Roses guitarist Slash has been given a rock and roll welcome to the jungle. The Lilifith Slashy snake was discovered in New Guinea, measuring around 28 centimetres long, according to the Irish Independent. The snake was named in honour of the iconic musician's lifelong support of reptiles. And that's your news for now.
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17: Tonight will stay dry with clear spells, though a little cloudier in the northwest. Lows of 5 to 9 degrees. And now you're up to date on News Talk.
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22: Mary! Mary, you dropped some paper out of your bag! Mary! Mary, you dropped some paper!
23: Mary Ogunbanwo to the principal's office, please.
24: What's this for?
25: I've no idea. Stop that. Mary, don't worry. You mightn't be in trouble. It's okay, relax.
24: I didn't do anything.
25: That's okay, just go up and see. And if you need anything, I'll go up and help you after this class.
23: Mary Ogunbanwo to the principal's office, please.
25: Stop it. Go on, Mary. Don't mind them. Hurry up.
24: But I don't want to miss class.
25: Go on. No, Principal Anne. She's not a woman that likes to be left waiting. Ooh. Patsy Cow, stop that. What did I tell you?
24: Sit down, Mary. Am I in trouble?
26: Of course not. Did you write this?
24: So I am in trouble.
26: No, no. It's an amazing piece.
24: It's just okay.
26: Oh, it's really beautiful. It says so many things, subtly.
24: It's just how I feel most of the time.
26: Are you okay? Are you being treated okay by the other kids?
24: Yeah, the other kids are fine for the most part. I'm just a little shy, I guess. But that doesn't mean that I don't have things to say.
26: We all need to be seen and heard.
24: Some more than others.
26: What's that?
24: Oh, nothing. It's all good.
26: Can I get you anything? Tea or biscuit or something?
24: I'm fine, thank you.
26: They've retooled the All-Ireland Schools Poetry Competition. I'd like to enter it.
24: Oh, I don't think so.
26: Mary, I'm going to be very honest with you. Firstly, I genuinely love this poem. I think it's incredibly special. And I think you, having written it at your age, are incredibly special too.
24: I don't know what to say.
26: Take the compliment and say thank you.
24: Thank you.
26: But...
24: why is there always a but?
26: Well, that's life, I'm afraid. But, continuing with my full transparency and honesty here, the school council and affiliates have put a lot of money behind this new competition. It's gonna be a massive deal. It'll get nationwide attention, and anyone that places in it will be such a huge boost to the school, not to mention the prizes and the grant opportunities.
24: If it will help the school...
26: Our sports team have never won anything. Our quiz teams get their money back from coming last. Our debating team got an honorable mention for being most agreeable. I want to show the rest of Ireland how amazing I think this school is, how amazing the kids, including yourself, are.
24: I don't know. I don't think it will win anything.
26: Oh, Mary. Well, Mary. I've shown it to a few colleagues this morning, and it's special. I think it can win.
24: If it will help the school, then yes.
26: Thank you, Mary. Thank you. And look, I'm sorry if I was heavy-handed there, and I would genuinely have left it had you had stronger opinions on not entering. But I do believe it's something special.
24: If it will help the school, it's fine, honestly.
26: But I believe it's awesome. I think it's about time Ireland saw how amazing we are. I'm tired of hearing about St. Pat's and Navan winning the All-Ireland in GAA and the Hogan Cup. We're about to put St. Mary's of Minolta on the map. See, even your name is a sign. Mary of St. Mary's.
24: No problem.
26: Here's a note to take back to class. And thanks again. Mary, I'm super excited about this. I'm going to enter it right away. All right, everyone. Take a breath. Calm down. 1, 2, 3. Before we start today's roll call, I have some really cool news. A few weeks back, I found a scrunched up paper in the hall. This paper had fallen out of Mary Ogumbanwo's school bag. My first thought was to call Mary and tell her that she was littering in school. But then I opened up this paper and I see the most gorgeous poem. It was like something gifted from the old world. So I called Mary into my office and we discussed it. And that day, I entered it into the revamped All-Ireland School Poetry Competition. And now I'm thrilled to announce to you all that Mary's beautiful poem has won the Leinster Heat. So without much further ado about nothing, Shakespeare, anyone? Oh, come on. Anyone? I want to see all the English teachers in my office after this. I'm serious. What are we teaching these kids? I'd like to call Mary up here to give us a reading of this amazing poem. Come on. Come on, everybody. Let's cheer her on. Come on, Mary. Come on up.

0: I'm so sorry.
1: Mary, can we talk for a second?
0: I don't want to see anyone.
1: Not even your favorite auntie? I got a call from the school to see if you're okay. What happened? Go on.
0: I was supposed to read a poem in front of the whole school, but I couldn't say one word.
1: What happened?
0: I don't know.
1: It's not so bad. These things happen to the best of us.
0: I'm so embarrassed. I'm never going back to the school again.
1: The one thing I've learned in my years, the biggest problems in my mind barely register in the mind of others.
0: Not in school. Everyone's about your business.
1: But you said they're all mostly nice kids.
0: They are.
1: So...
0: But they mightn't be nice to me anymore.
1: Did you get something to eat?
0: I'm not hungry.
1: We can solve problems on an empty stomach. You know what your daddy would say if he was here, God rest his soul.
0: Oh, I know, he'd have lots to say.
1: Omoti erin babini erin jo.
0: What's that?
1: It's Yoruba. You know your father always wanted you to speak Yoruba.
0: I'll learn someday.
1: And yet you speak Irish and Spanish like a native.
0: What does that Yoruba say mean?
1: It's an old Yoruba proverb. The child of an elephant will not be a dwarf.
0: I don't get it.
1: It means like father, like daughter.
0: Daddy was the same.
1: He would shake before he'd have to speak in front of a crowd. But then he'd go and pray on it, come back, and he'd be the belle of the ball.
0: He was good then.
1: He was amazing. He just needed prayer, preparation, and practice. Use these three before you go back to school tomorrow and you'll be okay.
0: You know, we've never talked about, you know, his death.
1: And I told you I don't want to.
0: But I want to.
1: Not tonight. Maybe in time.
0: You always say that.
1: Let sleeping dogs lie, Mary. Now, let's go eat something nice.
0: Okay. My heart. I can't do it.
2: Go on, you're doing great.
0: I can't. I'm sorry.
2: Mary, it's fine. Honestly, take it easy and take your time. There's no pressure here. Now, that being said, I'm gonna have to be honest with you again.
0: Here we go.
2: No, nothing bad. Why is your brain always going to something bad? I'm going to keep an eye on you. No, nothing bad. But as always, I want to be honest with you and let you know the full facts.
0: I do appreciate honesty.
2: Part of going to the All-Ireland final means that the poem will have to be performed in front of a crowd and on national television. I rang up to see if we could do something else, but... it's non-negotiable.
0: They can't do anything.
2: They can have someone else from the school perform it. And if not, then they're going to pick someone else from the runners-up.
0: Oh.
2: I know.
0: I'm not sure I can do it, especially in front of a live TV audience. The gym was hellish enough.
2: I have a suggestion.
0: I was hoping you would.
2: Katerina has expressed interest in doing the recital for you on TV to help out.
0: Katerina Economides?
2: Yeah, she said you're friends?
0: It's not that we're not friends, it's just any time I ever went to this school play or anything, she always got it.
2: I didn't know that.
0: And it's not that I don't like her. It's just that she's more outspoken than I am. She's quick to talk, whereas I sometimes can't get a word in.
2: Is she an inspiration for the poem?
0: One of them.
2: Sorry. When you said the other day, some more than others, I didn't realize you meant her. Okay, then that's okay, sweetie.
0: No, it's fine. It's not like I always want to be the center of attention or anything, but just sometimes I want to be seen, heard, and...
2: And?
0: And, well, like, I don't know, praised?
2: There's nothing wrong with that.
0: I know, I just think it's ironic that I don't want her to do it because she gets all the attention. But she also gets all the attention because she's got all that kind of stuff.
2: Tough to be a human.
0: Wild, but...
2: Always a but, especially when you got one as big as mine.
0: You get me, right?
2: I completely get you. It's your work. You spent a lot of time on it, and now you want a little recognition for it. I'd be the same.
0: So what do we do next?
2: Let's try a few more things to get your public speaking up to scratch. You know, Mr. Jones, the English and drama teacher?
0: Doesn't he wear socks and sandals together?
2: Just because he looks like a hipster doesn't mean he's not an amazing teacher and tutor. He's also a trained counselor.
0: I'm not sure.
2: No problem. If I can just get you to tell Katerina to come up to my office when you get back to class.
0: You got me.
2: So, we'll try?
0: Definitely.
2: I'll set you up first thing in the morning.
3: Now you know, Mary, and I know what you need to be doing. You have a gift. Your command of the Irish language is nothing short of beautiful.
0: Straight into it, huh?
3: I'm serious. Super impressed. I've never seen anyone craft a verse like you.
0: I love the language.
3: Laragailgalum.
0: No way.
3: Cain Fáth. You have a quality. Something you're born with. That you have no control over. And you are, in a sense, hiding that by not professing it to the world. And I'm not saying that's wrong. Often great people don't get to show others their great things, their great works, their great visions.
0: Maybe we live in a world where people overshare.
3: Yes. I agree. But 95% of them are mediocre and they overshare nonsense. The pressures you feel, and again, I'm neither labeling nor judging them, are keeping you from fulfilling your potential. You're in a rut.
0: You're right. I know.
3: Mary, you're not getting off that easy. Say your poem for me.
0: I can't.
3: Come on. At least try.
0: I can't, I'm sorry.
3: It's all right. What other hobbies do you have? Things you like to do?
0: I mean, you know, I do other things, like, that no one knows about.
3: Like what, Mary?
0: I play music. I sing.
3: Oh, what songs?
0: Certain songs. Like ones I write for myself. It's just that feeling when you're alone with the world and can really sing. When the words come through you, do you understand?
3: Might understand that.
0: It's freeing.
3: Sing for me.
0: Not here. Not now.
3: What if I stay behind the curtain?
0: Maybe.
3: Well, go on.
0: You laughed. Are you laughing at me?
3: You're getting defensive, Mary. Don't let it overtake you. Feel the freedom.
0: You laughed and I feel self-conscious.
3: Mary, I'm here to help you and I will help you. But the one thing I absolutely insist on is complete and utter dedication.
0: Okay, but don't laugh at me again.
3: This is the last time I'll tell you. I require total participation and engagement whenever you are with me. Is that understood?
0: Yes, sir.
3: I said, is that understood?
0: Yes, sir.
3: Louder.
0: Yes, sir.
3: Angrier.
0: Yes, sir.
3: Now tell me your poem.
0: In my harem, sir. If fadra agus nor is mian lam lavert, ni hagen ein rud amach, niel ein rud le ra agum.
3: See? You can do it.
0: But I can't be that angry on national TV.
3: It's not about being angry. It's about using the energy, using the anger.
0: How can you use anger without being angry?
3: Feel it, unleash it, and control it.
0: You can do that with anger.
3: Well, that's what we're hopefully going to find out. Why can't you read this poem out loud?
0: Oh, wow. Straight into it again, huh?
3: Go on. First thing that pops into your mind. Tell me why.
0: I told you, I'm not good at speaking fast or at saying the first thing that comes into my mind.
3: Give it a go.
0: No.
3: So, you might be going on national TV.
0: I don't know.
3: Principal Anne says it's compulsory.
0: I suppose.
3: What did you think?
0: What do I think? I think, why do I have to go on this TV show and perform? Why is this world now all about performance? Can't I just write poetry and get credit and praise for writing it? Why am I being pressured to perform and do something I'm not comfortable with? Why can't I just be me? Write my poems, stay in the background, but get a chance to talk when I want to talk. Not when the others shut their mouths so I can finally get a chance to speak.
3: You know, we can just get Katerina to perform it for you.
0: But why should she get the recognition for my work? I crafted that poem for weeks, and then she gets a load of praise because she's good at talking, because she can speak in front of people, because she overpowers conversations with her constant jabbering. Why is everything about performance? What about time and space to think and breathe? Am I alone in thinking this?
3: Do you think you're alone?
0: What?
3: Do you have good friends? Those that make up a crew, a gang, a group of people you trust and rely on?
0: Define that.
3: People that challenge you in every way. Take you places, open things up for you, provide you safety and security and strength to be yourself.
0: Yeah. Beckett, Shakespeare, Nietzsche, Rumi, Yeats, Chaucer, Joyce.
3: They don't live in Meath.
0: They live in my mind.
3: But you can't give back to them, Mary.
0: Well, would they really want anything from me?
3: That's what I'm saying, Mary. You'll never have that kind of relationship in a world where you're afraid to take the first step. Because all you're seeing are the negative things that might happen 10 miles down the road.
0: What? You're having a go at me now?
3: Don't give me the poor me. Let's get into it.
0: I have friends. I just find it hard to trust people. What's this got to do with reading a poem?
3: It's about why you're afraid to be putting yourself out there.
0: But why pressure me to have to read this poem? Why am I pressured to perform?
3: It's not about reading the poem. Forget about the poem for a second. I'm not saying you should even have to read it out if you don't want to. But you can do anything you want. And there are people who work their whole lives writing to get something like you have. To have the talent you have. So I'm asking, because I've been thinking about what way to approach this. And I want to make sure you are surrounded by people that recognize and respect your talent. What do you want to do?
0: I didn't ask for this.
3: Nobody gets what they ask for, Mary. Nobody knows the cards they're dealt before they arrive on this earth. It's a lottery. Potluck. To think any different, that's a nonsense.
0: Why is it a cop-out?
3: You're very talented, and you know you are. But there's something in you that's holding you back, that's stopping you from putting yourself out there. Well?
0: There's not.
3: You're a very bright and sweet girl. But yet you have a deep-rooted cynicism. And an anger. But then you tell me that people are generally nice to you and that you like school. You say your mother is nice and your father was nice, God rest his soul. And you say you're generally happy, but I don't see that. This doesn't make sense to me. I can't put it together. If everything is so rosy in life, then why can't you embrace your talent and say this poem in front of people? What happened to make you so cynical? And I'm not saying this to be righteous or nosy, but there's something holding you back, and we need to figure it out, or we're just wasting our time. Something you want to say? Why don't you come back when you have an answer for me?
0: What?
3: If you won't answer my questions, you're wasting my time.
0: What?
3: What did I insist on when you came here first? The one thing I absolutely insist on is complete and utter dedication.
0: That's what I'm doing.
3: You're holding back.
0: I'm not holding back.
3: Ta to a Quinlishir.
0: We're finished. 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You have none. Now that's a cop-out.
3: My gift is teaching. I don't have an urge to write.
0: That's right. 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
3: I understand. You've got an answer for everything and an answer for nothing. But I asked you a straight question and you can't give me a straight answer because you don't know.
0: I'm not doing this stupid reading and I'm pulling my poem from this competition. It's over.
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2: This is a disaster. I brought you in here to help me with Mary, not to run her out.
19: Now hold on a mad minute.
2: And confuse her and annoy her.
19: Anne.
2: And here I am with my professional reputation at stake. We have a chance to do something huge for this school, James, and you're messing it up.
19: Whoa, hold on now.
2: She said she wants to pull the poem from the competition and walk away from all of this.
19: I know what I'm doing.
2: Look, James, I don't want you to undermine what I'm trying to do here.
19: Undermine?
2: She has a gift, and with that gift comes responsibility, and that responsibility is to the school. We now have a chance to secure a national award. Do you know what that will do for us in terms of funding and grants? This is too good a chance to screw it all up.
19: So it's all about money.
2: Yes, it is. It's all about getting money for these kids to give them the best education and support possible so that they can live their best lives. I'm not the enemy here. This is for the greater good.
19: She seems to be at a fragile point. She's got problems, but she won't share them, so I can't help her. Yet.
2: Well, what problems does she have, James? She told me she's fine, and I mean, I choose to believe her.
19: Why do you think she does that, Anne?
2: Well, because she has a natural gift, and I think she can handle the pressure. She's a good kid. And I know she doesn't want to let us down.
19: So she's a people pleaser. Why doesn't she trust anybody? Because one of the first things that she can remember was that she was deprived of one of the people who was going to love her the most. Why do you think she loves Nietzsche? She named him as one of her best friends.
2: Oh, come on, James!
19: Because Nietzsche provides her with truths about God. The God that took her father from her in such a cruel way.
2: Oh, come on!
19: She pushes people away before they have a chance to be taken away from her. And for 17 years, she's been alone because of that. Alone in her books and her writing. And if she doesn't want to give her poem, her art, for anyone else to perform, then I'm going to have to stand behind her decision.
2: Don't you do that. Don't let her walk away. This award can do great for her and the school.
19: I don't blame you for thinking like that. I get it. But she's a good kid, and I won't see this happen to her. To put this amount of pressure on her, I won't see you make her feel like a failure. Funding and grants and awards and all that nonsense is not the responsibility of a 17-year-old girl.
2: She won't be a failure.
19: If you push her into something, if you make her do this, it will shatter her worldview even more.
2: You're wrong, James. I'm where I am today because I was pushed and because I learned to push myself. I'm the leader of this school, and I take my duties very seriously. I might joke around, but I take my duties very seriously. I put this school above everything.
19: She's not you.
0: I can come back.
2: No, that's fine, Mary. I was just leaving.
0: Well, I'm back. So, is that my problem? I hate the world because my father died. But even though I hate the world, I'm a people pleaser. So I still want the world to love me.
19: Look, a lot of that stuff affects us, takes a while to come out. I'm not here to force you to do anything. My methods are just to get you to face the things that are holding you back. And they're inside you, and only you can face them alone.
0: How did you know about my father? I never mentioned him to you.
19: I know the signs.
0: I'm skeptical.
19: The anger and cynicism that burns underneath the surface. But to the naked eye, your sweetness and lights. You're happy-go-lucky with no problems. But you still can't let people in close to you because you rationalize it with the idea that they will betray you. But you know deep down, she'll be destroyed if they leave you or are taken away. I know this, because I had the exact same thing. Difference was, back in the 80s, children were supposed to be seen and not heard. And men in particular were not encouraged to talk about their problems.
0: I'm sorry?
19: When I went off to college, it all came to the fore. Suffered in silence for years. It was only when I went to therapy myself and then retrained as a counsellor that I fully got the grasp of not having a father. Actually, let me rephrase that. I couldn't grasp my anger at the world for what it took from me. And I couldn't communicate the anxiety I had from what I expected it to take from me in the future.
0: Do you want to talk about it?
19: Or what not, Lerfwee? But then I met someone. And she helped me along the way. She helped me to surrender to my sadness and to seek help. The irony being that she too was then taken away from me. Way too early.
0: Your wife?
19: Yeah. She died a few years back. Cancer.
0: I'm sorry.
19: Look, it's difficult. But I cherished every moment she was with me. She saved me, and I did feel guilt that I couldn't save her. But I've let that go. I've realized that she was so special. Every second in her presence was a gift. I have these millions of seconds I had with her, saved in my memory. So it's all good. Now.
0: What's that?
19: Oh. This is your file. I have to send it back to Anne.
0: So you actually just read my dad died, and you saying you just knew the signs was lies. So what does it say?
19: I never actually opened it.
0: What? Really?
19: I wait to meet people and listen to them. I only consult files if I can't get a read on people.
0: So you didn't look once?
19: Never. Listening to people is how I navigate the world.
0: I'm skeptical.
19: My mother put a lot of pressure on me after my father died. I needed to be the man. Needed to look after my brothers and sisters. I needed to be strong. Couldn't even cry at the funeral because my uncle had warned me earlier Told me only sissies cry.
0: My mother is actually great, but I do feel guilty that she's never moved on and found someone.
19: How so?
0: She probably didn't do because of me. Not to saddle me with a stepdad or whatever.
19: I've met her. She's a lovely lady. Very kind.
0: She's the best. Can I tell you something I've never told anyone before?
19: Of course.
0: He died in a car crash. And I found out a few years ago. I overheard people talking. Was that he had been out to the shops to get me a birthday present.
19: Died on your birthday?
0: A few days before. But that's not it. You don't

0: you.
1: Mary, I'm so sorry. It's not a healthy way to deal with it.
0: I had been annoying them about this doll I wanted. Why couldn't I just be happy with anything they got me?
1: Seriously, Mary, you're a baby. That's what we all do. We all want toys and presents.
0: Is this why I can't speak in public?
1: I don't know a lot, Mary. But let me tell you one thing. Wanting a present as a kid is so normal. Parents getting a child a present is so, so normal. It was an accident. Nothing you or anyone did would have changed that. You can't carry around guilt like this. It's not your fault. You did nothing out of the norm. You did nothing wrong.
0: I don't know.
1: You can't carry around this guilt for something like this. You did nothing wrong.
0: I don't know.
1: You did nothing wrong. It was an accident.
0: I'm not sure.
1: You did nothing wrong. You're only a baby.
0: Thank you.
1: Shh. You did nothing wrong. You can't blame yourself for an accident.
0: I was only a baby.
1: You did nothing wrong. You need to forgive yourself.
0: I know.
1: You did.
0: I know. I know. Thank you for yesterday. I feel 1,000,000 pounds lighter today.
1: No problem. You want to try and read the poem? It's okay. Go on. Take it slow.
0: I actually can't do it.
1: It's fine. You might still be stressed. Do you feel stressed?
0: I actually feel fine.
1: Strange. Really thought we cracked it yesterday.
0: You know what? It is fine. When I went home last night, I felt so good and I had a really nice conversation with my mother. I explained everything to her that I told you and she even said that she never once blamed me. No one did.
1: That's amazing.
0: Yeah, and she said that she was glad now I told her and that she was sorry for not being able to open up about it before.
1: I'm proud of you.
0: But I think the biggest revelation is that if I still can't read the poem here, I don't mind handing it over to Katrina.
1: Really? It'd be very big of you.
0: Yeah, like, I feel so much better today. I'm happy to let Katrina, the chatterbox, use your skills to try and get the school some money.
1: Well, I'm kind of sorry we didn't get to the root, cure your stage fright. But I am happy that you're happy to let the poem go on. That it might help the kids of the school.
0: Will we go tell Principal Anne?
1: Let's do a good news, bad news on her.
2: How'd the last session go?
1: You want the good news or the bad news?
2: The bad news, of course.
1: Well, I'll deliver the bad news. So, we've decided that Mary is not going to try and read at the national championships. She's going to work a bit more on healing herself.
2: Right.
1: But, now let Mary deliver the good news.
0: After some thought and discussion, I'm willing to let Katrina read my poem. I want the school to have a shot at winning, even if I'm not going to read the poem.
2: Oh, that's great news. That's very big of you, Mary. Thank you.
1: Very proud. You've done brilliantly.
0: It's the debt of my ego.
2: You were reading Young?
0: Yeah, Mr. Joan gave me a book about him, and it actually got me started on being able to give up my rivalry with Katrina. Why should the school suffer from my pettiness?
2: Wow, what maturity. That's super impressive, Mary. Well done. Well, I'll go and tell Katerina to start prepping. We've only got a few days to go till the competition.

0: Well done again, Mary. Well done. Great! Oh, yes!
1: Hi, Mary.
2: Today's the day.
1: Today's the day already.
2: I know. Katrina's going up to Dublin now in an hour and she'll read out my poem to the nation.
1: How do you feel about that?
2: I'm okay. There's a part of me that wants to be the performer, but there's also the part of me that's still reading Union's psychology, so I can come to terms with my ego.
1: You're a wonder beyond your years.
2: And I just wanted to come in and say thanks again.
1: It's my pleasure. You're a very special person. You seem troubled. What is it?
2: I was just thinking about my dad. Your dad and your wife. And how debt can have meaning for some and rob all meanings from others. Do you ever wonder what your life would be like if your dad never died?
1: Wow. I never thought about it.
2: Oh, I'm sorry I asked. It's a bit too personal.
1: No, it's good to be curious.
2: My mother says I'm overly curious.
1: No, that's fine. It's an interesting question. Because you'll have your sad and terrible times, which make you appreciate the happy and joyful times you have a bit more. And you can look back and say the what-ifs, but if you dwell on them too much, you'll become resentful.
2: You don't resent that your dad died?
1: No.
2: Oh, I'm sorry, I overstepped.
1: Do I resent that he died because of the pain I feel now? I refuse to give in to resentment, Mary. I won't lie, I did live with it for years and it nearly killed me, but I'm free of it now and it only weighs you down.
0: Oh, Mary, we've been looking for you everywhere.
2: What is it?
0: Katerina's been hit by a car on the way to school. She's on the way to the hospital now.
2: Oh my God, is she okay?
0: She's fine.
1: Is there anything we can do?
0: Well, she broke her leg, so she won't make it to the competition final later. And I've been honest with her, and I'll be honest with you. You all know I want to win this competition. I want you to try and perform it for us. And I know we said that we wouldn't pressure you, and I'm not trying to pressure you, but if there is any way that you may consider giving this a go, the school could really use your help.
2: No way.
1: You know, it's one thing I've noticed about you, Mary. Actually, do you mind if I say it in front of the principal or will I say it in private?
2: You can say it.
1: I notice that when you're asked to speak Irish, you always have a strange reaction.
2: I hadn't noticed.
1: Yeah, I found it strange. The first time we met, we were talking about how much you love the Irish language. But then when I asked you to speak it, you said no way. And then a few times after. Do you speak Irish in Irish class?
2: No, never.
1: Why not? You've a fantastic command of the language from what I can see.
2: I've never really thought about it.
1: May I shudder a guess?
2: Please do.
1: Actually, let me try something. Wait here.
2: I think too much. And when I want to speak, nothing comes out. I have nothing to say. I hold 4 thoughts at a time. 4 thoughts racing from my mind to my mouth. I have everything to say. My mind has everything. My mouth gets nothing. My inner world is Lagos. My outer world, Saharan. As the thoughts compete, they jump and jumble. Pick me, pick me. The dominant one wins. I open my mouth wide, finally ready to share, but another has spoken. And the conversation moves on.
0: Gorgeous. Beautiful.
1: My theory is that you feel a little self-conscious when it comes to Irish. Part of it is that you feel a guilt that you don't speak Yoruba like your dad wanted.
2: But what about English?
1: Well, I think we all feel guilty that we speak English. But seriously, these feelings of guilt and shame are very powerful. They can subconsciously dictate how we feel. And maybe, subconsciously, because of your own parents' Nigerian background, and I do mean very subconsciously, you don't feel Irish enough to speak it out loud. Maybe there's something there. Maybe. The unconscious mind is incredibly powerful. Has anyone ever said anything to you about it? Ever been scolded by somebody?
2: Well, I've never actually consciously thought about it until now, because most people are genuinely nice to me. But I have often felt people's looks and side eyes on me. And while they didn't say anything, I did feel an undercurrent of some passive aggression towards me at times. Is that okay to say?
1: Oh, Mary, I'm so sorry.
0: Nobody in the school, I hope.
2: No, never. People are lovely to me here. Just people on the street. Sometimes it's difficult to explain. It's mostly adults, to be honest. We can do it.
1: I've written the English version on the back if you need it.
2: I don't need either.
1: You're not taking anything to read with you?
2: It's all in my mind.
3: Emma Harmsha Evad wrote, agus nor is mean lum lowert. 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August Boganon Kora. Yeah.

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20: Good evening, I'm Clino Duar. The death of a Brazilian woman in Limerick City is being treated as murder. She was found dead by Gardaí inside her apartment at Carlton House, Cecil Street, yesterday morning. David Raleigh has more.
21: A post-mortem conducted by the state pathologist confirmed Jade Christine Pereira Rosa died a violent death. It's understood she was stabbed to death. However, Gardaí said they were not releasing the results of the autopsy for operational reasons. Gardaí said they were following a definite line of inquiry. It's understood they had been looking to question a male in connection with the killing of the Brazilian woman. The 33-year-old's body was found at her apartment at Cecil Street, Limerick City, at around 7:30 a.m. last Friday. The scene remains sealed off for Garda forensic examination, and Garda are liaising with Miss Rosa's family. She had been working and living in Limerick for the past number of years. Anyone with information is asked to contact Garda at Henry Street Garda Station.
20: A woman in her 30s has been arrested as part of an ongoing investigation targeting an organised crime group in County Louth. Gardaí carried out a number of searches of homes in Dundalk yesterday. Guns and viable improvised explosive devices were among the items seized during the operation. The woman is being held at a Garda station in the northeast of the country. An Irish man has been remanded in custody, charged with the murder of an Irish woman in Melbourne, Australia. The woman in her 30s was found dead with serious injuries at a home in the suburb of Ferntree Gully. Witnesses say a dog was also removed from the house. Georgia Bennett-Murphy told 7 News Melbourne police haven't formally identified the woman.
22: Police and emergency services were originally called here at around 10 a.m. this morning, but sadly, despite their best efforts to revive her, the woman was declared dead at the scene. 7 News understands a young family lives at the home. Detectives believe the man and the woman are known to each other.
20: Finally, Ridley Scott says he's not a filmmaker, but an influencer. The 88-year-old director has been behind films like Alien, Blade Runner, Thelma & Louise and Gladiator. The Evening Standard reports he's one of the highest grossing directors of all time. And that's your news for now.
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20: Dry and calm tonight with clear spells. Chilly with lows of 5 to 9 degrees. And now up to date on News Talk.
23: Hello and welcome to the best of the Clare Byrne Show. Over the next hour, I'll take you through some of the best bits from the last week. Coming up, what's it like to hang out with the likes of Iggy Pop and David Bowie? What is with all of the vape shops in our towns and cities? And with the Premier League kicking off, do you play fantasy football? But first, Ireland had an incredible European Athletics Championships in Birmingham, and one of the standout moments was from Kate O'Connor, who won a gold medal in the heptathlon last Saturday afternoon. She flew back to Dublin this past Monday, and we caught up with her as she waited to board her flight at Birmingham Airport.
24: I'm doing okay. I'm tired, but we're in the airport about to head home, so I'm looking forward to touching home soil.
23: I'm sure you are, and I know that flight is due to leave any minute, so if you have to run, just tell me. But in the meantime, I want to talk to you about what happened over the weekend, because I was watching yesterday, was watching the whole thing, but when I saw you take to the podium during the medal ceremony, it brought a tear to my eye. It brought a tear to your eye as well. It was really special, wasn't it?
24: It really was. Like, I suppose because the medal ceremony was cancelled the day before, I wasn't sure how many people were going to turn up for it the day after. But the Irish fans turn up every single time. And when they were chanting ole, ole, I just felt such a huge sense of pride. And it brought a tear to my eye. it was just such an incredible experience. I've dreamt of standing on top of the podium for so, so long, and to do it so close to home with so many fans there was so, so special.
23: Mm-hmm. I know that you are quite hard on yourself, and even reading some of the coverage this morning, you're talking about, you know, harder, faster, higher the next time. Have you been able to appreciate this win and the achievement?
24: I think so. Like, you know what? It genuinely has been a dream of mine to be a European champion. And 2 years ago, I would have never thought that that could be me. And I suppose with the success that I've had over the last couple of years, I've started to have glimpses of what possibly could be. But the last 2 days were so incredibly tough with the pressure that I put on myself, but as well as, I suppose, the expectation and not wanting to let anybody down was, really, really difficult to kind of go through. But I'm just so, so glad that I managed to pull through and get the win.
23: In all of the events, where did you feel the greatest sense of pressure? Because I was talking to Owen Sheehan from Off the Ball before the break there about the 800 metres, that, you know, really nuanced achievement that you had to get to in order to win, to guarantee your gold medal slot. There was a lot of pressure associated with that. But looking back on it, where did you feel the greatest stress?
24: I mean, there was quite a few. The competition from start to finish was the most tense I've probably ever been. I think that, like, there was such little wriggle room for error. So I had to be, I had to execute everything practically perfectly. The high jump was an extremely high pressure situation. The same with the 200, the same with the long jump, and then the 800. Oh my goodness, it was, I've never been so nervous.
23: But you knew what you had to do. And I know that we were saying you didn't believe it, that you had done it until you saw the times up there on the screen. Did you have a fair idea as you crossed the line that you'd managed to hold the gold?
24: Yeah, I did have a pretty good idea, but I just wanted to see it in writing before I'd celebrate. Doing it then in front of all the fans that were there was, it was so, so special.
23: Is it true that you came to this discipline because you went to the Olympics in London and you saw it and you thought, that's the one for me?
24: Yep, I watched Jessica Ennis cross the line and I thought to myself, at that time I was doing the 800 long jump and javelin, which is always a random mix. And yeah, I seen her do the event and I thought, that's going to be me one day. And I started pursuing it from then.
23: Well, you know, there's probably somebody in the crowd who will have that exact same experience and hopefully will be able to replicate your performance at some point down the line. I know you spoke about that yesterday, you know, having that sense of knowing now what it means to be a role model, really. Do you feel pressure from that, or is that a nice place to be?
24: I think it's a nice place, especially whenever you're performing well. It's lovely having, like, kids coming up to me and, like, staring me, like, in the eyes and saying, like, you inspire me so much. I think that, like, yeah, it's just a really nice feeling, because athletics particularly is a very individual and, I suppose, isolating kind of sport. So when you can have the realization that you actually have an effect on other people, I don't know, it almost makes it feel, it gives it more of a, like, community kind of feel almost, and makes it, yeah, even more worthwhile.
23: We're all talking about the boom time in Irish athletics, how incredible it is and how exciting it is looking ahead now to LA 2028. Is there that sense in the Ireland camp?
24: Oh yeah, definitely. I think that, like, we're all inspiring each other at the moment, and I think we're showing each other that anything's possible. And I wouldn't be surprised if there's going to be a few more athletes that break through between now and the Olympics. I think that we have the talent, we have the depth, and we have the expertise in the country. So, I wouldn't be shocked if there's a few more medal potentials by the time we get to LA. But I think people are, it's getting close now. It's 2 years away and people's eyes are starting to set on it. We just got to keep chipping away and make sure that, me personally, that I'm in the best possible shape I can be for the Olympics.
23: And what do you think is behind that boom, behind all of these very successful athletes? Is it the setup, or is it just coincidence that all of you have come along at the same time?
24: Oh gosh, it's a good question. I don't know, because we all train kind of all over the place. Like I train in Ireland, which I think is a class thing to say, that, like, everything that I've been doing has been produced in the country. But I know, like, Rashid is obviously in America, and Mark, I'm actually not too sure where Mark is based, but I think that, I don't know, I do think that it's something to do with just us all inspiring each other and seeing what's possible. Like, for me personally, once I finished the Olympics in Paris, I had this kind of, like, realization that I wanted to be more than a 14th place finisher, and yeah, I put my head down and worked really hard. And from there, I suppose I've been winning medals. But yeah, I think that us Irish, we just were hard workers. And yeah, I just think that once you see somebody else do it and you realise that you can do it too, there's nothing that's going to stop you.
23: It's a tough life, isn't it? The life that you've chosen.
24: It is.
23: It's hard going, I know. And I probably, unless you do it, you probably won't ever understand what it's like. I mean, do you get a break now at all after the Europeans?
24: Yes, thank goodness. Like, I have needed a break before I even started the competition. I was like, oh, I cannot wait to be finished. So yeah, I have the next few weeks off just to rest and recover my body. It's been a really long year for me, competing indoors and then into outdoors. So yeah, I'm looking forward to a well-deserved break, a bit of chill time, and yeah, getting then ready for next year.
23: I get a sense, though, that you probably won't allow yourself to have a full break. Like, will you still be doing a bit of training when you're off?
24: Oh, of course. Of course. You can't let it completely go. I'll have a week or two of actually doing nothing, though, just to let my body settle down. You kind of need that after a HEP. But then I'll train remotely so that I can be flexible in where I am. But yeah, definitely don't want to let the fitness fully slip. Mm-hmm.
23: One of the things I don't know, it felt really poignant during your interview after the win was how you mentioned your granny and how much this would have meant to her. I take it's been a sort of a tough year for you all in the family.
24: Yeah, it was really tough. Yeah, it was a really difficult time, and I was actually on camp then when she passed away. So I had to fly home and stuff in the middle of that, and it was really difficult. But my dad, like, was absolutely incredible through it all, like, there for her from start to finish, and there for me as well. I honestly don't know how he did it, but I think that my granny was one of our biggest supporters, and. Yeah, she wouldn't have let my dad not be there for me. She knows how much this dream means to us both and how much work and, you know, time and effort we've put into it. So, yeah, if she was around right now, I know that she would be the proudest person on the planet. And wherever she is, she's watching down on us. So I'd say she's still jumping for joy. So, yeah, it's been difficult. But, yeah, I think I would have made her very proud.
23: Yeah, what a lovely way to end your athletic year, you know, despite all of that sadness that this has happened. And you and your dad, of course, work very closely together on your coaching as well, don't you?
24: We do, yeah. He does all the planning for my sessions and is there for every single one of them. So yeah, he's a huge component of my training setup.
23: And that works well for you both, does it?
24: It does. It does work really well. Like, I think that whenever I was younger and in secondary school, we maybe clashed a little bit, but now that I'm a little bit older, we're able to kind of turn on that, like, work kind of relationship, that athlete coach kind of mentality. And then once we leave training, we're able to kind of park it and be dad and daughter, which is nice. And I mean, there's obviously ups and downs to it, but we work very well as a team. So no, it's been a class couple of years.
23: Well, it's lovely to see it, because the ups and downs with any coach, it's just lovely that you can still have your family relationship off the back of it. So did the two of you work out then what you needed to do during that 800 meters? Was that a collaboration between you and your dad?
24: Yeah, my dad always comes with the tactics. And, you know, it wasn't the hardest race that I ever had to run. I mean, I had the easiest job, I suppose, out of the three medalists. I just had to not let the girl that was in second beat me by 3 seconds. So, yeah, I just had to go out and execute my job as well as I could, which I think I did pretty well. Came home with the gold.
23: Well, you did.
24: yeah,
23: but
24: exactly.
23: there's always the potential for something to go wrong, Kate. That's why my heart was in my mouth watching it, because, you know, an elbow, a foot, a trip, you just don't know what's going to happen. These things that you can't legislate for.
24: No, exactly. And like, the two Dutch girls were on my outside, and they both trained together, as well as a German girl trains with them too. So I was very conscious that I needed to get out and into some space very quickly. Otherwise, anything could have happened. So yeah, thankfully though, it was a very clean race, and yeah. Oh, thank you very much. I'm walking to the gate right now because it's boarding. So yeah.
23: What's with all the vape shops in our towns and cities?
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23: You're listening to the best of the Claire Byrne Show. If you've ever imagined hanging out with your favourite band on tour or working in your dream job while forging friendships with your music idols, well, one of our guests from earlier this week lived that dream. Tim Pope has made music videos for the likes of The Cure, Queen, Wham and Hall and Oates. And he's written about it all in his new book, I Shoot Rock Stars. And it was great to welcome him onto the programme. I confessed to Tim that when I read the book, I couldn't put it down. I felt like I was having a conversation with a friend, someone who was honest and forthcoming about their experiences. And I wondered, had he purposely written it that way?
35: Well, I wanted to be revelatory, but I didn't want to be too revelatory, you know. But I did want it to be honest. There's no point writing a book where, you know, I'm kind of sheeshing it. I wanted it to be very honest, particularly sort of towards the end. There's a very harsh bit where I go to Hollywood and I don't know if you got to that.
23: I did read it.
35: Yeah, and I had a pretty horrendous experience with a Mr. Harvey Weinstein, who we all have heard of, right? And of course, I wasn't me too. I know many of the women who suffered because of Harvey Weinstein, but I think I was at a spiritual level, and it certainly took me many years to get over it. So,
23: Tim, I hadn't intended to start there, but you know, you've brought it up now, and you say that you weren't one of his victims. So I would contend that you were, in a way. I mean, he was so abusive to you.
35: I know, but what I don't want to do is put down the women who went through these absolutely shocking experiences. As I say, many of whom I know, and so. You know, yes, I agree. I agree. Mm. Yeah. I think I suffered afterwards with the PTSD in a way. I think I really suffered from that. I was a different person when I came back from Hollywood.
23: Well, let's talk about that in more detail when we get there. But I wanted to sort of go back to the origin story, if you like, because how did you become the go-to guy for music videos at a time when music videos were the holy grail?
35: Well, you've got to look at that. There was a point in London where videos were sort of starting, which was towards the start of the 80s, if you like. There was like a very clubby sort of atmosphere. There were about five or six directors, and I thought, you know, I didn't stand a chance to get in. Essentially what I did, and I say this often to young filmmakers, is I lied. I told loads of lies. I got myself into the room. What I'm really saying is you will do whatever you can to get into the room. So I lied about I'd made this video and that video. And the first video I made was for a band called Soft Cell. So they just had a major hit with Tainted Love, which was totally unexpected. And they needed a follow-up to that song. And so I did a video for a song called Bedsitter, as I say, and I sort of got myself into the room, and I think that's a lot of what you've got to do. You know, with anything to do with film, you need to be able to, you've got to be able to, I'm sure it was the same when you started out your career. I'm not stressing for one second you lied, but you know, you do anything. You have this passion you want, and that's what you need.
23: And at that time, did the people who were paying the bills understand the value of the music video?
35: I think that was kind of to happen more a few years later when MTV opened in the States. So MTV, I think, opened in the States in about 81 or 80. I can't even remember. It's in my book, so I should know. But when that opened, I think it was seen as the great gateway into America. And of course, by then I was working with bands like The Cure, with whom I still work to this day, nearly 50 years later, which is quite shocking. And they, you know, it was a way of breaking bands in America. Suddenly, you had access, you know, for relatively small money to all this huge amount of advertising. And it broke, you know, so The Cure, for example, I think the videos probably broke them, along with the fact they had an amazing sound that filled stadiums at the point. So, you know, at that point.
23: You did mad stuff with these guys. Like, you dressed Freddie Mercury as a prawn. You got Paul Weller to wear lipstick. You put a camera in Robert Smith's mouth. Where was all that coming from? Who was that person?
35: None of that is strictly true. Freddie wanted to dress himself as a Mediterranean.
23: Ah. It's his fault.
35: He came up this mad costume. I remember that I describe the bit in the book, I don't know if you read that bit, where he revealed the costume to me in Munich, and I was like, oh my God, what is that? And I'm afraid the rest of the band, they're still harping on about it years later. So it became known as the Mediterranean prawn outfit. With The Cure, I think there is a sort of slightly weird relationship. And in fact, in the foreword, Robert Smith very kindly agreed to write the foreword to my book. And he creates a long list of the ways that I tortured him, including tracking a camera into his mouth. But I've always, you know, everything's digital these days, everything's AI. But I was always really about doing stuff in front of camera for real, because I think that transmits to people. So when we shot, for example, a video with The Cure for Close to Me in a Wardrobe, which is probably my most well-known video, it was really claustrophobic and sweaty and horrible in there, and it had to be. So I was always after trying to capture a sort of reality in front of camera. Mm-hmm.
23: And the artists that you were working with, were they in the main willing to go along with all of those ideas?
35: Well, you tell me, you've seen the videos, right?
23: You got them there in the end, but did you have a battle on your hands?
35: No one took much, but I must just be very charming, Claire, is all I can say, because I managed to get the two all that I wanted.
23: What can
35: you say?
23: All of those stars that I worked with, and I know this is because somebody asked me, who's your favourite person to interview? I can never answer it. Or who do you want to interview? Never answer it either. Can I ask you, though, did you have a favourite? Is Robert Smith your, like, really good mate that you ended up with at the end of it all, or were there others that you had special relationships with?
35: Well, Robert, I'm especially close to, and I'm very chuffed that he, and what's wonderful about The Cure, of course, they've had a major comeback, you know, at this point in their career. I'm going over to see them in Paris very, very shortly, and I'm very excited. I mean, Robert, you know, said at the end, he's very proud to call me a friend, so I'm very chuffed about that. I mean, there were people for different reasons, Claire. I mean, you know, I would say Neil Young was an amazing person I loved working with because he was always so extreme in what he would be willing to do in front of camera and was just up for a laugh, you know. And I think maybe at another level, I mean, I was always a huge fan of Iggy Pop and I finally got to work with him and I loved him. He was like, there was a famous gig. I saw him at there's a theatre in London called The Rainbow and I saw Iggy, or Jim as I call him, with Bowie playing keyboards. And of course, Bowie was another person. He was the person I really set out. And I think a lot of my book is really about being a fan. And as you said fabulously in your intro, how I got to work with a lot of these people that I was a super fan of. So what I've always tried to do with my work is to bring a sense of being a fan, but also being a director at the same time, if you like, seeing it through a fan's eyes, mm-hmm. if that makes sense. So Bowie, I would say, was probably the person I set out to work with. And I worked with David for 11 years and came up with a nickname for him. You know, there were these famous characters, Ziggy Stardust and the Thin White Duke and all these characters, and I always called him the Governor because we seemed to pull out each other's London side, I think.
23: Mm-hmm. And was the reality close to the dream of working with him?
35: I've got to say, I've only worked with, I won't use a word beginning with W and ending in R with a K in the middle, but I think I have only worked with one person who I would class that, and I ain't going to say who it is, but I would say most of the people I work with, including David, were just brilliant to work with. You know, I've always worked on the basis of not being like a very expensive babysitter. Because, you know, I'm not there. I'm there to work with people. And another thing I do in my book is I describe myself as a bespoke tailor, mm-hmm. that I'm kind of making suits to fit people. So if you bring them on board with what you're doing and you do it for them, then they tend to work with you, you know?
23: So by the end of the 80s, you're jetting around the world on Concorde, living what sounds to me like a fairly frenetic but fabulous life, because you're living your dream, you're doing exactly what you want to do. And then you get a call from Martin Scorsese or a letter, because he was impressed by your short film, Phone, which won various awards. Was that the sort of introduction that brought you to Hollywood?
35: I think I was always a storyteller. I was always the person at school making these little films and wanted to tell stories. But so I think for years I went away. I was also a big music fan. So when I started doing music videos, I lived that dream for a while. But I think lurking within me was this need to make something longer, you know, to tell a longer story. And so, yes, ultimately at the start of the 90s, I think I made a short film with Linda Blair from The Exorcist in it. I was in Los Angeles, as you are, and I made this call about a telephone. I made a film about a telephone call. And yeah, Martin Scorsese, who was, you know, I'd grown up on Martin Scorsese, Taxi Driver, Raging Bull, all these amazing films. And he said he liked the acting in my film. So in a way, that did lead me to making a film in Hollywood, mm-hmm. Yes.
23: Which was the sequel to The Crow, which, as you mentioned right. earlier on, was a really unhappy experience. It sounded to me, reading it pretty much from start to finish, it was grim.
35: The experience of making The Crow.
23: Yeah.
35: It was, but you know, God, it makes a damn good chapter in my book. but you know, thank God for it. But you know, I think what it is a case of being careful what you wish for sometimes. I used to go to the Universal, people probably listening to this, some of them may have been to the Universal Studios tour. Right. And you come down this big, you know, escalator and there's the studio complex, which is still working with all its sun-baked roofs, you know, and it's the big dream factory, you know, it's the big place in, you know, in Hollywood where they create dreams. So I used to come down that staircase. I used to go on visits and you go on this bus ride through the old movie sets, like, you know, where Dirty Harry was filmed and where, you know, the Frankenstein movies in the 1930s were created. So it is, and Jaws, all these amazing locations. So, you know, I used to go there and I thought, well, I wonder if I'd ever get a chance to make a film there. And ultimately I did. And ultimately, as you say, it wasn't a great experience. Mm-hmm. And it did take me a long time to sort of pick myself up after it, I would say.
23: Yeah, but and you describe that very well. But as you say, it is a great chapter. I mean, that's the story about the screening, Tim. My God, with Weinstein firing popcorn at the back of your head, screaming at you, and then there's a...
35: As this is a radio show and decent people are listening, we won't restate some of the language of what he called me. Though I think possibly my worst moment in... And, you know, I think, Claire, part of the reason for me to want to write this book was I needed a catharsis. I needed to get this story out there. And you know, I think the worst three words that anyone has ever said to me was after a screening, which, you know, was very tricky. The film wasn't working and it was at Universal Studios. I'd got what I'd wished for. You know, I'd had this, I'd played with the biggest train set in the world, you know, in Hollywood. And the worst three words anyone ever said to me was when Harvey Weinstein was trying to get me to edit the film how he wanted. And which he was also known as Harvey Scissorhands. He's quite famous for being known as that. And I remember him glowering across the table and he was just like, cut the, insert a few swear words, picture how we want, because we own you. So to be owned by him, and I realised at the moment, he did own me. Mm-hmm. And that was not a comfortable experience, I've got to say.
23: Yeah, and you mentioned you felt you'd PTSD. It took you a long time to heal and recover from that. And one of the ways that you managed that, or eventually you came to the point where you made a music video with Neil Young, which sounded to me like a bit of a mad experience, but fun. And did it bring some of the joy back into your work?
35: It did. I think I never sort of planned to go back to America. And before I knew it, I was suddenly back in America in Los Angeles working with Neil Young, who's someone I get on with. You know, I still see Neil. I get on great with him. He's such a wonder. He's 80 now and he's got as much fire in him as he always used to have. But it was so lovely to work with him. And I suddenly remembered, actually, I was quite good at this kind of stuff. And yeah, it was kind of like a reboot in a way. And then just after that, I worked with Bowie again. And that was my last piece of work with him, where he asked me to film his 50th birthday party at Madison Square Garden and to put the show together with him, which was truly amazing, including working with another great teenage hero of mine, which was Lou Reed. So I was in the room. I'm speaking to you from a very small room now, but I was in the room when he got back to get, he'd had a very famous fallout with Lou Reed. And I was in the room when they were working together for the first time in 25 years, which was
23: incredible.
35: There were those pinch me moments, even when I was deep into my career, you know.
23: My thanks to Tim Pope, and his new book, I Shoot Rock Stars, is out now. Up next, why are vape shops taking over the high street?
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23: Welcome back to the best of the Claire Byrne Show. Despite legislation to curtail vaping coming down the tracks, more and more vape shops are opening around the country, with some saying there should be new controls on them. Well, independent councillor for Wexford, Leonard Kelly, joined me earlier this week, and he began by telling me why he's not happy with the increasing number of vape shops in his area.
16: No, Claire. And to be honest with you, the story that's in Wexford, and Wexford Town has always been an absolutely brilliant town from a hospitality, from a shopping point of view. It was a town that always had an amazing mix of different types of shops on its main street. But what we've been noticing over the last number of years, and especially probably in the last year to 2 years, is a large increase in the number of vape shops and maybe one or two other types of retail shops, which are very much setting the tone for our streets. And as I said, they're appearing almost on a weekly basis. Some people seem to be seeing. So from my point of view, very much, it was refreshing to hear the British Prime Minister last week coming out to saying that he was wanting to give more powers to local communities, to local councils, to actually make decisions locally about what type of mix they would like to see on their streets of their towns.
23: Because as it stands,
16: we don't have that here.
23: Yeah, there's nothing you can do about it, right?
16: There's nothing. Like, people come to us and go, why are the council allowing this? The council have no control. This is considered to be just normal retail. So somebody comes in and just ticks the normal boxes from a normal planning perspective, they can introduce these types of shops. And it is something that from a retail mix on the town, it doesn't add anything to the town. There is a much bigger piece, I suppose, with this is like, it's the bigger piece. How do we want our towns to look? We all know that retail is changing. We know that people's shopping habits are changing. But there is that much bigger conversation that does need to be had, which is what are our town centres going to look like in the next 5 to 10 years?
23: Yeah.
16: And how are we going to actively get ahead of that curve, that they just don't become a one or two types of shops and nothing
23: else? Well, the other side of it is, if you think about what the town would look like if it didn't have the vape shops and instead had shuttered units, that wouldn't be great either, right?
16: Well, that is the piece we need to look at. Like, there is much bigger conversations here, Claire, which would be like, do we need to look at our town centres and start making maybe some hard decisions to say we need to shrink the number of retail units? We need to start actually getting more amenity spaces. We need to get more people living in our town centres again. And then that we will have a more strong and more diverse and a more vibrant shopping experience for people in the towns. But as it is now, you are right. Vacancy across the country does seem to be increasing. But I don't think by having a large number of the same type of shop is adding to the shopping experience for people, and it's not encouraging people to come into the towns. And then there's obviously the other issues which are being presented and have been presented in the media in the last number of weeks and months in relation to what type of products are being sold in these shops. That's a very specific issue that needs to be tackled and needs to be tackled with urgency.
23: And what is your issue with vape shops?
16: Oh, my issue. Well, you could see the report that came out from the HSE yesterday. It would seem that you would need to have a degree in chemistry to try to understand what type of ingredients are in these products. So it's very clear over the last number of years that vape shops have been targeting younger audience, whether that be in terms of the signage that they're using, whether it be in terms of the mix of products that they're selling things like American candy, selling things like energy drinks, while at the same time vapes. But then when the HSC study does come out this week, where they're clearly stating that there are numbers and that there are products being sold that have everything from psychoactive elements to it, other ones that are not good for people's general health. Mm-hmm. So we have allowed a market in the last 15 years to develop in Ireland. These products came in 15 years ago, approximately. There was smoking cessation. They did good for a lot of people who were trying to get off cigarettes. But we've allowed then this industry to be created. For me personally, from a vaping point of view, yes, they have a place. But for me, this should be medicinal. This should not be something that is considered to be a kind of a consumer product. If people do need to get a vape to get off cigarettes, put them into a pharmacy or much more heavily regulate the types of products that are there. Because as of right now, it would seem the testing isn't enough. There is obviously, in terms of the types of products that are being sold there, you know, there's talks of
5: in some
16: criminality
5: places.
16: And various.
5: Well,
16: in some places, that's what I'm saying. Not all.
5: There are shops, there are vape shops, and there are retailers, and there are companies that own them that are
16: very reputable.
5: Absolutely. Yes. And they only sell to people who are of age. They're doing everything by the book. However, the HSE did tell us, and we had the head of addiction services on this program yesterday, Eamon Keenan, saying that they tested 76 vapes that they were presented to them, and some of those came from vape shops in Ireland right now, and they had illegal properties in there, and some of those illegal compounds can cause long-term psychosis. So that is a given, and we have the science on it.
16: And I've had first-hand experience of that, of people coming to me themselves, and also parents coming to me to say that they've had their children or themselves have bought products in shops and that they've had an adverse effect that was very much from a psychosis perspective.
5: Mm-hmm. So more regulation, right? And I get what you're saying on that, but you're going a step further and you're saying, as the Australians have done, put them into the pharmacies. And we have listeners here saying, make them available on prescription only. Would you be in favour of that?
16: Oh, most definitely. Like this is something, look, the genie's out of the bottle. They're there. This market has been created. So it's going to be much more difficult to do that. But yes, if I had a time machine, I would most definitely say that's how it should be. If we can do that now, like, was it 15, 20 years ago, the head shops were pretty much removed from our main streets within a matter of months because strong legislation came in, strong enforcement came in. I think there was a multi-agency enforcement operation came in terms of addressing the issues that were being presented with those. So for me, we need to bring in the HSE, we need to bring in revenue, we need to bring in customs, we need to bring the Gardaí, but most importantly, the local authorities need to have power and control and to be able to make decisions mm-hmm. about what type of shops that they want to see there, because this isn't working.
5: People mention the head shops as a comparison, but we didn't have as many head shops as we have vape shops. I mean,
16: this is the point. This shows how lax that from a national legislation point of view we have been. This is 15 years building. It has escalated wildly in the last 2 to 3 years, but this has been building slowly for the last 15 years. So the fact that nothing proactive was done, and look, you've mentioned a point, and there could be something in that. Maybe it is the fact that, look, there a decision has been made that it is better to have something in a building than nothing. I don't think that's correct. But maybe that is, maybe some of the supporters of some government party are saying that this is something we need to do. We need to fill our shop units with something. But for me, that's not how we create a stable town, a stable community for people. Yeah.

0: definitely growing. So like Wexford is still a great town in terms of the offerings that we have. Some of those towns you mentioned do seem to have done this slightly differently. I don't know the hows of that. Maybe just specific businesses have decided not to set up. Perhaps the rents are higher. Perhaps the people who own those businesses or those premises have decided not to let those types of shops in there. Maybe that's what we need to do. Maybe those, you know, within our towns that we need to start just each property owner needs to start saying, right, do I really want to rent out to this type of shop, which we already have 4, 5, 6, 7, 8 of these on our main street.
1: Yeah, so, listener in Drogheda tells us that it's the same there. The Drogheda High Street is dying. Everything is being replaced by vape shops and barbers that never have any people in them. How are they making money if they're always empty? That's a totally separate question.
0: It's a separate issue, yeah.
1: It is. Dublin City Centre, this listener says, vape shops, casinos, digital repair shops, they are the only ones that seem to be cropping up in all of the streets, not just there, but also all across Ireland. And then somebody else is saying, if you complain about the shops that can survive, then don't do all of your shopping in the out-of-town big supermarkets and shopping centres.
0: That person is not wrong. That person is not wrong.
1: But it's very hard to tell people to do that, isn't it?
0: Well, it is from a cost point of view. Yeah. You know,
1: parking, all the rest.
0: So many people are struggling, Claire, but very much I think that we need to, number one, if there are issues, and we could see from a HSE point of view yesterday, there are issues in terms of products being sold in some of these shops, and I am being clear on that, that there are issues with that. So we do need that multi-agency approach for that, but local councils do need to be given powers, and I think we need to be getting to the stage of this needs to be more emergency powers, that we can start making active decisions on how we want our towns to look.
1: Well,
0: because we're losing them.
1: Well, the horse is galloping down the main street. You know, is it too late nearly to do something about this?
0: Oh, Claire, we also have to have hope. Let's all hold hope that we can make things better. Otherwise, there's no point. So I would say we can always make things better. But this is like a really slow motion car crash here in terms of what is happening here today. Not today, but what is happening over the last number of months and years. And I don't see that from a national point of view, from a national government point of view, that they are really addressing the issue that our town centres, they're changing. Every councillor, most people who live in towns will acknowledge that the fact that, yes, shopping habits are changing. But the fact is that we need to be proactive in terms of how we want to reimagine our towns, how they're going to be in the next year, 5 years, 10 years. That's the part, because they can still be strong. They can still be vibrant. They may be smaller. They may be smaller in terms of the retail element of it, because retail has changed. That does not mean that they cannot be still places that people are very happy to live. People are happy to socialise. People feel safe and people enjoy the experience of not just the commercial piece, but the social piece, because towns have to be places also that there's that social element, that people feel comfortable going in, meeting, congregating safely, young and old. We need to get to that point again.
1: About radio. My thanks to independent councillor Leonard Kelly, and now for something completely different. There are over 11 million fantasy Premier League players around the world. What began as a bit of fun has evolved into a weekly ritual of transfers, studying injury reports, and regretting last-minute lineup changes. So what is the appeal and how do you win? Well, managing editor of Today FM and fantasy football nerd Nathan Murphy joined me this week, as did former Cove Ramblers manager Shane Keegan. And I'd been told that Shane was pretty good at this game.
2: I don't know. Some of the time. It's probably a sad indictment of what I put time and effort into my life, Claire. But yeah, do reasonably okay at it, I suppose.
1: Finished in the top 1% in 11 of the last 17 seasons. That good.
2: Yeah. One of the things you can do on your fantasy football page is it literally keeps your entire history and shows you year on year the points you got, your finishing position, and gives you a rank as to where you finished in the world. So, when your researcher contacted me, I just had a look at the page here, and I've been playing since 2010. Yeah, and I've had 11 top 1% finishes.
1: That's
2: which
1: incredible.
2: Is incredible. Yeah,
1: do you win anything? Do you get anything?
2: Yeah, in recent seasons, it has started to go that way. The actual league itself that's ran by the Premier League, they literally only have one prize, and that's for the overall winner. But what happens, Claire, is people set up mini leagues and they'll set up a Revolut and everybody pays 20 quid into it. The work league and everybody throws 20 quid into it, or a friends league and everybody throws, some of them might even be 50 quid into it. And they'll do out prize money then based on, best scores over the course of the year or highest score in a month and that. So, yeah, I had a particularly good year

0: The season just finished, and 3 years ago, and would have taken a few bob on the back of both. I have a good friend, Claire, one of my best mates from home. He entered his work league and was cute enough to realise that he knows feck all about soccer. So therefore, spent the entire season last year WhatsApping me a photo of his team every Friday and asking me what changes he should make. And to be fair to him, paid the entry fee into his work league and split the pot with me at the end of the year when we won it. So fair. Well done.
1: Can't ask for more than that. Nathan,
2: can't believe I get introduced as a fantasy football nerd and not Shane, when clearly he's several steps.
1: He is several steps beyond. Well, you are the managing editor of Today FM, but now
2: so
1: we
2: I'm
1: know
2: a very busy job. Yeah,
1: but now you know what you're doing upstairs
2: exactly.
1: In the office.
2: This is my biggest change from leaving off the ball. Is I could sit for hours on my fantasy football team. And people would go, it's research. Whereas now I'm just dossing.
1: Can't get away with it anymore.
2: I've taken a different tack over the last couple of years, because the day fantasy football would launch would generally be the 1st of July and I'd be on and I'd be preparing my team and changing it and wondering. And then on the morning of the final game, when you have to make the decision, I'd change it completely. So the previous 2 months of hours and hours and hours of work was a complete waste of time.
1: How important is this thing to you, fantasy football, in your life?
2: Well, I would say if you were to look at the stats for my phone apps at the end of every month, fantasy football would be the most used app. So I would spend a considerable amount of time thinking about it and checking in on it and planning and researching. I've had a long-term obsession with this. When I was in secondary school, when fantasy football was really just starting, we had a mini company and I used it to run a fantasy football league in my school where we would charge people £2 to enter and the winner got £20. But at the time, obviously, there was no real internet. So I would do the scores manually at the end of every weekend.
1: You're invested.
2: And go from there. So, yeah, the attraction is that it makes you very invested in everything. So this weekend, first weekend of the season, you have Ipswich against Sunderland. Unless you're an Ipswich or Sunderland supporter, you're not really going to care about this. Whereas now you might have the Sunderland striker Brian Brobbey playing on your fantasy football team and you want him to score. So you're going to be checking in regularly. You might even watch the game to make sure that your guy delivers the goods.
1: So essentially I have a makey-up team.
2: So you get 15 players you select from, you get 100 million of imaginary money, and you have to divide that, and each player has a value depending on how good they are. So this year you have Erling Haaland, who is the best player in the Premier League, and is top scorer 3 of the last 4 seasons. You know, he does incredible things, so he's 15.5 million. So that's a good chunk of your 100 million when you're picking 15 players. So you have to make decisions, get a balance in your squad as to how many of the top superstars that you want and where you can save money with some sort of unhidden gems.
1: And do I decide who's playing from my 15 every week?
2: You do. So you have to pick an 11 and then you have 4 subs, and the subs only come in if one of your starting 11 doesn't play.
1: But then, Shane, in real life, if one of my fantasy players scores in real life or gets injured in real life, that affects my points.
0: It does, Claire, that's right. And not only if they score, and this is how you will spot the fantasy football players a mile away, the person who sets up the goal gets your team points. So if you're ever in a pub or you're out for a meal or anything and you hear somebody commenting on somebody scoring a goal in a match, if the reply from somebody else is, who got the assist, to be damn sure the reason they're asking is because they're a fantasy football nerd.
1: Does it take up much of your time, Shane?
0: I'm not too, but unfortunately I have a real life job and actual real life teams to manage and coach as well. So I have to be careful about how much I let it intrude on my, and a family, I should mention, sorry. So you have to be careful about how much you let it intrude on your life. What I would be good at, Claire, is I do a good bit of commuting and driving and I do a bit of jogging. I would listen to fantasy football podcasts. Quite a lot.
1: It's a whole industry.
0: There are guys with full-time incomes producing content for this, Claire. Yeah, absolutely. So look, it's useful in that sense that if I've had a busy day at work, I mightn't get a chance to read bits or look at bits, but I might, on the drive home, listen to a podcast where they're catching me up on the bits I may have missed during the day.
1: Wow, this is a whole subculture, you know.
2: And because of that, actually, in the last couple of years, Shane, I would say it's become a little bit less enjoyable. because it's become so serious and there are so many podcasts and people charging for advice. So again, there's lots of different online apps you can subscribe to where they'll tell you and they'll have the algorithm as to what the most likely team that's going to succeed this weekend is. Everyone has a very similar team. So 2 years ago, it got to a stage where if you didn't have the same team as everyone else, you were sort of screwed, which meant there wasn't really any personal opinion in it anymore. Mm-hmm. But as Shane said, it is an enormous industry. And the Premier League are getting away with murder because they have 11 million people and one prize at the end of it.
1: Yeah, it's pathetic, isn't it? But it's free to enter, is it?
2: It is free to enter,
1: into the official one.
2: And again, if the 11 million, I suspect about half of those by the time it gets to Christmas have probably lost some sort of interest.
1: Mm-hmm, they're gone.
0: Claire, you mentioned about, do you make any money out of this? The other way that this gets interesting, and I'm going to throw it out here now, the other way this gets interesting is sometimes the aim is not to finish behind somebody because of forfeits that people will agree to on the back of this. So I'm throwing it out here now, myself and Nathan, let's go head-to-head over the course of the season. The loser has to wear the other team's jersey that they follow in the Premier League for a day at the end of it. I'm pretty sure Nathan is Liverpool. I'll go with a Liverpool jersey for a day at the end of the season if Nathan finishes ahead of me.
1: Okay, I need to talk to Nathan here. How good are you at this? Are you as good?
2: I'm far more inconsistent than Shane. I've had some highs around 18, 19 years ago. I finished inside the top 200 and I was inside the top 25 heading into the last week and kind of took a couple of risks. I may, and I wouldn't advise this, Jer, as such a brilliant journalist as you are, may have rang some press officers around that time in my former job and off the ball, wondering about some injury news to influence my team selections, which is...
1: So you've got to take the forfeit. That's what we want to
2: do. I would absolutely, absolutely. It'll keep me focused for the entire season.
1: Mm-hmm. I asked Shane how much time this takes, and I was slagging you about doing this in the office, which I know you don't. This is
2: absolutely
1: all done in your
2: not.
1: Own time. Is it like a hobby? Is it part of your life? Is it part of your day, of your week, that you kind of go, that's my fantasy football time?
2: It's part of my enjoyment of
1: life.
2: Football. Of life and of football. And I also take part in, say, fantasy golf. A lot of people take part in fantasy NFL, which is probably the biggest fantasy sport in the world. In America, it's on a whole different level to here. But yeah, it is. I would sit down. Now, the season is starting on a Friday, which is always awkward because you have to have your team in an hour and a half beforehand, whereas it's a lot easier if it's a Saturday morning. You can sit down the Friday night, spend an hour or two thinking about it all, whereas tomorrow you've got to have it done by 5 o'clock. So again, I would say productivity around many offices tomorrow afternoon may not be what it should be. But it does add, again, it means you're invested in an awful lot more games. There is always the bit of, okay, if it's a team you support and somebody scores, I always used to have the bit of the issue when I was commentating on Premier League games for Off the Ball. If I was at the match and the player I captained, because you get double points scored, maybe there might be more joy in my voice when that would happen. Or the opposite, whereas if the player you have concedes a goal, you try and hide it. So I think it gets you very invested. People are very... Mm-hmm. Very up against it when it's somebody for the team that you might dislike. So if you're a Liverpool supporter and suddenly you might have Bruno Fernandes from Manchester United as your captain, are you now supporting Manchester United because you want him to do well?
1: It's contentious. And can people see your team? So it's public, is it?
2: If I think there might be a way. If you're in one of the leagues I'm in, you could go and find my team. And actually, that in itself is an interesting story because obviously Premier League players play fantasy football. And there have been a couple of issues in recent years where players from a club would take out one of their teammates from their team. People would see it publicly and go, I wonder why that is. Why would he take him out? Mm-hmm. I wonder if he's injured.
1: Mm-hmm.
2: And teams have had to start banning their players from playing fantasy football so they're not revealing details.
1: Shane, do you reveal your team? Do you tell people who's on your team or do you like to keep that secret?
0: Yeah. So the way to do it is that you can see their current team, but you can't see any transfers or changes that they've made, which is good because otherwise people would just latch on to some of the best players around and just completely try and copy what they're doing. But yeah, you wouldn't pay too much attention to it for the majority of the season. And then like Nathan says, if you're in the running for one of your mini leagues or one of the bigger prizes come the end of the year, all of a sudden you start to keep a hawk eye on the other teams and see what they're doing. And some of your moves might be influenced by some of their moves. So Yeah, look, it does get very, very kind of chess-like as you get towards the end of it.
1: It's deeply serious, and I'm glad that I have learned so much about it this morning.
2: We spend a lot of time on it. It's only now that I've gone national radio on a Thursday morning to speak about it for 10 minutes, I realise how ridiculous we sound while we're chatting about this. But Claire, get a team in. The guy who won it last year, 23-year-old Danish medical student Erik Ibsen, had never played fantasy football before.
1: Yeah, but what did he get? A boiled sweet? A lollipop?
2: You get a nice trip to a Premier League game or something like that.
1: Yeah, but sure, he'd
2: and it's a good way of passing the time on a Friday evening.
1: And they'll be back next year to see who will do that forfeit. My thanks to Nathan Murphy and Shane Keegan. And that's it for the best of the Claire Byrne Show. Thank you for joining me over the last hour or so. I'll be back with you on Monday from 9 a.m. But until then, enjoy the rest of your weekend.
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11: Hello and welcome to the best of the Hard Shoulder. Over the next hour, we're going to take you through some of the best bits from the last week.
12: Coming up, is minimum wage failing young workers?
11: A recent study has found Fungi the dolphin is a mix of two different species of dolphin. But how did they find this out?
12: I'm nearly worried about that one. And do you like the overhead light, the big light, or do you prefer ambient lamps around your home? We're going to be discussing and debating.
11: But first, Bob Geldof, frontman of the Boomtown Rats, joined us ahead of his performance with Bon Jovi in Croke Park next weekend.
13: Yeah, I met him. Well, we've done it before. I play with them at the London Arena, London O2 Arena, and it was great. He took I Don't Like Mondays from that gig, the one we did together, and put it out on a record. And I'd known him for years prior to that. I met him when he was sort of a tape-op, which is the sort of lowest form of technician in a recording studio, when I was doing a Rats album, mixing a Rats album in New York. And, you know, he stood out because he was ridiculously good looking an inordinate amount of time playing with his hair, you know, which I'm not known for really. And then quite rightly, he, you know, they got to be a huge band. And I like him because he's a good bloke. He's a really nice man, and he sort of puts his money where his mouth is. You know, he's got this foundation which you know is to do with the homeless in America. So he set up these social cafes where he goes and works every day, like washing dishes or whatever. And
11: really,
13: like, so we're sort of like minded people.
11: Okay, and I mean you're good pals at this stage and long time pals.
13: Yes.
11: So tell us, I presume you will be performing I Don't Like Mondays with Bon Jovi, but you're also obviously going to play your own set as well.
13: Well, I don't know if we are going to do that, you know. I mean, we'll see on the day, you know. I mean, they've probably got their set worked out and all that stuff, and we've got ours. So, it's very weird. Like, this whole year, we're just basically playing in Ireland. And I think it's taken 50 years for the Americans. Well, maybe they're not too bad after all. Forget Croke Park. I mean, the week after we'd be playing the Mighty Oak Fest in Donegal, which is kind of something more that I look forward to, really. You know? But, because it'll be great, and it'll be, you know, I kind of know a bit of Donegal, but I really don't know that part of the world. We did Forest Fest. And again, this last time I was down that neck of the woods, I was 11 camping with the Boy Scouts. So this was a different type of camping, you know. So, and then we're in Meath and then Cork and Castlebar and things like that. And, you know.
11: Brilliant. And I saw you played at the 50th anniversary of the Hot Press gig as well, and you gave it absolute socks. Is it fair to say that over the years you've had a tempestuous relationship with Ireland? Do you think that it has settled into a more genteel kind of love affair at this stage?
13: Well, I've always liked it. I don't think it really has been, you know, that sort of mutual. You know, I said on News Talk a few months back, or about a year ago, I think the Irish are fairly ambivalent about me, but I understand that because I'm quite ambivalent about myself. and I just think that we're talking 50 years ago, so 90% of your audience don't go back that far, but I just don't think they got what we were on about, you know. You know, we caused a fuss musically, etc., I mean, you know, we came back and we did Leopardstown Racecourse and Leixlip Castle. The thing is, Shane, there weren't really gigs. I mean, you know, everyone listening to this is used to Croke Park. They're used to The Point. They're used to, you know, they're used to the big festivals, but they just didn't exist. I mean, we come from another world. You know, there was the ballrooms and we wouldn't play them. And then there was a couple of pubs. That was it. That was it, literally. So we played the first ever rock and roll festival in Ireland, which was Daily Mount. We did that with Lizzie.
11: Ah, an immortal gig that is still talked about. I live in Phibsborough and it is still talked about to this day, I can tell you.
13: Yeah, no, it was amazing for all sorts of reasons. I mean, one, it was a fantastic bill, Graham Parker, etc. And the next day, we were going to do Top of the Pops, I think. So we had our first single out and it was straight out of the box. They loved it in the UK. And so we were on Top of the Pops. So we were like, we were just going for it. And, you know, I've seen film of it. And, you know, Bono and his mates were in the audience at that gig. Like, and, you know, he talked to me about it. And he said, you just felt, not because of us, but because of everything. You know, Lizzie were in their pomp. And he just said, you just felt that things were just about to change. So we've lived through all that. And, you know, you end up doing huge festivals in Ireland and Croke Park. Who'd have thought Croke Park, like the Ireland I came out of? Are you kidding me? You can play rock and roll in Croke Park? it's not possible. So there's a great sense next Saturday or whenever we're playing there of course, I'm familiar with the grounds, but there's a great sense of a change that was going to come. It happened, and we were part of it. It's a bit like you talked about the Hot Press gig at the Point. You know, the Hot Press and a few others that were around at the time were just gunning for change, and it happened. So yes, there's I don't think there's a sweet, you know, sense of victory, but a sweet sense of change.
11: Yeah,
13: for very good.
11: I think you'd be surprised at how affectionately people in Ireland regard you, Bob. But can I ask you before I let you go? I think the last time we spoke, I asked you about the presidency here. I won't ask you about that again. But I know in the UK, you were, you know, at various times you were quite active in various causes, and obviously Live Aid, of course, being one. But also around the time of Brexit, you were very much against Brexit and campaigned against it. Do you feel more hopeful with Andy Burnham in number 10? What have you made of the new man to date?
13: Good question. I had dinner with Andy Burnham last year in Manchester. We were both doing this thing. And again, he, as advertised, he's, you know, hail fellow well met, which is so as you, as anyone listening to this, you know, the tone of the politics is so important. The tone of whoever the Taoiseach or the Prime Minister, whoever is, you know, can they actually put across to people what it is they're going to do to resolve their issues and allow for time to do it. I think he's got that, but he'll have a short period in which he can actually achieve things. So, and the truth of the matter is that England has to resolve its economy. I mean, it's essentially just treading water, and its annual debt payments are huge. It's able to meet them, but it means they can't borrow to put in place the social changes they need. So people are going to have to be patient. And then there's all the coming elections in Europe, which are really dangerous, these coming elections. The AfD in Germany, Le Pen in France, where I am now. This march of the sort of vicious right is dangerous for Ireland as well. So all those things coming up, will he be able to surf that? Yes, I think he can. You know, I do Band-Aid every single day of the week. I thought Brexit was a farce. I thought it was a lie. I understood the rage of people that, you know, things weren't moving on or that government wasn't working for them, and they took it out on this. And as you see now, I think 64% of all the British wish they hadn't voted for this thing. But I don't think there's any going back, Shane. And, again, before Band-Aid, I mean, the rats came with a purpose. We came with a purpose to change things. I mean, the very name suggests that. We took that from Woody Guthrie, the great folk singer that was Bob Dylan's North Star. And most of the songs were about changing things. And, you know, Ireland changed so fast and so brilliantly for the better, you know. So all of us kids trying to imagine an Ireland that would come into being, we live to see that. Of course, there's thousands of problems still. But, you know, I was with a great band, still am, and, you know, to play in Croke Park, there would be just such a sense of... this sounds very grand. I really don't mean it to be, but common achievement, you know? And I think that'll be it. I'm really, really, really excited about it. I mean, it's lame to say that. You're 1,000 years playing rock and roll, but genuinely, I
11: saw you on the stage in the Tree Arena, and I mean, you came alive when you were on that stage, and that was after, you know, 50 years of the rats, and it was still like day one. My co-host Kira was speaking to her brother, and he remembers you playing on the beach in Bray. He thinks it might have been one of your first gigs. I don't know if you even remember that. You've played so many gigs since. But give us a flavor for those of us who were around for the prime of the Boomtown Rats. What's your opening song on Sunday? Can you tell us?
13: Rat Trap.
11: Ah, Fantastic.
13: Start off with a number one record. What this? It's all up from there.
11: Absolutely.
13: And then what that gig your mate remembers on the beach?
11: Yeah.
13: It was a butcher put it on. A butcher from Black Rock, and he couldn't pay us, so he paid us in sausages. And, you know, we were broke. And he said, yeah, listen, he said, Bob, you're the singer. I've kept aside a chop for you. And so I've got a couple of chops.
11: Oh, that is magnificent. Brilliant.
13: On the way back to Dunleary, Gary Roberts, the guitar player, found out that I'd got chops, and there was a huge rap. I got the chops.
11: Well, you were the lead singer. I mean, you do deserve the best cut, in fairness.
13: I have to tell you, we're not getting paid sausages in Croke Park. Let me tell you.
11: I'm sure you're not. I'm sure you're not. Bob Geldof, always a pleasure talking to you. Best of luck with that gig. I'm sure it's going to be amazing. Bob Geldof, thank you so much for talking to The Hard Shoulder.
13: Thanks, mate. Thank you. Bye-bye.
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4: With the Kia EV6, the dynamic electric crossover that turns heads as seamlessly as corners. Kia, movement that inspires.
12: This is News Talk. You're very welcome back to the Best of the Hard Shoulder. Now, the national minimum wage has been a hotly debated topic for the last number of years, with critics suggesting some young adults are experiencing an icy welcome to the world of work, while businesses across the country argue that they're being stretched beyond their means to absorb minimum wage increases. Kelly Early, columnist and co-host of the For Tech's Sake podcast, and Finbar Phelan, ISME chair who operates a family-owned Centra store in Sligo, joined us to debate. Thank you for that, Eamon. You are listening to The Hard Shoulder with Shane Coleman and Ciara Kelly, and there's lots to come on the show this evening between now and 7pm.
11: Yeah, including the country is up in arms about the Ireland-Israel games in October. Yet, Cricket Ireland faced almost no criticism for hosting Afghanistan last weekend at the same time as the match was being played. On the same day, the brutally misogynistic Taliban regime were holding a military parade in Kabul to celebrate 5 years in power. Fintan O'Toole has been writing about it in the Irish Times. He's going to be joining us in about 25 minutes or so.
12: It is somewhat extraordinary, isn't it? And not only that, like the FAI have been told to play Israel, Cricket Ireland opted to do this.
11: Yeah, on a number of occasions.
12: This was their own choice. But anyway, we'll be discussing that and why I suppose some causes seem to matter to us more than others. Ireland is yet to finalise a stance on EU plans to limit vitamin doses, but do our bodies need all the vitamins that we think they do? We're going to be joined by nutritionist and dietitian from Blackrock Clinic, Dr. Mary McCreary, about how sometimes it can be risky to take too many vitamins and certainly too many of certain vitamins.
11: And are you thinking of buying your first car, or is your son and daughter or daughter thinking of buying their first car? Paddy Common from Dundee will have all the tips on where to go, and we'll be delving into memories of our own first car. Do you remember your first car?
12: I remember the first car that we bought, and it was quite a banger. But what strikes me as even more funny in terms of memories of bangers is I remember the cars my parents had, like things that, yeah, like they were like the Flintstones. You could see the ground under your feet.
11: I remember my mother's car, you could see the ground. The brakes didn't.
12: It would be rushing along under your feet.
11: When you look back in it.
12: Kind of funny. I still think it's kind of funny.
11: Yeah, not for
12: I'm not saying it was safe.
11: No.
12: But with hindsight, you know, and all of that, I still think it was a bit funny.
11: Yeah.
12: I do remember famously my mother driving into our drive and shouting at us to brace ourselves because she couldn't tell the accelerator from the brake at that point for whatever reason and didn't want to hit the wrong one. And so we kind of eased into the back of my dad's car rather than ran into it at speed. And when I just think back to all those times.
11: Yeah.
12: Not a seatbelt between us.
11: Do you know, when I think of my wife when we were first going out together, I can't picture her in my head as she was then, except when I think of her behind the wheel of her first car.
12: Really?
11: It's clear as day. I can still see her behind the wheel
12: of her
11: first car.
12: That's because you used to look at her adoringly from the passenger seat.
11: Yes, I still do.
12: I know you do. And so you should.
11: Let us know what you think, and let us know the stories about your own first car. Text us 53106 at a cost of 30 cents, or WhatsApp us for free 087 1400 106.
12: Now, the national minimum wage, and indeed the sub-minimum wage, has been a hotly debated topic for the last number of years, with critics suggesting that some young adults, particularly those below the age of 18, are experiencing an icy welcome in the world of work. While businesses around the country argue that they are stretched beyond their capabilities to pay minimum wage increases. Joining us now to discuss all of this is Kelly Early, columnist and co-host of the For Tech's Sake podcast. I always struggle to say that, Kelly, if you excuse me. And Finbar Phelan, Ismay Chair, who operates a family-owned Centra store in Sligo. You're both very welcome to the show. Kelly, I'm going to start with you. You wrote a piece in the Journal and you were suggesting that Ireland's young workers are being, I suppose, shortchanged by the minimum wage and indeed the sub-minimum wage. Explain why.
20: Yes, so for those who aren't aware, and I think a lot of people, unless they have teenage children or teenagers in their family, don't realise how much things have changed in recent years. So in the Minimum Wage Act in 2000, there were tiered wages. There was minimum wage and then there were two tiers below based on experience. Then in 2018, there was a change to the Employment Act that split this up and got rid of it being based on experience and changed it solely to age. So for someone 20 and over, minimum wage is €14.15. For a 19-year-old, it's 90% of that, so that's €12.74. For an 18-year-old, it's decreased to 80%, so that's €11.32. And for anyone below the age of 18, they get 70%, which is €9.91.
12: So just to be clear, so for listeners, so a 20-year-old, a 19-year-old, an 18-year-old, and sub-18-year-olds,
20: yes, exactly, yeah,
12: are all paid differently.
20: Yes, and
12: for the same job.
20: Exactly. So a 17-year-old who's doing the same job as anyone over 20 will come out worse off by €34 after an 8-hour shift. After a week's work, they've earned €170 less than someone older than them, and after a month, it's €680, which is not an inconsequential amount of money to a young person, particularly with the cost of rent. Like, imagine all of us had €608 extra to put towards rent. The housing crisis would be a little bit easier.
12: Sure.
20: Yeah.
12: Before I bring it in Finbar, I suppose the basis of this is that, and I do have kids, and I see the unfairness, as you might put it, but that most people who are below the age of 18 are living at home, so they aren't paying rent. They aren't, I mean, and there's probably a small number who are, but in the main, they are people who live with their parents, they don't pay rent, they don't pay bills, they don't pay food, and they live at home, and that is different maybe to 20-year-olds. Is that the justification?
20: I think the justification is, the idea is to get younger people in and give them a chance to enter the employment market in a way that's lower risk to business. But the reality is, a lot of 17, 18, 19-year-olds that I know, I'm from Coolock, a lot of people don't go to college. They end up going straight into work, and it's not like necessarily for money to spend on themselves. Hopefully they do, a lot of them do get something to spend on themselves, but they're contributing towards their parents' rent, their, like, the groceries for the household, contributing to childcare fees for younger siblings and stuff like that. So I think this law, or the regulations that apply to wages and minimum wage, really impact people from disadvantaged backgrounds a lot more than they would influence or impact people who might be wealthy. And again, as you said, there's a lot of people who aren't paying rent, aren't contributing anything to groceries. There's a lot of people I went to UCD, and I met a lot of people getting a full ride through college off their parents. They weren't even working, a lot of them, whereas me and a couple of my friends from home were going straight from an 8-hour day in college to work. And I think it takes advantage of the people who have to go to work earlier.
12: All right. Let me bring in Finbar Phelan from ISMA. You're the chair of ISMA. Finbar, you've heard what Kelly has to say. You can't falter on the facts. Is it discriminatory? Is it unfair to younger workers?
0: In one word, no. First of all, because they are younger workers, and it's all about experience at the start. And we do want to see younger people working, but it is about experience. But if we call this into question, then we have to call in the entire pay schemes in the country, because the entire civil service and public sector pay schemes are based on years of experience and age increments. So if it's good enough for the public and civil service, it should be good enough in the private sector. And when we talk about the minimum wage, employers, we don't talk about it on an hourly rate. We talk about it as an annualized rate, because it's more stark. So for an 18-year-old, the cost for me to hire an 18-year-old full-time is 25,000 a year. For a 19-year-old, it's 28,000 a year. And for someone that's a 20-year-old, it's just touching over 30,000 a year. So they're quite high numbers. And studies have shown, as you rightly pointed out, Ciara, that the majority of people on the minimum wage, or on the youth rates, are living at home, and they're not paying rent.
12: Okay. Kelly, I'll let you...
20: Yeah,
12: respond.
20: I would say I do think it's discriminatory. We have laws that prevent employers from asking your date of birth in an interview. So why is it illegal to ask for someone's date of birth, but not illegal to pay them less than someone doing the same work as them? The other thing is that 16 and 17-year-olds who are affected by this law have no democratic rights. They can't vote. They don't have any input or say on this. And on that basis, I know it's based on experience that Finbar mentioned. On that basis, you could make an argument to say people approaching retirement should be paid less. They have their pension, and they're probably gliding towards their pension with less enthusiasm than they might have had when they were younger. Now, I don't think this is the case. Both of my parents are retired, and they were both very hardworking up until retirement. But people, as they get older, have less physical capability than young people, and they've less to prove and less to do to impress their employers, because they're near the end of the line, you know?
12: Okay, what do you say to that? If we discriminate at one end of the age spectrum, Finbar, why not if we accept age discrimination as a thing, why not discriminate against? I don't think Kelly's suggesting we should, but she's saying, what's the difference?
0: I just see that as very ageist. I think that people at the far end of the spectrum work just as hard as people at the bottom end of the spectrum. I've seen that all my life. And on Kelly's point that we can't ask for a person's age in an interview, she's right, we can't. But the state does ask me to put in an employee's age when I register them on Ross, and they have to do that themselves. So it is a requirement from the state that I get their age. We don't ask it in the interview, but we do when we set them up in the system. And again, we have to be really careful here, because the minimum wage is driving a huge cost on businesses, and we can already see it in most of our shops that a lot of businesses are controlling labor costs by automation, reducing customer service, reducing hours. It's very hard to get a restaurant open on a Sunday or Monday in rural Ireland, and that's down to the cost. And if we do continue where we eliminate the sub-youth rates, and are we then talking about paying a 16-year-old 33,000 a year for their first job? And we have to bring some reality back to this, because that's what we're talking about. So we either have to have rates, or we don't have rates. And if we don't have the rates, we suffer the consequence, because then very young, very few people will get employed below the age of 20.
12: Kelly, what do you say about that? That if we were to raise the wages of the sub-18s, for example, that we would actually potentially see the employment market shrink because people would be less likely to hire them, and then we would see businesses fail, et cetera, et cetera. Or indeed, if you price yourself out of the market, you might see people being replaced by, you know, automation or AI or those types of things.
20: Yeah, the fact of the matter is that people have been replaced. We've seen self-service checkouts introduced to supermarkets, big and small, and they don't pay tax. Like every employee that you lose to a self-service machine is someone that we've lost from our exchequer who was contributing tax. I would say
12: below a certain level of wage don't contribute. They're net receivers rather than contributors, though, in the tax system.
20: Yeah, I'm thinking about like higher paid people who might be in supermarkets a couple of years, because at that point their wages tend to go up in the bigger supermarkets. But I don't think you can really say that it'd be paying a 16 or 17 year old 33,000 a year, because most of them will be completing their secondary school education. They might be working 20 hours maximum a week. Then when you're looking at older people, 18, 19, if they're not in college, I actually don't see any problem with paying them a higher wage, because the more people are paid, the more they have to spend at small businesses. It's a bit narrow or short-sighted to look at it just through what's coming out of your pocket, because the more money that people have to spend, the more it'll benefit you.
12: What about that Finbar, the multiplier effect that people on low income spend a bigger proportion of their wages?
0: I'm really glad that Kelly brought that up, because we have a cost of living crisis and we have a cost of doing business crisis, and they're linked. And if we continue to drive up the cost of doing business, the cost of living crisis will increase. So at some stage, we have to call stop to increasing costs in businesses. Because what's happening is the minimum wage goes up, prices will go up. It's as simple as that, because businesses can't carry these costs anymore. That's why we are moving towards automation and bringing in self-service checkouts and all that kind of stuff. And I'm going to give you a new term. It's wage compression. And this has been seen quite widely across the UK, and it's starting to happen in Ireland now, is that as the minimum wage level increases, it stops becoming the minimum wage, it starts becoming the wage. And that's what's happening. So there's more and more people on the wage as opposed to being on the minimum wage.
12: Okay, and what are you saying, that the minimum wage gets closer to wages above the minimum wage? Is that what you mean by wage compression?
0: Yeah, so if you go back 5 years ago, the minimum wage, someone on the minimum wage was earning about 18,000 a year. Someone coming out of a university degree was earning somewhere in the region of 25,000 a year. What's happening now is that the minimum wage is now going to move to over 30,000, and people coming out of university are going to start at 30,000. So we're losing that whole thing about going to college and building up experience and driving that forward. So we're just creating.
12: Some people might argue that's a good thing, that's democracy and it's the redistribution of wealth and all those types of things, Finbar.
0: They might, but will then people go to college if they can't get started? It is a pressure point that's coming. And it's something that we always want to see our kids develop. We always want to see them do well. But we are getting to a situation now where businesses just can't take on young people because it's too expensive. And it's the same thing is happening in the professional sector as well. They're struggling to take people on because they're getting too expensive.
12: Let me bring you back in, Kelly. Finbar has a point that if businesses can't afford it, whether this is right or wrong, if they can't afford it, if they can't, you know, stay in the black by doing this, businesses will fold and everyone loses out because unemployment goes up, you know, all of those types of things, that there is an issue in terms of the inflationary cycle of wage increases that actually raise the price of things. And then you might have a higher minimum. Like my daughter currently is living in Portugal for the summer. I think she's earning about £6 an hour. But having said that, her rent is low and, you know, all that kind of stuff. But if her wages went up, I have no doubt that correspondingly other things would go up too, because that's kind of how it works. What about the fact that increasing wages puts pressure on the cost of living and actually everything goes up?
20: Yeah, I don't necessarily think that increasing wages is something that has to be done in isolation. I think it should be part of other measures that protect businesses, help renters, help people with their mortgages and stuff as well. Change is needed across the board in every single regard. A third of shoppers are struggling, according to the latest data, and that doesn't necessarily have to mean people on minimum wage. And when it comes to coming out of college, from what I can see in the job market as well, a lot of those jobs that require degrees, they're certainly not growing in line with where they should be based on the price of other things, but they're certainly a lot higher than minimum wage. But yeah, when it comes to businesses, I think we really need to think about how we balance the priority of keeping businesses going, but also keeping people thriving, having money to spend.
12: And that was columnist Kelly Early there, and Finbar Phelan is made chair. Sinead, I read your piece with great interest and I couldn't argue really with any of us, but for people who haven't read us, give us a little flavour about what you were saying about the Phoenix Park.
2: Hi, yes. So, I mean, we're all massive fans of the Phoenix Park, especially those who have managed to live near it like I used to. The issue, though, is, as many people have been commenting recently, the number of cars that go through it. And the piece kind of looks at what is the purpose of the park and who is it really supposed to serve. Right now, the OPW says that 25,000 cars a day are passing through it. And it is essentially a kind of commuting road, which means that it is not what most parks are usually used for, which is for the enjoyment of people without the presence of cars. And so what I did was look at other parks that are similarly in city centres to really understand what is Phoenix Park missing that other parks have.
12: Yeah, and you describe those two different types of parks as you see it. One is the ones that amplify the city, and you reference parks like Central Park, and I've been in Central Park several times, and I get what you mean. You see the cityscape around the margins of the park. You have lots of amenities in there, and you use it like the city's garden, like a green space for the city, and it's like that. And then you said, and then there are parks where you can kind of get away from it all. Parks, as you said, turn off the city, and you described Richmond Park, which I've also been to, but I'm also thinking of places like Hampstead Heath, where they feel quite almost like little rural idylls. They don't feel like a big garden. They feel more like you've gotten away from it all. And Phoenix Park don't really do either of these things properly.
2: Yeah, this is the problem with Phoenix Park, that we have, you know, such an extraordinary space within the city and that it doesn't really have an identity of its own. Now, we are actually really lucky because of the size of Phoenix Park. It could actually have multiple identities, but that requires specific zoning. So we could actually have a version of Hyde Park. Now, Hyde Park is not big, but it is so full. It is so full of well-known, I mean, beautifully architected cafes and restaurants and shops. We have famous art galleries there. I mean, there's just a lot to do that brings you there as a form of entertainment. In the Phoenix Park, you know, we just don't have any reason to go there other than if you're passing through, you're going to some of the playing fields, or you're going to the zoo. We also, because it's so big, have the ability to have it be like, you know, as you mentioned, was it Richmond that you mentioned?
12: So
2: we have the ability for it to be that, but if it wants to be that, we have to get rid of the commuting that goes through it. Because, you know, as I mentioned in the piece, there are many, many kilometres of footways in it, but they're all on the roads. So you're essentially just walking along, you know.
12: Yeah. You
2: small,
12: also made the point
2: road.
12: About lighting, that it's the lighting mainly exists alongside the road where the cars already
2: yeah.
12: have lights, but that the pathways through the rest of it, and I've run around, I've run 5Ks in the Phoenix Park and stuff, I know there are little winding paths, but they don't have much by way of lighting. So particularly maybe for women, let's be honest, out walking or running in the evening, they aren't necessarily where you'd feel particularly safe.
2: No, and you know what? It's funny because I used to run there a lot, and I would never dream of running there in the dark because there's no one. It's so weird. There's no one in the park. So, I mean, during the day, it's very busy and there's lots of cars. But if you're going running in the morning before work or in the evening when it's dark, especially, you know, the long winters, there's no one around. And what was really interesting when I looked, I downloaded a lot of data around the park itself. And people have collected a lot of data around the trodden footpaths, so not the official ones, but the unofficial ones, which kind of show you where people want to walk. And there's a lot of them that could be paved and could be lit, but they're not. We only facilitate essentially the road for cars and people that might want to walk next to the road.
12: Yeah. One of the lines that jumped out at me in the piece was you said to the soundtrack of traffic, the Phoenix Park is the amenities of a non-landscaped field. And vast areas of it are exactly like that. So are you thinking, because I don't know how we would get rid of the traffic, and I'm not a landscape architect and nor am I a town planner, but I could envisage from having read your piece that we could allow the road actually to remain and to bisect the Phoenix Park, but maybe on the left of the road you could have more of a town park, and on the right of the road you could have more of a wild park. You know, like that you could actually have zones and maybe provide areas that people would go to for different reasons.
2: Yeah, so I think, you know, the Phoenix Park has had many kind of eras of trying to be reformed with policy before. I mean, you know, in 2020, the OPW suggested that they try to reduce the number of cars, and that was kind of pulled back on by Minister Patrick Donovan himself. In 2021, Leo Varadkar, you know, said that his own constituents in Castleknock were not happy without having the road there. So there seems to be this very binary. We either have 25,000 cars a day or nothing. My suggestion is that the park is big enough to be able to reduce the traffic while having zoned areas that people can enjoy, either the amplify the city and have museums and galleries and entertainment.
12: I think that could be quite lovely. Is that like I've been in London in Regent Park, and there was areas where you could look at Shakespeare in the park in the evenings and things like that, and there are very beautiful buildings, as you say there. I would have no problem with Phoenix Park being developed in a way that made it a still a park, but a more user-friendly, amenity-filled one.
2: Yeah, and I think, you know, it's funny because the bylaws of Phoenix Park date back to over 100 years ago. So I feel like there hasn't been an awful lot of imaginative policymaking around this park, but it's an enormous amenity next to massive numbers of residential living, and especially next to transport where people could come and go. So it's not out of the realm of possibility that the park could have different areas for different uses. It just requires it to be done. And I think that's the next thing, is thinking about what are the ways that we could actually bring an idea like that to life, because they exist in every city that has these kind of big parks. Why not in Dublin?
12: No, why not indeed? And I actually think that you've started a very interesting conversation. I also feel exhausted and weary, because I can only imagine 15 years of consultation before somebody would build a pagoda in Phoenix Park, because that seems to be how we do things. But thank you.
2: I mean, it would be a very highly consulted bike shed that we might get.
12: Jeepers, I know. Listen, thank you for joining us, Sinead. That's Sinead O'Sullivan there, business.
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24: Look, I'm not going to tell you I found the one in a week. That'd be a lie. I went on a few dates that were fine.

0: 9 with a fully electric range of up to 633 kilometers. 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
2: You're listening to the best of the hard shoulder. Now, a recent study from Atlantic Technological University has found that Fungi the dolphin was a mix of two different species of dolphin. The find, making Fungi a rarity in the dolphin world, was found after a DNA sample from the dolphin was taken from a diver's wetsuit. Simon Barrow, CEO of the Irish Whale and Dolphin Group and lecturer in ATU, joined us to discuss.
3: Simon, you're very welcome. I know very little about the genetics of dolphins, but Fungi is a mixed breed, a mixed race. What, I don't know, what would even the term be?
4: Yeah, good evening, Ciara. A genetic mix. So this is part of a bigger study we were doing on bottlenose dolphin genetics, trying to update a study which showed that there are three different populations, three genetically distinct populations of bottlenose dolphins in Ireland. We have the Shannon estuary, which is a relatively small population, relatively confined to the Shannon estuary. We have what we call a coastal population that roams all the way around the Irish coast, but very much within a couple of kilometres, say, from the coast. Then we have a much larger offshore population, and this number's in their thousands, and they live on the shelf edge, 100 miles offshore. So we were keen on updating that study, and one of my colleagues, Sean O'Callaghan, a PhD student in ATU, was very keen on bringing these solitary dolphins into the study, including Fungi. So we got a sample of Nick, which was a solitary dolphin that came over from England, got hit by a boat, died in Cork Harbour. We got a skin sample from him. A colleague, Bogdan Griffin, was doing eDNA. So she got samples of Nemo off Galway from taking water samples. We got samples of slough skin from Dusty in North Clare, Finn in Carlingford. But unfortunately, Fungi had moved on, probably gone, dead, we don't know. But he wasn't available for the study. And during a chance conversation between one of our members, Dennis O'Regan, and Bogner and Sean, he said, I have a wetsuit that I only used for swimming with Fungi, and maybe we can get a sample from that. So he swapped the wetsuit, and to our surprise, Bogner managed to extract a dolphin DNA from the wetsuit, which was from Fungi.
3: And do normally the different populations of dolphins interbreed? Is this an unusual thing?
4: Yeah, it is, because these three populations are quite genetically distinct. So even though, say, the Shannon estuary dolphins would regularly meet the coastal dolphins, they don't breed, they don't mate. Genetically, they are very different. So one of our surprises was four of the five solitary dolphins that we sampled were all offshore population, so their origins were offshore. They weren't Shannon, they weren't coastal. But Fungi, being Fungi, had to be different. And he was a mixture of offshore and Shannon estuary. Okay. So he was an outlier of the solitary dolphins. And I mean, that doesn't really explain why these offshore dolphins move inshore and become solitary
3: Simon, because we do see in animal populations, animals cast out of the herd or the tribe or the group. We see that, and Fungi was a solitary dolphin. Do you think the fact that he was genetically mixed might have been the reason that could he have been rejected by both his dolphin forebears? Can we infer anything from this knowledge?
4: In actual fact, the more surprising is that four of the five, or four and a half out of five solitary dolphins sampled, are all of an offshore origin. That was the biggest surprise. So Fungi being a mixture of the two, as I say, was a slight confusion in that nice, neat package. Why these dolphins move inshore? And when I say offshore, I'm talking about the shelf edge. We're talking about thousands of dolphins that range between, say, Scotland and the Azores. And they're bigger, they're ecologically quite different to our inshore dolphins. So why would a dolphin move from inshore, offshore waters, inshore, and start hanging around on a piece of coast, whether it's North Clare in Dusty's case or Dingle Harbour? Who knows? Why don't coastal dolphins mate with Shannon dolphins? Personally, I think it's to do with acoustics. I think they have a different language. I think they don't really understand each other. But there was always rumours that Fungi had followed a fishing boat from Carrigaholt in the Shannon estuary and ended up in Dingle Harbour. Obviously, there's loads of stories with Fungi. But there's some truth to this, because genetically, he seemed to be a mix between the Shannon and the offshore. So there's always a truth in these stories that you hear.
3: Maybe he was in the estuary and then he had the instincts of an offshore dolphin to swim away.
4: Maybe. Look, that's what science is about. You learn once.
3: Does this give you more questions than answers, or the other way around?

0: Always. It always does. But you know what? It's amazing to think that, I mean, Ireland's got a particularly high number of these social dolphins compared to the rest of the world. And no one's done this before. No one's used eDNA to try and sample these non-invasive methods. So it really is an eye-opener and might shed a little bit of light on why these dolphins become solitary and hang out in an area and don't behave really like other dolphins. They don't mix, they don't communicate, they don't socialize. So it sheds a bit of light on maybe why fungi and the other solitary dolphins have this weird, strange behavior.
1: Look, thank you, Simon. It's very interesting. That's Simon Berra, their CEO of the Irish Whale and Dolphin Group and lecturer in ATU.
2: And that was Simon Berrow, CEO of the Irish Whale and Dolphin Group and lecturer in Atlantic Technological University there.
1: Now, there is a long-standing debate about whether or not the main overhead light in any room, or as many call it, the big light, is what's best, or is it better to have lamps? Social media is flooded with people saying they hate the big light, with many saying they should be outright banned. So is it time to put an end to it? Presenter and podcaster James Kavanagh and News Talk's own Dylan Hand joined us with their conflicting opinions. James, lay out your stall first of all. You are not a fan of the big light.
3: No, like even the light in here is kind of horrifying. It's too much.
1: Well, this is even worse than the big light because we are like multiple overhead lights.
2: This is a studio. Come yeah. on, we have to have big lights. We can't have ambient lights in the corner here.
3: No, I find if the big light is turned on and I'm in the room, it alters my brain chemistry. Like it really disturbs me and it will take a few minutes to recover from aggressive overhead lighting. It genuinely upsets me. So I'm actually getting my house done up at the moment and I've forbidden with the builder. No spots. No big lights, lamp light everywhere. I generally like to behave like a little Victorian child going around the house with a candle. Like, that's my vibe. Golden light bulbs. I want to struggle to see in the house. I really, really hate the big light.
1: I wonder, I'm just hearing you say, I want to struggle when I see in the house. I wonder, will that change as you get older and your eyesight starts to fail? Dylan, you on the other hand, and apparently you are an aberration in terms of Gen Z, because you like the big light.
4: Kira, I'm a fan. I'm an absolutely massive fan of it. And you know what a weird thing about this? I didn't know that how passionate about this I was until I moved in with my friends into a flat. And about a couple of months ago, I came in and I was just coming in to eat my dinner. It was about 8 p.m., 9 p.m. So they were sitting down watching the telly. Lights are all off. And I came in.
3: Like it should be.
4: Okay. That's debatable. But I came in to eat the dinner and lo and behold, I turned on the light. And you must see now. The reaction I got was as if I just lit the sun up in the middle of the room.
3: Valid.
1: I'm blind.
4: Yeah, and I got into a bit of a scrap about it, and I was a bit like taken aback. I was saying, but surely if you're eating, you should be allowed, you know, use the light. And then they were saying, no, it should be a lamp. It should be a candlelight. I can't imagine anything worse than a candlelit dinner.
1: Well, the good thing is energy costs are going through the roof, so we may all be eaten by candlelight, whether we want to or not. But do you actually like it or just think it's practical?
4: I think it's practical more than anything, you know.
3: So do you prefer sitting in a room that's very aggressively lit lamplight?
4: I think more than anything, the big light, it's democratic. You know, you walk into a room, you press the big light. I like a kind of laissez-faire approach to light, and you're pressing a button and the room lights up. I don't want to sit in the dark, especially when I'm eating. And you know what? One thing, as we were saying just before we came to air here, it's when you lose something. Then suddenly, who's your best friend? That you're walking up, you're turning on the big light switch.
1: Yeah, you
4: and
1: don't
4: then
1: turn your back on the big light when you don't know where your keys are.
3: Do you like pain? I think I'm getting something here, like aggression. No, not for me. I like to curate a room around light. Like, I like little pools of golden light everywhere. It just creates a nice mood. People look better in lamp and candlelight.
1: 100%, and I am with you. And if I'm in I'm away for the weekend somewhere and I'm walking around a city looking for a restaurant, I will walk by a restaurant if it's too bright.
3: Absolutely.
1: I'll think, I'm not eating in there. So I do. Yeah. And you're quite right, James, when you talk about this studio, it is really bright. But if it was ambient, and Shane is quite right too, if it was ambient in here, we'd all be really chilled. So when we were trying to grill a politician, we'd be like, ah, yeah, he's fine. Do you know what I mean? Let him relax.
3: Okay, I get it in here.
1: But that transfers into the home, I guess, that it affects, like the atmosphere in here is we're going to grill you. Yeah, where the atmosphere at home, maybe is not, that's not what you
3: or
1: want.
3: Or you're going to give me a lobotomy. Like it's surgery level light in here. And some people like that in their house as well. And they'll have bright paint on the wall as well. Like that's another conversation for another day, colour in a house. But the aggressive white light. Now, if you're going to have a big light, at least get a golden bulb in there. So when you do turn it on for an emergency, it's not going to upset you.
1: Dylan?
4: An emergency, I just think the kind of the general response to this and what I've been seeing online over the past couple of days is if you're walking into a sitting room, you turn on the big light and it's as if you're in Tesco, as if you have these big LED lights brightened down. It's not the case. I think it's a complete overreaction by a lot of people here.
3: I think you're underreacting. And I think you're not living. I don't think you're living well. If you are not,
1: Dylan, stand your ground.
3: If you're not trying to enjoy nicely lit spaces, I just think you need to explore it a bit more.
4: But I just think, you know, the whole lamp situation is you're walking into a room and you don't want to put on the big light. Fair enough. You're walking over to different corners of the room, creating little pockets of light or, you know, fires.
3: Golden light.
4: You know, back in the day, I suppose they would have probably had little fires lighting in different corners of the room to create a bit of ambience. But
3: gorgeous.
4: It's not what you need. No, you just need a big light and that's the end of it.
3: No, I want to live a happy life. I'm not going to live a happy life with white light. You're on my side.
5: I am. But I like Dylan's democracy argument, I have to say. So if Dylan is a Democrat, what are you, James, in terms of lighting?
1: A dictator.
3: A dictator. I'm a light dictator. Yeah. A dictator with a light touch. The funny thing is, my boyfriend, William, is a bit like you. He actually enjoys the big light. Like, I would... So, my if I was to rate them, like, daylight, my favourite thing. I love daylight. I want big windows in my house that, you know, I want that flooding the house. If I need light, it's lamplight, candlelight, and then the big light for a severe emergency. Like, if you injure yourself.
5: I hear you. But say, for example, you're designer redoing the house.
3: Yeah.
5: In the kitchen, I mean, you're going to have a big light or some kind of lighting.
3: I don't have to do anything. No, I'm going to have...
1: He's a dictator. He doesn't have to do anything.
3: I'm going
1: to
3: have...
5: Oh, trendy pendant lamps.
3: Yeah, and I have these beautiful wall lamps with little lampshades pocketed around the room.
5: Is a pendant light hanging down the ceiling not a big light, though?
3: Technically, it is, and that is my version of a big light. So it's quite low
5: as
3: well.
5: That's as far as you're going.
3: And it will have these golden light bulbs. That's as far as I'm going to go. I'm sorry. I'm not going to go any brighter than that.
1: People are texting and in their droves. I totally agree. I hate the big light. I've recently moved to a new medical facility in work and there's overhead lights everywhere. I keep sneaking lamps in every week to drown out the anguish and oppression of the big light in my office. We were saying earlier that big light does give hospital, but...
3: Yeah.
1: If that person's in a medical facility, do they not need the big light?
3: Possibly there. Heart surgery.
5: Doing an operation with just a lamp or a candlelight. I don't think that's going to work. I'm in my 50s and completely agree with the Gen Z person. The big light is awful. I think we have two Gen Z people here.
3: The big light is awful.
5: Yeah. I always
3: hated it. Do they think I'm Gen Z?
5: And removed it from my house years ago. Go Gen Z, you light up my life.
3: I just love to lie if someone thinks I'm Gen Z.
5: Yeah, Dylan is the Gen Z.
1: Millennials are always longing to be Gen Z.
3: Yeah, we are.
5: Dylan, the point though that James makes, which is undoubtedly true, we all look better in lamplight than we do in big light.
1: Or in the dark, you know, I would actually argue.
4: Yeah. There's another thing though. Big lights, they're honest. Maybe you do look bad, but they're honest. And the other thing I'd like to...
1: They're honest, they're democratic. I'm loving... Dylan, you should run for politics.
4: One thing I want to say...
5: Shining a light on Ireland.
4: My biggest argument, I want you to take yourselves back to when you're younger, right? And, you know, the alarm goes off, it's 3 a.m, big light goes on, you're going to the airport. Is that not the most exciting thing in the room? And I have that memory, and I really bring that back, hark it back, the big light going on overhead, and that, in my mind...
1: I remember that
4: airport.
1: Happening when I went to see the Pope.
3: The light goes on.
1: I don't know.
5: James, you're losing Kira here. You've got to get her back. She's going over to the big light.
1: No, I actually don't like the big light. My kitchen has two very low pendants that are inside metal shades, so they only throw light kind of downwards in a...
3: Kira, you're my kind of gal.
1: And I have a hearth thing over my cooker. I don't know what you call it, whatever it is, a mantle.
3: Yeah.
1: And it just has loads of fairy lights on it. My kitchen is quite dim.
3: We could be in a room together and barely see each other.
1: And I would love
3: that. That'd be gorgeous.
1: Yeah, and we would look so well.
3: Yes!
4: Dylan, I think, look at this. If you lose... The remote control, you shouldn't have to carry out a forensic investigation to go find a CSI sitting room. That shouldn't be the case.
1: You've got
4: here.
1: A flashlight in your phone.
3: Yeah.
1: That you can. Oh no, you've maybe
3: also
1: lost your
3: my
1: phone.
3: TV. You can say TV locate remote, and it'll beep beep beep.
1: Okay,
3: so just get one of them.
1: We've planned for this. Look, I don't know who won that debate because I liked both sides quite a lot. And Dylan, you held your own way better than I was expecting because I was totally on the side of the big light.
3: I have to get out of this studio. It's too bright.
1: This was very bright, but it's democratic. James Cavanagh, the podcaster and presenter, and Dylan Hand of The Hard Shoulder in Newstalk. Thank you very much for joining us. And that was James Cavanagh and Dylan Hand.
5: And that is our lot. The Hard Shoulder will be back with myself and Kira from 4 o'clock on Monday.
1: Until then, have a great weekend.
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17: Yesterday, thousands of Leaving Cert students received their results around the country. Though a few would have been absolutely over the moon, many will have been disappointed and worried about what their results will mean for their chances in next week's CAO Round 1 offers. Well, joining me now to reflect on the results and to look towards those CAO offers is Guidance Counsellor and Education Columnist Brian Mooney. Brian, good morning.
18: Good morning, Pat.
17: So the headlines from yesterday, I mean, this is as regular as a seasonal change. We get the results, we get a few people delighted,
18: yeah.
17: A few people desperately disappointed, and then maybe people unhappy about process.
18: Well, let's look at what's changing. Last 2 years, we've had 15% increase in the number sitting the exams. About 7.5 last year, 7.5. So you're adding 6,500. This is the reflection of the peak of the Celtic Tiger boom, birth, you know, 2008, 2009, and then it falls off a cliff. So effectively, the pressure on the system is huge. And it's been the second year since we've reduced the grades down from where they had stood for about 4 years, which was about 7% over what they had been before COVID. So last year they came down by on average of 1. So say, for instance, last year your average student might have got 4 to 5 additional grades. This year, 3 to 4. And then next year, obviously, you know, one further down. So it's
17: so,
18: dropping.
17: So there are kids who are disgruntled that they'll be competing with people last year who had a better bonus than they have. But they might reflect that next year they'll be, if they defer for a year, they'll be competing with people who are less well off.
18: Yeah, well, if you look at it this way, Pat, there are 55,000 people out there who, having got their Leaving Cert results, are in the CAO process. Not everyone who does the Leaving Cert looks at the CAO, sure. So there are 55,000 of them. There are 20,500 students who did the Leaving Cert previously in the same competition. So for every 5.5 students in this year...
17: So this is an accumulation of students who qualified through the CAO, but who have deferred and are competing with this year's cohort.
18: Exactly. And it's always been as such, but it never mattered so long as everyone was on the same playing field.
17: Yeah.
18: But as we began to bring down the enhancement, those people have had an advantage in terms of the fact that, you know, if you were 3 years ago, you possibly have 2 more grades added.
17: Okay.
18: Than
17: do we have any evidence as to whether kids are deferring deliberately to get that advantage? Or is it just, you know, take a gap year, do something else for a year?
18: It you know, start a course, drop out, take a gap year, do a PLC, whatever. A whole variety of reasons. The numbers, you know, we never highlighted them before, but they were always there. But we're highlighting them now by virtue of the fact that if you have a previous result, and going forward, as you say, you will have an advantage where, you know, you're really tight for the last place on a course.
17: Now, there are those who felt maybe that they didn't get a result that reflected their feeling about their performance on the day. When do they get a chance to check, first of all,
18: on
17: their grades
18: on
17: and then the content of their paper?
18: On Tuesday, they'd be able to look at the component of their marks. In other words, what the original teacher gave them, what enhancement they got, and did that enhancement bring them over the next grade level? If you had done that process in 2024, 68% of your grades would have been upgraded. Okay. In other words, you would have gone a higher grade in 68% of your subjects. Last year, it was 55% of your subjects. This year, it's 35% of your subjects.
17: So, okay, so they basically mark it fair as fair.
18: Correct.
17: And then they enhance it.
18: Correct. And the enhancement has been dropping since 25. Yeah. So the height of the enhancement was 24, 25 one step, 26.
17: Okay, so if you got an enhancement that got you into the next grade, there's no point in protesting, really, is there?
18: Well, no, there is, because effectively...
17: Because you're not going to get another uplift.
18: Yeah,
17: right?
18: No, but here's what can happen, Pat. You look at your paper. So what you're looking at is, was the original mark that the teacher gave you when he marked the script fair?
17: Yeah.
18: If you feel it wasn't, you can then view that script next weekend, Saturday, Sunday next weekend. The vast majority of it online now because it's all scanned and it's online, right? If that is then recorrected, it'll be recorrected completely from you by another examiner, another teacher, the results of which will be on the 25th of September. If the teacher gives you, say, for instance, an additional 5 marks, that will then be re-enhanced to where it would have been if you had those 5 marks now. So there is an advantage in the sense that, but what you have to look at, the student needs to look at on Tuesday, is not the enhanced grade. It's, was the original mark by the teacher what I should have got? Do I see anything where I think I should have got other marks?
17: Is this a no-lose situation? I mean, will they ever downgrade you if they say, God, you... That's
18: theoretically, they say it is. But effectively, I've looked at this for so many years, Pat, now. The average upgrade is about 20%. Of those that are checked.
17: Okay,
18: So you have a 1 in 5 chance. If you don't check it, you have no chance. So effectively, you know, why not?
17: Now, later on, we'll be taking questions from our listeners, our parents of some of the students involved. 087-1400-106 by WhatsApp is the easiest way to get those questions to us. But now we're going to have the CAO first round offers.
18: On Wednesday at 2.
17: Okay. What are we expecting, given that the Minister for Higher Education has announced more places? Will it have an impact on points?
18: It certainly will where those places are in place. And yesterday we had a major announcement from the Minister in which he's pointing out that he's going to roll out 2,600 additional students in healthcare programmes, 268 additional nursing and midwifery places each year, 151 additional pharmacy places, 80 additional veterinary medicine places, 78 additional medical medicine places, and 35 additional dentistry places. So it's about the pace at which they can be integrated into the system. How much of this has already been done?
17: In other words, has he been talking to the academic institutions?
18: Exactly. In other words, have they got clearance for this? How many of those places will be available on Wednesday? Because if they are and are offered out to students, then those the points will obviously go down because the point system operates on the base. The point published is the last person through the door. So if you've got 10 more people through the door,
17: sure,
18: the points are dropping. So effectively, you've got a couple of things going on, Pat. You have 55,000 people whose grades, say at H1, were down by on average 2% this year. So that's an easing of what we had pre-COVID. If you look at COVID, just to give you an insight, pre-COVID, 1,000 people, 1,000 to 1,200 a year were getting over 600. Since COVID, it's been about 3,500. And about 250 people were on the 625 before COVID. It's been about 1,000 to 1,200 during the enhancement period. Yeah. So as we begin to ease that should have an effect on points. If the minister puts in extra places, that should have an effect on points going down. But you've got 6,000 extra kids in the system. You know, 5,000 of them applying to the CAO. That's pushing it in the opposite direction.
17: In the opposite direction. Now, when you talk about 2,000 extra places in healthcare between nursing and midwifery, yeah, medicine, veterinary, yeah, all the rest, what kind of a percentage is that of the total number of healthcare courses? I mean, is it a 10% uplift or...?
18: Well, over a period of time, it's quite significant. If you go back to FOTRL, the FOTRL report on medical education, at that stage, it was 318 places in the entire system for Irish and EU candidates. We're now over 900, including the, you know, and then we have the postgrad degrees, etc., that you can get through, at, you know, once you have an undergraduate degree. So we are really significantly investing, in the last number of years. And these were the expensive places. These were the ones we couldn't have afforded in the past, because they really are expensive, because they've all got placements in hospitals.
17: Sure.
18: And that, you know, there's a lot of...
17: But is there any guarantee that these extra places announced by the minister will actually go to locally sourced candidates rather than out-of-staters huge amounts of money?
18: These are directly relating to the CAO system. The universities have complete freedom to a certain extent to bring in the internationals, provided they provide the places that are funded by the HEA for Irish and other EU students.
17: Because there's always that complaint that we educate loads of people for the rest of the world.
18: Yes.
17: And the reason for that is money. Earning money.
18: It's a totally financial transaction, and universities will, where there is a market, bring in those students.
17: Now, we hear more about apprenticeships than ever before. Yeah, yes. I don't know whether, the people whose bent is academic are even thinking about apprenticeships. So what do you say to those people who say, no, I want a white-collar job, I don't want to be dirtying my hands?
18: Here's the thing, the apprenticeship structure, you're paid from day one. And in the past, as you know, it was the construction industry and the motor industry. And, they are still, try and get a tiler, try and get a plumber, try and get an electrician. You know what I'm saying? And effectively, those trades are still there. But we now have up to 90 apprenticeships across every sector of the economy. One that I'm really interested in is a new Level 8 social care apprenticeship with UCC and Munster Technological University. And it's trying to create a pathway to a very different audience. And this social care apprenticeship is supported by TUSLA and the Oberstown Children Detention Campus. Because let's be honest, Pat, if you are, a young lady who has done social science and you're in a relatively good school, etc., and you end up in Oberstown working with a client base which
17: there's a cultural morass between the two.
18: Exactly. Whereas if you now, without high CAO points, through an apprenticeship route, maybe possibly coming from, an understanding of the culture of those that are going to end up, you're likely to stay there rather than possibly say, I might be doing something else. So the issues that we may be having now in relation to Oberstown and staffing, etc., could be directly related to some of the apprenticeship structures that we're now looking at putting in place.
17: A text here, the tertiary further education program, this may help with stress levels for pupils and parents. It's not advertised enough and an excellent way to get your degree.
18: Well, Pat, I was the person who actually launched it on behalf of the minister 3 years ago, and I was very pleased to do so. It is a fantastic opportunity, and if anybody wants to go to nto.ie, there are tertiary degrees there across 24 of our 26 counties, which don't require you to have CAO points, and it's based on suitability and your attitude towards it, and there'll be an interview process, etc., and they are still open for the current year. So if you don't get an offer on Wednesday, look at the tertiary degrees offers.
17: The questions are already coming in, and Brian will be back with us in the second half of the programme, 087 1400 106. You can WhatsApp those questions for Brian, but Brian, for the moment, thank you very much.
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17: next guest is a double Pulitzer Fiction Prize-winning author. Irish readers may know him best for The Underground Railroad, his fictional account of the route Southern slaves undertook to reach freedom. His new book is called Cool Machine. It's just been published. It's the final book in his highly entertaining Harlem trilogy. Colson Whitehead, good morning and welcome to our program.
20: Hey, howdy.
17: Now, first of all, it's a trilogy. Can I start with Cool Machine and work my way backwards, or should I go back to the beginning?
20: They're all meant to stand alone, and so, but I think they gain power together, so they can start wherever you like and find your own route through.
17: Now, the main character throughout the trilogy is Ray Carney. Can you tell us something of him? Now, I must point out that our listeners will think, with a name like Ray Carney, that he's got to be Irish, and therefore white, but he's not.
20: No, I think probably some black Irish right here. But I wanted a single syllable and then two syllables, and I was thinking Art Carney is a cool name, and then Ray Carney, and so that's the origin.
17: So tell us about him. He's a man of two sides, a public and a private side.
20: Yeah, he's a fence. And so a fence is someone who takes stolen goods and then recirculates them into legit society. And I was doing some research, and a lot of fences will have a storefront where they sell real goods like furniture or electronics. And then in the back, they'll do their illicit business. And to me, that spoke to a divided self, a split psychology. And so he's someone who wants to be an upstanding citizen, a family man, but there's a voice in the back of his head who's always saying, let's do some crimes.
17: Now, the book has so many hugely entertaining vignettes, and at the beginning of the book, he's being interviewed by someone for the I suppose you'd call it the rag that touts the goods of Sterling Furniture. He is salesman of the month, and Chinless Wonder comes along to interview him so he can be profiled. And it's an extraordinary encounter because the questions are asked by the Chinless Wonder and then answered audibly in one way, but mentally in quite another.
20: Yeah, it's a very interior novel. You know, Ray Carney, sort of an amusing guy, an amusing character, and there's a real difference between what he's processing in the world and what he thinks inside. And so he's doing this interview, and he's answering these questions truthfully, but also he's reliving his criminal past. And he does it a lot. He's always sort of seeing the truth behind things when he's talking.
17: And the kid asks, a moment when you were tested? And he's thinking, I'm a black man in America. What? When was he not being tested?
20: Yeah, it's a constant, it's a constant barrage of challenges. So he part of the pleasure of writing Ray Carney is that he's always, you know, struggling to rise to the occasion.
17: Now, my introduction to the New York underworld was courtesy of an uncle many, many years ago. As a child, he handed me a well-worn copy of Damon Runyon's Penguin paperback, Guys and Dolls. And I had that impression of the New York underworld. The impression that your books give me is quite different from Damon Runyon's take.
20: Yeah, well, I mean, you know, I'm writing 100 years into the crime narrative tradition, and so I'm having a lot of fun with, you know, stock characters and stereotypes and conventions. So the Underground Railroad was quite serious, and in this book I'm definitely trying to lighten the tone a bit and have some fun and tell some jokes. And a lot of the butt of the jokes are the criminals in Harlem.
17: Now, it's been said of your book that you could reconstruct the New York of the 1970s and 80s by simply reading the book. You'd get a sense of New York. And I suppose New York is kind of a character in the book, and you remark that New York is a city of churn.
20: Yeah, I mean, you know, I always found it a cliche when a book critic says, you know, the city is almost a character, like Dublin and Ulysses is almost a character. It just seemed very lazy. But then halfway through the first book, Harlem Shuffle, I realized, dang it, you know, the city is a character. And so I leaned into it. And definitely, you know, as I follow Ray Carney over 30 years, we get that history of the city as well for 30 years.
17: Because the city is changing. I mean, it's at the beginning, it's happening at the end, I suppose. Again, invoking the Irishness of New York. It was the Tammany Hall city run by Irish, be they straight or be they crooks. They ran the place, but their influence was waning.
20: Yeah, I mean, there's always a new dog on the block. But the main thing that remains the same is corruption. So definitely it's not a, you know, a Valentine to New York. There's a big body count. But I am trying to capture some of the, you know, the secret energies behind the city. And a lot of that is criminal energy.
17: And a city in churn, it's in churn both from in terms of its demographics and the changing migrations to the great city of New York, but also physically churning because things get knocked down sometimes terribly on 9/11, but sometimes quite deliberately in an attempt to reinvigorate the city.
20: Yeah, churn is a metaphor throughout the book, and then there's destructive churn. You know, the Twin Towers are a recurring motif, and we see them before they were built. We see the crater that was made during excavation, and then we see, you know, the Twin Towers later. And then there's also the churn of generations. And so Harlem was a white neighborhood first. It was a haven for Irish, German, and Jewish immigrants. It became a black neighborhood. And now, 120 years later, you know, the descendants of those Irish, German, and Jewish immigrants have come to gentrify Harlem. And so churn is also generational change and the living dynamism of the city.
17: There's one little tiny detail in the opening chapters of your book. It's about when Ray Carney goes to visit a guy, and it's all about a piece of jewelry that has been stolen and needs to be fenced. But he remarks that on one side there's a guy who processes visa applications for Albanians.
20: Sure, New York is a haven for everybody.
17: But I was thinking, was that the kind of sowing the seeds of what is now known to be the Albanian mafia in New York? Like, you know now in 2026 that it's there, but no one knew about it back in the 1980s.
20: Sure, no, it is, you know, there's a lot of foreshadowing of different things in the city, and definitely the rise of the Russian and Albanian gangs are in there.
17: Now, you mentioned in passing there Ulysses, and it said that, you know, in 1904, the city of Dublin was described effectively in the wonderful book that is Ulysses, that you could reconstruct it from reading the book. You actually read Ulysses, and I also discovered that you read the Odyssey and Ulysses not quite at one sitting, but sequentially.
20: Well, yeah, I was taking my first trip out of the country, and I was a pretentious 20-something, so I figured, why not bring Ulysses and the Odyssey? And, you know, as someone who loves to write about cities, obviously Ulysses is a great master text, and the same way that Stephen and Bloom are walking through the city, processing it and projecting their consciousness onto the city, so is Ray Carney. And so both those novels are great walking novels, people who love the cities and are sort of contemplating who they are in the city around them.
17: Now, the question of being black in America is a constant one. There was a kind of a honeymoon period, maybe, when we all believed that things had changed. I suppose the last couple of years particularly have shown dramatically that life is still very difficult. And, you know, you talk about Ray's wife looking for a bank loan, and even black banks are turning her down. I think things might have improved a bit, but not as much as one might have hoped.
20: Well, you know, I'm talking about race and class, and also in terms of Ray's wife, Elizabeth, her feminist journey. Yeah, you could not get a credit card in the 70s unless it was in your husband's name. And you could definitely, you know, not get a loan unless your husband co-signed it. And so, you know, I am trying to do a full portrait of America in the 60s, 70s, and 80s. And that includes Elizabeth struggles as a woman entrepreneur in a sexist society.
17: But some things never change. I'm reading about the contract for the Blue Angels flight suits. It had been a contract awarded to a black woman, a sole trader in a little shop called The Sewing Box, and she had the patterns and she had all the rest of it. And then without telling her, they put it out to tender and they awarded it to a company hundreds of miles away at a multiple cost to compared to what she'd been earning.
20: Well, I talked about, you know, the corruption in New York City. That's a constant, and definitely we've hit a high water mark in terms of corruption now. You know, Pete Hegseth is purging the military of people of color, of women. It's this very systematic white supremacist mission. And so you mentioned a couple years ago, it seemed like things were getting better racially in America. I mean, I never signed off on that. Post-raciality was always a really fake notion. Just because we elect a black president doesn't mean that 60 million racists suddenly have their minds changed. And so we definitely have slid back, you know, horrendously the last couple years.
17: And can you explain the election of Barack Obama, which would run counter to what we're seeing of America today? I mean, even when they're discussing candidates, they're saying, you know, a Jewish person can never be president, a woman can never be president, a gay man can never be president, a black man will not be president again anytime soon.
20: Well, and it was surprising that we elected a black person, definitely, you know, in 2008. I think that half the country is a bunch of morons, racists, and imbeciles. And there's another half that's really reasonable and wants a better future. And both sides are fighting, and sometimes one side wins. And we have to be very vigilant to protect our freedoms, because they'll be taken away by malevolent and evil-minded administration if we're not careful.
17: Now, you sound very cheerful, you know, with the prospect of all sorts of wars.
20: You asked me.
17: All sorts of wars escalating and the security of the globe under threat. I mean, is this a moment in time that can be reversed, do you think? Or has the presidency, the second term of Donald Trump, just revealed something about America that had been quite successfully obscured by many American presidents hitherto?
20: I don't think it was obscured. I think it was always there. I took a trip with my son, who's 12 years old. He's a big military nut. He's always like, can I get that Churchill biography for Christmas? And so for his birthday, we went to Normandy, and we visited the battle sites and memorials and museums. And I think if we could reconnect to some of that anti-fascist sentiment, if we could reconnect with the spirit of those young men who sacrificed themselves, I think we'd be in a much better place. So it was a family trip, but I think it really did reinstill my faith in us.
17: And what was his reaction when you saw the rows and rows and rows of crosses? And, you know, what was his reaction when he realized these were all dead soldiers?
20: Well, I think, you know, he was very moved, and I was very moved. I think we've come to a place where we used to persecute and punish Nazis, and now we elect them to higher office. And I think if we went back to persecuting and punishing them, we'd be in a better place.
17: Question, if your son, who's a military nut, as you put it, if he decided, I want to join up, what would you say?
20: He's, yeah, I don't know, we'll have to see. He's definitely more of like a naval intelligence kind of guy. So I don't think he'd be on the front lines.
17: Okay. It strikes me when I'm talking to you about your books that you are a purveyor of literary fiction. I mean, your books are highly entertaining and diverting and amusing, but, you know, they are still literary. What do you think defines that genre? What will, I mean, we can look at Hamlet and say, yes, that's literary fiction. I can look at Cool Machine and say, that is literary fiction. What defines that genre from The Potboiler, the, you know, the number one of the fiction charts of the New York Times?
20: I think that, you know, I'm not really hung up on labels and genre labels. I think there's two kinds of genres, stuff you like and stuff you don't like. Mm-hmm. And so I think that my stuff is, you know, I try to make my stuff well-written and entertaining and also worth your while. And is that literary or not literary? That's really up to you. If it's your taste, that's great. And then if not, the libraries and bookstores are full of stuff that's maybe up your alley.
17: Well, it's certainly up my alley. Colson Whitehead, author of the newest book in the trilogy, Cool Machine. Colson, thank you very much for joining us on the program today.
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17: Now it's time for our weekly chat with Professor Luke O'Neill, Professor of Biochemistry in the School of Biochemistry and Immunology at Trinity College in Dublin. Good morning, Luke.
21: Good morning, Pat.
17: It's been a very good week for new drug therapies, and we'll talk about one that's brain-related. But first of all, those cancer-related vaccines they've been talking about, how significant are they?
21: Yeah, big news, Pat, all over the media. A lot of excitement. Moderna, who you may remember from the pandemic days, with their RNA vaccine. They have a vaccine for melanoma. And they announced top-line results really working in melanoma. The big effect, Pat, was it stops recurrence. So often you get cancer and it might come back. The vaccine stops it coming back. And they made this big announcement. Their share price went through the roof. You know, there's a huge optimism. This may be a way to stop cancer recurring. And not just melanoma, Pat. They're talking about other types of cancer as well. So it's seen as a real advance.
17: Yeah. Is this personalized medicine in the sense that a particular vaccine has got to be developed for each individual?
21: Yeah, very much so. That was the trick, really. They took each cancer patient, figured out what was wrong in each individual cancer patient, the mutations, designed the vaccine to go after those mutants in that particular patient. That's the main reason why it works so well, we think, because it's really targeting your tumour as opposed to someone else's one, you know. So it is very much personalised, and that could be the reason for its success.
17: And does that make it expensive?
21: That's a huge question. I mean, it's a hugely elaborate process. You go to the hospital, they take a tumour sample, they sequence the DNA, they figure out the bits that are wrong, and then they make an RNA vaccine based on that. So it's a multi-step process, of course. But the fact that it's working so well must mean that this will become commonly used down the line. But the price will be the next question, of course, and they'll be able to afford it.
17: Yeah, and at the end of the day, the last bit, making the actual vaccine, thanks to COVID and all the rest, that bit will probably be the simplest bit.
21: Yeah, and there's no doubt, Pat, this is the COVID dividend, because they're using the exact same RNA technology that was used to fight the virus. The exact same approach is now being used to fight cancer. That was always the dream, by the way, that the RNA could be used for cancer. And now Moderna are leading the world, as they did with the vaccine, of course, they're leading the world, the RNA vaccines for cancer.
17: So, Luke, the second big development this week is to do with things called orexins in the brain and a drug called ovipralrexton.
21: Yeah, all over the headlines again, Pat, this week. It's funny how these things often come at the same time. But this is a brand new drug, affects the brain. They're calling it Ozempic for the brain, if you can believe it. And as you may know, Ozempic works for obesity, it works for diabetes. This drug might help your brain. And Pat, it was approved for narcolepsy, which is a condition whereby you suddenly fall asleep. And a big trial was done. And if you give people this drug, they don't get narcolepsy anymore because it stimulates the brain. It's seen as a bit of a breakthrough, really, for that disease.
17: So these are orexins, they keep you awake if you have them, and if you don't have them, you fall asleep.
21: You fall asleep, exactly, yeah, and it's very strange disease, narcolepsy. It's very rare, very problematic. People suddenly fall asleep, and they realised it was a deficiency in this natural thing called orexin, and of course drug companies went, oh, if we replace it now, we could probably keep people awake. A big clinical trial was done, 90 patients with the disease, and lo and behold, it stopped the narcolepsy, and then the FDA approved it based on that. But of course, it's also about things like alertness and brain function, and there's big excitement about it for many, many uses, really.
17: I believe that years ago, I think it was maybe 3 decades ago when these things were first discovered, that there were dogs involved in the trial, because there are some breeds that can have a hereditary condition of just, in the middle of playing, they can just fall down asleep.
21: That was some of the evidence originally, Pat. So the Dobermans, of all breeds, Dobermans have narcolepsy. And they began studying why, and they discovered orexins actually in the Doberman, and that was the start of all this. And they realized that a Doberman can't make enough orexin and then goes into a sleep state. And then they look at humans next. And so the work in the dogs inspired them to look in humans. And lo and behold, the same pathway is conserved in humans. And humans will get narcolepsy just like Dobermans. And of course, the first trial then was done in the Doberman. They treated Dobermans with the orexins, and again, it stopped the narcolepsy. So it's very useful, you know, that these certain animals can benefit humans then from this kind of research.
17: And I believe they were working on rats, and giving the rats this stuff made them eat more, and that gives us where the name came from.
21: Yeah, that was the strange thing. The first thing they noticed in animals was orexin increases your appetite. Now, they reckon that's because they're more alert, is the explanation, by the way, finally, for this. The rats are awake for longer.
17: You can't eat when you're asleep, after all, yeah?
21: You can't eat when you're asleep, exactly. Yeah. And the word, they called it orexin because that means to eat, you know? And then they find, oh, hang on a minute, it's not about eating at all. It's about keeping the rats alert. They gave it to mice. They tried various animals, and every one of them was kept more alert if you inject orexin into them. And in fact, it's very important to remember this is a natural hormone, a natural neurotransmitter. So therefore, that made it more possible then to be a therapeutic. It's a natural part of our body, and then for some reason narcoleptics can't make enough, and therefore you replace it, and now the narcoleptics don't fall asleep.
17: Now, there's a particular challenge in getting this stuff to the brain. There's something called the blood-brain barrier, and therefore you have to design a drug that can get through that, and that is in fact designed to keep bad stuff out, so you got to find a way through.
21: Yeah, it wasn't easy. So the first attempts failed, and they were giving it to animals, and it wasn't really working. And they realized that if you inject it, it's made in the brain, naturally it's made in the brain. If you give it to the circulation, it's got to penetrate the brain, and that didn't really work, you know. So next then, the chemists get involved, they modify it, they know what to do to get things into the brain, basically, made some modifications, and then the drug that eventually emerged was able to cross the blood-brain barrier. And Takeda was the Japanese drug company who could crack this and could make a version now that you inject it into your blood and never gets into your brain. And in the case of narcolepsy, keeps you awake.
2: Now, I remember when you and I started to talk about Ozempic, first of all, we were looking at the treatment of type 2 diabetes, about weight loss, and then it turned out there were loads of other effects that were being reported by people who were using Ozempic long-term. Is there a hope that this particular set of drugs might do the same for the brain?
21: You've got it, Pat. That's where the excitement is. It's a bit like science fiction. I think there was a movie once about this where the chemicals get people to concentrate more, you know. It turns out it helps you stay awake. It also keeps you more alert and allows you to focus, draw your attention to something, you know, whatever it might be, concentrate, and improve concentration. Now, you can imagine, Pat, if that continues to pan out, with every student cramming for the leaving cert or whatever, they might take a shot of orexin to improve their concentration. And again, there's evidence that this can actually do that, you know, possibly in a safe way. So what they're talking about now is expanding it out beyond just not falling asleep into things like paying attention, concentrating, you know, staying awake in a really vivid way, you might call it, you know, and improving brain function that way. And again, the parallel, you're right, with Ozempic is remarkable, because that's now being seen to use for things like addiction, beyond obesity, you know, effects on the heart and the kidneys. So the wonder now is, will orexins have these other properties that will actually benefit us for these various other things?
2: And I'm sure people, if it improves ADHD, for example, and people's concentration improves and motivation and all things, they'd be looking maybe, could this help people with depression?
21: You've got it. And the Irish company, we must give an Irish company a shout out for Alkareems. They're in this business as well. They're making orexins. And they're very interested in ADHD because there's some evidence, now again, not in humans yet, you can actually affect attention span by targeting this, you know. So Alkareems are saying there could be a usefulness here in ADHD. And then you're right, another possible antidepressant, because again, if it's sort of regulating your thought processes, it's keeping you concentrating and so on, that might distract you a bit and maybe provide relief for depression as well. So there's also talk of a thing, a new class of antidepressants. It really is seen, Pat, as a way to get the brain to behave itself, if you know what I mean, in all kinds of ways. That's what they're saying at the moment. It could go well beyond things like narcolepsy into other situations.
2: And as you say, because it's a naturally occurring substance in the brain, you know, it's not going to do you harm.
21: Yeah, exactly. Yes, yeah. And the last one, Pat, this specific topic, if you block it, right, you might think if you block it, you're going to fall asleep. Now, that can happen. They've shown some studies if you block it too much, it might make you feel a bit sleepy. But guess what? Blocking it might decrease addiction. So in other words, you're not obsessing and focusing on something as much as you were, because again, it's regulating the brain if you block it, you know. So again, they're talking about somehow dialing it down slightly to decrease attention on things, you know, and then maybe there'll be a use for addiction as well. And this approval by the FDA, Pat, means it's now available for testing in different diseases. Of course, it's safe, you know, and now there's all these other prospects are now sort of in people's sights.
2: What about sleep apnea, finally, Luke?
21: Yeah, another one. Precisely, Pat, that could be another use here, because if it does control sleep in various ways, you could easily see it being targeted now in the context of something like sleep apnea as well. I've looked at the fact that this morning, there's about 15 brain conditions now they're claiming this could be useful in if these tests continue. Now, it's early days, of course. A lot of it's experimental. We don't want to get too ahead of ourselves here. But the fact that the first disease has been approved in the case of narcolepsy kind of opens up the vista for many different diseases being treatable.
2: Very good. Luke O'Neill, Professor of Biochemistry at Trinity College in Dublin. Luke, thank you very much.
4: 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The best bits from the last 24 hours.
22: New York Mayor Zoran Mamdani has been showing off his language skills as part of an initiative offering local high school students free theatre tickets. Of course, a Fox News pundit managed to find the downside in this, although the show's host, Laura Ingram, was quietly impressed.
23: Leave it to a socialist, Laura, to push a lottery for theatre tickets, but then to make sure that all the new New Yorkers could understand his theatre pitch, he delivered it in Bengali, Spanish, and Chinese.
24: Shudhu tai na, johon lottery de enter korba, visiten este sitio web para saber cómo participar en el sorteo hasta el lunes. 我不知道中文，可是我想试一下。
25: Pretty good. That's pretty good. That's actually, he actually has a good accent.
23: Yeah. A not man bad. Of many accents. Now, bear in mind, the average theater ticket, Laura, is $131 a pop, okay?
3: Wow.
23: People can't afford this, so I guess they think by luring the high school kids to free tickets, that'll win them over, give them something worth seeing. Why don't they restrain the unions?
22: But when people online suggested his remarkably polished performances might have been AI-generated, Mamdani had a fairly simple response. He released the blooper reel, and as you'll hear, there were plenty of mistakes along the way.
5: New York City high schoolers. Let me do that one more time. 免费送吃. This is Regents junior year all over again. I have a 70 in the state Regents exam.
6: What?
5: Okay. También.
24: Hasta el lunes 10 y 7. 10 y 7.
5: One more time.
6: 10 y 7.
24: Yeah, 10 y 7.
5: Gets progressively harder. Okay.
6: Yeah.
24: 多张百老汇演出门票.
5: No. It's
6: almost there. How are we with our Q's and our X's and our Y's? And
5: okay.
6: Here?
5: Let's do them.
24: Ching.
5: The Theater Development Fund.
6: Lottery.
5: Lottery. I'm sure say lottery.
24: Broadway show.
6: Dekher jonno.
24: Day. 17 August. Okay, then the rest is okay.
6: Okay.
22: Well, he certainly tried to get it right, but he shouldn't feel too bad about the odd linguistic stumble because he's certainly not the first politician or indeed person to claim some rather unusual language skills. Back in 1969, astronomer and broadcaster Sir Patrick Moore met a man called Bernard Byron who claimed he could speak three extraterrestrial languages, including Plutonian. Keeping a remarkably straight face, Moore was able to get him to demonstrate.
7: What does that mean, actually?
8: That means, how are all you? I am very pleased to see you this afternoon.
7: How many languages can you speak?
8: I can speak altogether three of the space languages. One is Venusian, the second is Kruger, the planet Kruger 60b, yes, and Pluto.
7: What about Plutonian? What did that sound like?
8: Plutonian is...
7: How did you learn these languages?
8: These languages have been a gift sent from me from the actual people by rays. And even at this moment, although you cannot see them, they are sending these rays down to help me.
7: By some mental process, or some mechanical process?
8: No, it's by some mechanical process. But apart from this, I can't tell you how it's done.
7: What about Martian?
8: Martian, I don't know much about their language. Although I've heard so much about them, I've never been in contact with them.
7: You haven't actually been to any other planets yourself?
8: No, not yet.
7: So, in addition to speaking these languages, I believe you can also write them. This is correct.
8: Yes, I can write these languages.
7: Can we see an example of their writing, do you think?
8: Yes, certainly.
7: What does that mean, actually?
8: This here means that we are here for a purpose, which is something to do with your Earth, that we will reveal later. Before long, in 1969, we are going to show you proof. Patrick, they call you. Did you mind us here?
7: Not at all. No,
8: We have watched you for a long time. We are interested in all your great men besides ordinary people. We are interested in everyone.
7: Mr. Bernard Byron from Essex moves in a realm of the unknown, which, I think you'll agree, makes it very difficult for us to disprove him. And yet he has the charm, the cheerfulness, and the courage, which is common to all independent thinkers, and for which I myself have the warmest admiration.
25: 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Conversation that counts.
22: Some of the comments coming in. I worked in Oberstown. Nothing would prepare you for the atmosphere and culture in there. If you're thinking of a social care career, head for disability services or community-based jobs. It'll be challenging, but not to the extent of Oberstown, which will derail you before you learn your trade. Melvin says, just tuned in, listened to the talk about third level options. I just want to highlight that social care isn't just for young ladies. And lots of questions coming in for Brian Mooney, columnist, education columnist and career guidance expert, who's back with me now. Brian, good morning again.
1: Good morning, Pat.
22: We'll start with the questions. I got 601 points. The course I want is 625 in Trinity.
1: Yes.
22: I intend to have a look at my marking scheme and maybe I might get an uplift. But the problem is, the results for the uplift won't happen until September 25th. The course begins on September the 15th.
1: Right.
22: What are my chances of getting a place if I do get the uplift and qualify then with my points?
1: We have had cases in the past, Pat, where universities have said that, yes, you are guaranteed that place, but right now the place is filled. Some universities may actually put some places aside knowing that this is going to happen on the 25th of September. Some of them may operate on the basis of, you know, we'll fill it now, and if people drop out in the first few weeks, well and good. So it basically depends on the policy within that specific department as to whether, in fact, they put places aside or not.
22: Otherwise, you get your place, but you might

0: Here, Pat, the process of allocating places is strictly a matter for the CAO up to when they cease to offer places, which is about the middle of October. And then they close the file on 2026.
1: And that's it.
0: And that's it. They have no involvement beyond that.
1: So if you went to your tutor in college after that date and said, by the way, I think, you know, there's a few dropouts you've had there in the course I really want, could you bump me up?
0: Well, there is no mechanism within the CAO to get offered it at that
1: stage.
0: That's
1: over, though.
0: That's the point I'm making, that effectively there is a possibility that if there is a place, effectively, so long as the CAO has signed off on the process, there is a freedom there, which may or may not occur, but we would never know that, would
1: now,
0: we?
1: A more general question about the allocation of places. There's a whole series of allocations that happen before open season next Wednesday.
0: Yeah. Effectively, when the CAO get the final application data, which is probably the end of May, really, the beginning of May, then there are an offer round in the beginning of July, which is to all of those over 23 years of age who are classified as adults, and there are about 6,500 places offered out at that stage.
1: That's the mature student
0: route. That's the mature student route, right. And then in the beginning of August, they offer out the places mainly, again, another 6,500 places, mainly to those who have done post-leaving cert courses. Now, some of the postgrad medical places are offered at that stage, but it's only a couple of hundred places. And effectively, I was just looking there, and I published it in the Irish Times in my piece on Thursday. Yes, on Thursday. And that was effectively in UCD, I gave a list of all of the places that have been offered under that FE route. And you're looking at science, 20 places, law, okay, 9 places, you know, all of the top point faculties. So effectively, there is about 20% on some courses, but at least 10% in virtually every course. Now, they do not offer PLC places in medicine and veterinary. But, you know, okay, other than that, and then we get to now, if you know what I'm saying.
1: There's a general question about the level playing field.
0: Yeah.
1: For example, a H1 is a H1, and you get those points which contribute to your overall score.
0: Correct.
1: However, some courses it's much easier to get a H1 than in others. For example, if you do a minority language,
0: yes,
1: you've got an 80% chance maybe of getting a H1. If you do English, you have 4% or less chance of getting a H1.
0: This is a pattern every single year. If you look at the actual, you know, continental European languages, or specifically this year, look at Mandarin Chinese, the number of students in the leaving cert taking Mandarin Chinese has gone up by, 48% this year? And I think there was about 650 people who are mainly, you know, native Chinese speakers. They're not Irish people. There may be a handful of Irish people taking Mandarin, but effectively, so there has been, you know, an influx of young Chinese people into our education system. And I've seen it in some of the schools in my own local area where there is a significant presence of young Chinese students. And their exam effectively is about being able to speak and write Mandarin Chinese.
1: Yeah. They don't have to learn Mandarin peg.
0: No, they don't. They don't. They don't indeed. Because obviously our officials, in terms of drafting a curriculum, really, you know, their knowledge and their capacity to actually set a paper is probably based on, you know, whether you can actually master
1: and then
0: the language.
1: Have teachers who can teach
0: exactly
1: the Horace's Odes in Mandarin.
0: Exactly. So yeah, there is a balance. Now, you know, they might suggest, you know, if you talk to the State Exams Commission, they might suggest that if someone is a Chinese citizen, that they might struggle with a history from an Irish perspective, or maybe the Irish language, or whatever. You know what I'm saying? That somehow it's a balancing out of the fact that they're coming into another culture and etc. But I mean, you're right. At the end of the day, if you're taking one of these languages, the chances of getting a H1 are quite high.
1: Okay. So even if you're Irish and you're doing Urdu or Mandarin or Polish or whatever,
0: yeah,
1: you have a better chance of getting an H1 than you do in English.
0: You have indeed.
1: Your native tongue.
0: Yeah.
1: Just wondering, what are the chances of getting CK402, which is the Chemical and Biological Sciences in UCC? I see there are only a few places for PLC students,
0: yeah,
1: and much competition for these places, or is there a good chance?
0: Well, at the end of the day, if you look at the points for last year, you can allow for the fact, as we said in the first hour, that there are 5,000 additional applicants this year, but at the same time that the 55,000 students who sat the Leaving Cert this year have had a reduction in the enhancement process. There's no way of being specific because it's down to the individual college. They're the people who determine how many adults they let in, how many PLC places were offered and taken up, because quite often there aren't actually sufficient PLC candidates.

0: for the PLC places. But again, it's down to the individual faculty.
1: I hear a lot of discussion about apprenticeships on trades, but not much on HGV careers. Surely there's a national shortage of HGV drivers.
0: There is indeed. And I mean, you know, obviously, there are training programs available through all of the various trucking companies, and I know that the CIE offers training programs, etc. But it's very, very difficult to actually find people to actually. You know, I saw recently, wasn't there a piece recently about that the Dublin Bus are bringing in, is it South Africans, and training them literally to find drivers? So it's maybe, is it a cultural thing, Pat, that we are beginning to find, as we have seen in other societies, that, you know, certain jobs are no longer attractive
1: Wait till AI gets to work on any of the entry-level jobs.
0: Absolutely.
1: My highly intelligent son got 288 points yesterday, failing three of all higher-level exams. He had been interested in engineering, but because he failed maths, this looks like it's not an option. We're all very upset, especially considering his abilities. Has Brian got any advice as to where to go from here?
0: Absolutely. Do a PLC course for the year. Look at the... You know, go on to Qualifax and look at further education, or go on to the Sulis website and look at the full list of PLC within your geographic area, and see is there an engineering or technology PLC that will enable him to actually test his skills in that area. Sure. And at the end
1: and
0: of the
1: open the pathway.
0: And open the pathway.
1: I'm just wondering, 288 points, and he failed all three of the higher level papers, highly intelligent. I wonder, was the exam... You know, on the, was it the exam process that did for him, and the PLC process is kinder?
0: This strikes me, you know, from my background as a teacher for over 43 years, ultimately, there are students who really learn really, really well by doing things, and there are students who learn really, really well by listening to teachers teaching. Maybe he's a very practical, hands-on student, and he needs to look at kind of options and careers, maybe through the apprenticeship route, and certainly through the PLC route.
1: My daughter hopes to be offered a place in UCC, but due to ill health, will have to defer. Yeah. How does she do this and ensure that she gets her place next year?
0: When you get your offer from the CAO on behalf of UCC on Wednesday at 2 p.m, you immediately contact the admissions office of UCC. You don't go anywhere near the CAO. You inform them that you wished, and you obviously they have a way of submitting it formally through an email or whatever, and they will then confirm that to you, and they will then let the CAO know. After that has been done, she then reapplies to the CAO after the beginning of November, when the CAO process opens up again, and she lists only that course as her option. She is then guaranteed that course in the CAO. If for any reason she put any other program other than that, it's no longer a secured deferred place and she's in an open competition. But if she wishes to secure it, simply list that course and the place will be offered to her in round one in 2027.
1: But she goes through the CAO process again.
0: She goes through the CAO process again.
1: Veterinary has two new courses in Southeast TU and ATU. Yeah. What impact is that likely to have on points? First place choice are tough.
0: The points for veterinary this year will be very interesting because, as you say, Pat, there is going to be a course offered up in Donegal and one down in the southeast, and they're adding 40 places in each course to the existing 82 places which are currently offered to Irish students in UCD in veterinary. The number of applicants for veterinary has exploded this year, probably because people saw that this option was going to open up. They're almost doubled. So effectively, I suspect that the points in UCD will not go down at all. And I suspect that if there are any reduction in points, it will be no more than possibly 12 points. And I wouldn't be surprised if, in fact, they all came in at 601. But you could get 589 in Donegal or Carlo based on the volume of applicants to those particular programs.
1: A final comment here. The Leaving Cert is overkill for a construction apprenticeship, in my opinion. A junior cert should be all you need to start an apprenticeship. I started at 14. I now own a successful engineering company. That's from John in Newbridge.
0: You don't need the Leaving Cert for an apprenticeship. You know, at the end of the day, if you have the junior cert, you know, you may have the Leaving Cert, and the vast majority of them will have it. But effectively, there's not a requirement to have a Leaving Cert to apply for an apprenticeship.
1: Brian, I'm sure we'll be hearing a lot from you on the airwaves over the coming days as the offers are made. But for the moment, Brian Mooney, Career Guidance Counsellor and Education Columnist, thank you very much.
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1: Now it's time to join Gareth Mullins, executive chef at Annan Tara, the Marker in Dublin, and at Forbes Street Restaurant Within, co-host with Gary O'Hanlon of the podcast Dishing It Out. And you're dishing it out to the school goer this week.
3: Yeah, and I kind of think it's a funny time as a parent when kids are going back to school, because you're worried about, they've just had the whole summer where you could keep an eye on what they were eating, and I just think then the school lunchbox comes around and there's a bit of pressure on what to put in there. And people are really trying to make sure everything is really healthy, and which I think is a good idea. But I also think we need to remember that our kids are so active that don't be afraid to get things in there that have good calories in them, yeah. And it's going to fuel them for the day, right? So I'm taking the sweet approach. Maybe in the coming weeks we might do something a little bit savoury. But the first one I'm going to give you is a multi-seed flapjack. So this is basically a flapjack with just loads of really nice things in it too.
1: Okay, now you're calling this the All Black flapjack.
3: I am, yeah, because
1: it's not black.
3: No, it's not. I actually made this for the All Blacks a couple of years ago when they stayed in the hotel. Anytime, as you know, Pat, all the sports teams stay with us all the time, and they'll always send a chef, but they'll always say, oh, if there's a banana bread recipe or a flapjack recipe or whatever, will you make this recipe, but also will you make your own one? And I made this one and it was a big hit. So I'll give you the ingredients first. For the dry ingredients, you need 120 grams of plain flour, 340 grams of rolled oats, 150 grams of brown sugar, and then 2 tablespoons of sesame seeds, pumpkin seeds, sunflower seeds.
1: That's the dry stuff.
3: Yeah. If you don't like any of those seeds, obviously admit them. It doesn't really make a difference. And then for the wet part, you need 220 grams of good Irish butter, 2 tablespoons of maple syrup, 2 good tablespoons of cashew butter or peanut butter or whichever, mm-hmm. almond butter or whatever, and then a half tablespoon of vanilla and a pinch of salt. It couldn't be easier. You just need a small little tray, an 8-inch by 10-inch tray, like a little brownie tray. Preheat the oven to 180 degrees, weigh out the dry ingredients into a bowl, put all the wet ingredients into a small little pot onto a medium heat, let it all melt and come together, and then you just pour the wet in on top of the dry, mix it all together. It kind of looks like a wet, kind of sandy porridge mm-hmm. mix. Press that into the tin, bang it into the oven, 20 to 25 minutes, and what you're left with is this lovely little crisp flapjack. Cut it into squares, wrap them up in a bit of parchment paper. They last in the press for 3 or 4 days. They don't normally in my
1: Dead job. Easy.
3: They're really easy, and they're lovely. And you know, if kids and like, in the afternoon or their morning break or whatever, they just want to grab something quick for a snack, I think that's a good one.
1: Now, kids love bananas. Kids also love banana bread.
3: Yeah, and I think it's when we all have bananas that go a little bit funny and colour in that, and that's actually when you want to use them for, because the sugar is nice and high in them, so it'll make it a little bit sweeter. So, banana bread, I'm sure I've shared this recipe with you before, but we'll do it again. 100 grams of soft butter, 175 grams of caster sugar this time, 2 large eggs, 2 good large ripe bananas, if they're a bit smaller use 3, tablespoon of vanilla, 225 grams of plain flour, 2 teaspoons of baking powder, and a couple of tablespoons of milk. That's just to loosen it up. Preheat the oven 180 degrees, lie in a 2-pound loaf tin with a little bit of parchment paper, then place the ripe bananas into a bowl, mash them up. Now you add in the butter and the sugar and you whisk that till it's all combined. Then in goes with the vanilla and the egg. So that's basically all the wet ingredients. And now all you do is just fold in the flour and the baking powder. I like to sift them together. And then a trick when you're making banana bread or lemon bread or any of those type of things, you just want to fold it till you can't see the flour anymore. It's not like making bread.
1: You don't beat it up.
3: You don't beat it, because what you do then is you release the gluten and they kind of become a bit spongy and not great. Then all you do is spoon it into the tin, pop it into a preheated oven for 40 to 50 minutes until it's risen nice and golden. Use a skewer into the middle of it, comes out clean. It's perfectly cooked. And again, this is a brilliant one for if you wanted to double that recipe or triple that recipe. It freezes really well. It toasts really well. They normally don't last.
1: Do you know what I do? Sometimes put cranberries through it.
3: Oh, yum.
1: Or raisins.
3: Yeah, exactly.
1: And pecan nuts.
3: Oh, lovely. Beautiful.
1: Add a little,
3: exactly,
1: you know, little
3: and
1: variety
3: and,
1: to
3: but
1: it.
3: But again, if you're going after the kids, if your kids really like peanuts or they like cashews or cranberries, throw them in there. Like it's trying to get what I've learned about dealing with sports teams. And the reason why I'm referring to that with kids is they need more calories than you may think, because they're walking to school, they're running around the yard, a lot of them are playing sports after school. If your child is going to sports straight after school, slice of banana bread and a flapjack will be just what they need before they start trying.
1: Now, the final one is it's a bit posher.
3: It's a little bit posher.
1: I mean, you have done these mini little carrot and walnut cakes, but you can do a big slab as well.
3: You can. You can make this in a loaf. I've done it in a little fancy muffin case there, but this is a carrot and walnut cake. So sometimes kids, it's tricky to get a bit of veg into their diet. Maybe you can try and sneak some carrots into them this way. So 225 grams of self-raising flour this time, couple of eggs, 125 grams of brown sugar, 125 mils of sunflower or vegetable oil. That's what keeps this cake nice and soft. A teaspoon of allspice, half a teaspoon of ginger, half a teaspoon of cinnamon, two small apples that I want you to just grate, 200 grams of carrots, same thing, grate them up, zest in the juice of an orange, 60 grams of sultanas or raisins, 50 grams of walnuts, and 50 grams of ground almond. Again, preheat your oven to 180 degrees. Grease and flour, a springform tin or a little loaf tin, ice spoon to mix into little muffin cases like you're seeing there. And then what you do is you beat the eggs until they're light and fluffy, then add in the sugar and the oil. Keep going, keep beating until it all comes together. Then sift in the flour, the spices, and fold that through. And then you put in the grated apple, the carrots, the zest, the juice, the sultanas and all the nuts and almonds, fold it all together, pop it into the tin, preheat the oven, as I said, 30 to 35 minutes, same thing until it comes out clean. Then after you've left it for 5 minutes, take it out of the tin, let it completely cool. I put a little cream cheese frosting on that, which is basically just a bit of Philadelphia lemon juice, touch of sugar, and some chopped walnuts. Really delicious. These things freeze brilliantly as well, and they're lovely in the morning if you toast them.
1: And baking is pure chemistry. So if you follow the instructions, it'll come out right.
3: It'll be a winner, exactly. Just follow them. And sometimes, like, if the recipe says 25 to 30 minutes, and you stick the skewer in, and it comes out, and it's still, there's still cake on it, there's no need to panic. But you look at the top of the cake and it might be a little bit dark. Lower the temperature down in the oven, or even put a piece of tin foil across the top of the cake.
1: To stop it burning,
3: exactly. Stick it in for another 5 minutes, because all ovens behave slightly differently.
1: Yeah.
3: You know, and especially if it's fan or non-fan or whatever. Not generally, if it's non-fan, you need to higher the temperature a little bit. But it's all about trial and error. I mean, even if the cake is slightly undercooked, still be delicious.
1: All right, so the school lunch boxes are going to be enlightened
3: packed
1: by
3: with
1: these.
3: Goodness, exactly.
1: Packed with goodness and calories too. Gareth Mullins, Executive Chef at Ann and Tara the Marker, thank you very much.
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1: Well, now it's time to talk all things motoring. We're joined by the motoring editor of the Sunday Independent, Geraldine Herbert. Ger, good morning.
4: Good morning, Pat.
1: Now, you have the figures from July in terms of what's selling and what is not, and the big news is EV.
4: EVs, yes, record sales for EVs. So a total of 9,862 new EVs were registered last month, which is a huge increase. It's about 61% year on year. And for the first time ever, they outsold all other fuel sources. So battery electric made up 26% of the new car sales. Hybrid came in at 24.5%. Petrol just a little over 20%. Plug-in hybrid at 14%. And diesel at just under 13%. Now,
1: my goodness.
4: So lots of talk of tipping points and whatever. I tend to think that the scrappage scheme had more of an impact than purely just the 2,000 extra cars that were sold because of it. And I think...
1: You think you got people looking?
4: Yeah, and I think just the nature of how it was actually constructed, the scheme was you had to go down. It was almost like a lottery system. You had to express an interest in a car. You had to tell the dealer you wanted to buy it, and then your name almost went into a hat as to whether or not you got it.
1: And then the dealer had you.
4: Yeah, I think so, definitely. So I think there was a lot of people who, number one, probably didn't think about EV and then suddenly thought, oh, do you know what? They're cheaper than I thought. So whether that now has sowed a seed that we'll see later. But also, we've spoke about scrappage schemes before. They tend to change the timing of a decision rather than the decision. So I think we may have seen a huge amount of EVs that could have been bought over the next 18 months being bought in July. So we've yet to see. But I would say, I mean, there's huge range out there. There's much more affordability in EVs.
1: Now, you've driven most of them, I'm sure.
4: Yeah.
1: Now, they're coming in at prices that are competitive with traditional fossil fuels, aren't they?
4: Absolutely. And in fact, I think what probably surprised a lot of people, and again, the scrappage scheme probably brought this more to people's attention, is the cheapest new cars available at the moment are actually EVs. Okay. If you're going to look for something in the sort of 18 to 20,000 euro mark, which doesn't buy an awful lot in terms of petrol or diesel, let's be honest at all, even in the second, well, in the second-hand market it would, but in new cars, they're really not there. You can buy EVs at that price. You know, there's quite a few now for under 25,000. I know that sounds like a lot of money to people who are not in the new car market, but when you look at the average price that's paid,